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1: Wild Mountain can be a pretty dangerous place. 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There's adventures to be had there, too.
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0: Insight for Living is proud to present Paws and Tails. Howdy and welcome to Wildwood. There's nothing like the smell of a batch of fresh baked cookies, hot right out of the oven. Stacy's made a whole basket of them to give to the new neighbor in town. It's something she and the club decided to do for any folks that might move into Wildwood. It's a mighty nice thing to do, no doubt about it. There's Stacy right now, knocking on the door.
4: May I help you?
5: My name is Stacy, and
4: Are you selling something? I do not purchase anything from...
5: No, ma'am. I heard you just moved into town and...
4: You heard? So, it's begun already. The rumors, the gossip. I haven't been in town 2 days.
5: I'm sorry, I don't...
4: Let me give you some advice, young lady. Don't believe everything you hear.
5: I don't. I mean, are you Miss Helga Grizzle?
4: Of course I am. What do you want?
5: Oh, well, The club, I mean, I brought you a basket of cookies to simply welcome you to town.
4: I would ask you to not knock on my door uninvited, especially at this early hour.
5: But, Miss Grizzle...
4: This conversation has come to an end, young lady. Good day.
5: That was pleasant.
6: She will lock you up and throw out the keys.
7: Excuse me, what are you saying?
8: Oh, it's a great new jump rope chant, Miss Harbor. Want to hear it again?
7: I heard it just fine. Where did you learn that?
8: Stacy made it up.
5: Goose!
7: Stacy?
5: I made it up about this mean old lady that I met last weekend.
9: Stacy told us all about it, Miss Harbor. She actually said no to a basket of Stacy's cookies.
10: I still don't believe it. I've never met anyone that mean.
5: But it's true. She growled at me and slammed her door right in my face.
7: Okay, I understand that part. But did I hear you say mean old Helga?
5: That's the lady's name. She's a wolf that just moved into town. My mom told me that there used to be a teacher named Helga Grizzle in Wildwood. And she got fired for locking a student in the closet. Hey, do you think that's the same Miss Grizzle? Miss Harbor?
7: What? Oh, sorry. All right, time for class. Everyone inside. Take your seats, class. We have a lot to study today. But first, I have a question. Can anyone tell me why it's not okay to make fun of others? Yes, Goose?
8: 'Cause I'm rubber, and you're glue, and whatever I say bounces off of you and sticks to... I mean, whatever sticks on me and bounces over to you, and...
7: Thank you, Goose. CJ?
9: Because you should treat others the same way you want to be treated.
7: You're right, CJ. It's not okay to hurt others, even behind their back.
5: But what if they're really rude to you? Even when you tried to be nice?
7: Then you need to show a little grace. We should all be kind and understanding to others, even when they don't deserve it.
5: But what if
7: I was disappointed in what I heard you all saying in a schoolyard this morning. I hope you'll be careful about how you talk about others in the future.
11: Yes, Miss Harbor.
7: Okay, now turn in your science books to page 87. Pay close attention as we read, because your homework this weekend will be to write 2 reports. One on this chapter and another on how it applies to our lives in Wildwood. That's enough. We have lessons to learn, so now let's get focused. In fact, I'm going to assign you a 3rd essay. By Monday, I want each of you to write 200 words about showing grace to others. Understood?
9: Yes, Ms. Harbor.
0: Well, the class wasn't too happy that day, but they sat quiet and did what Miss Harbor told them. Then they went home for the weekend with more homework than you can shake a ruler at. But when they got back to school on Monday, well, things had changed considerably.
5: Did you get all your homework done?
9: Just barely. The science reports weren't too bad, but the essay on being gracious was kind of hard.
5: Really? I thought that one was easy.
9: Uh-oh, you better hurry. What is it, Stace?
5: Miss Helga Grizzle!
9: What?
4: What's the matter? Haven't you ever seen a substitute teacher before? Now take your seats. Miss Harbor will be taking a much-deserved hiatus.
8: A what?
4: A vacation. Until she returns, I will be your teacher.
9: Oh, no.
12: 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Wait till you hear what happens next on today's episode.
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0: Now, if those kids thought school was long on Friday with Miss Harbor, then they must have thought Monday with Miss Helga Grizzle was an eternity. You never heard so much complaining. After school, they told Papa Chuck about their first day with the new substitute teacher.
9: She was awful.
10: She was hard.
8: She was mean, mean, mean.
1: All right, calm down. Mr. Peebles, we're going to need some sodas here.
9: We're serious, Papa Chuck. Miss Grizzle hates us.
10: She just kept telling us everything we did was wrong.
8: And she's mean, mean, mean.
1: Everyone just take a deep breath. Can we hurry with those sodas? Now, one at a time, tell me all about your day. CJ.
9: Well, first of all, she started the morning by making us all stand up straight. We had to say our names out loud.
1: That doesn't sound so bad.
9: You didn't see it. My name is CJ Brown.
4: Louder, please. I can't hear you.
9: CJ Brown!
4: You don't need to yell.
9: Yes, ma'am. Sorry, ma'am.
4: Next!
8: Goose, ma'am!
4: What's your full name?
8: Pinky Gongoozler! Ma'am. Your Honor! Ma'am, but my friends call me Goose. Well, you can call me whatever you like. Well, not because you're not my friend or anything, I mean...
4: Next.
10: My name is Ned Cleaver.
4: Are you asking me or telling me?
10: Telling you.
1: Okay, so Miss Grizzle may have a different style of teaching. She's just running a tight ship.
8: Oh, but you don't know the half of it. It got a lot worse.
4: Miss Gongoozler, repeat that sentence with a proper preposition.
8: Prep-o-what?
4: Preposition. Surely you're familiar with prepositions. In, by, for, with, to.
8: Oh, you mean itty-bitty words.
9: I think Miss Harbor said we're going to study grammar and stuff in the fourth grade.
4: It's never too early to learn something as simple as proper grammar, Mr. Brown. If you cannot speak well, people will think you're ignorant. And if people believe you're ignorant, they won't give you the time of day. No one wants to listen to a bunch of yokels from Half-Wit Falls.
8: This is Wildwood, ma'am.
4: I am well aware that where we are is Wildwood, Miss Gongoozler.
10: Wow, alliteration. Cool.
4: Starting today and for the rest of the week, this class is going to study language skills. We'll get you caught up in no time.
5: The rest of the week?
9: See, Papa Chuck, no one could be worse than that.
8: Mean, mean, mean.
1: Well, did you learn something today?
8: Well, I did make up a new song. I remember things better if I sing them in a song. So I made up a little song about prepositions to the tune of Pop Goes the Weasel. Around, across, among, to, against, along, beyond, through, before, behind, out, under, without, after, during, for, about. These
1: are okay, I got it.
8: You
1: I got it.
8: Before.
1: Okay, la, Goose. La, la, la. I got it.
9: Can't wait till we get Miss Harbor back, and soon.
1: I think you all need to be patient. Miss Grizzle may be a bit tougher than Miss Harbor, but give her a chance. She can't be all that bad.
5: Oh, yes, she can.
14: Stacy, I was wondering where you were. What do you think of the new substitute?
5: Miss Grizzle hates me.
14: Oh, I'm sure she doesn't actually hate you.
5: Yes, she does. She made me stay after school for detention. In fact, I have to go to detention all week. It's horrible.
14: Mr. Peebles, can we get another one of those sodas down here? Now, calm down and tell me what happened.
5: Well, you're in the middle of our history lesson.
4: Let's review the chapter. And I hope you've been listening. I would hate to tell your parents you haven't paid attention in class. Question 1. Who was the first mayor of Wildwood? C.J. Brown?
9: Jeremiah Hickory?
4: Correct, Mr. Brown. Question 2. What was the first building built in Wildwood? Mr. Cleaver?
10: Oh, I know that. It was a jailhouse.
4: Good. I'm relieved to see at least 2 students have been listening. Question 3. Miss Gunguzler, who was in the original group to settle homesteads in Wildwood? Miss Clemmer, is there something you'd like to share with the class?
5: No, ma'am.
4: You passed a note to Miss Gunguzler while I was asking her a question. Please stand and read the contents of your little missive with the rest of the class.
5: I'd rather not.
4: You will stand up this instant, and you will tell us exactly what you wrote to your classmate.
5: Please, Miss Grizzle, I can't.
4: Then Miss Gunguzler will stand up and read the note for you.
5: No, ma'am. That's not necessary. I was just telling Goose that...
4: Miss Gunguzler, read the note aloud to the class. Chin up. Speak clearly.
8: Goose, I think... I love the way she makes a little smiley face over her eyes.
4: Read the rest of the note.
8: Oh, yeah. Goose, I think that you better be good or she might... this is...
4: Miss Gunguzler?
8: Or she might lock you in the closet.
4: That was uncalled for. Miss Clemmer... You will spend the rest of the week in detention. After school, at your desk. Understood?
14: Stacy, that's not like you.
5: Well, if she hadn't been so awful about it, I didn't mean for her to see the note.
14: You wrote something very hurtful.
5: But it's true. I heard she was fired because she locked a student in the broom closet
14: now, and... Hold on, Stacy. You heard about something that happened a long time ago. I've heard that story myself, but I wasn't there. I don't know what happened, and neither do you. But I do know this. Someone thought she deserved a break.
9: She deserves a break? She's the one that needs to give us a break.
14: Well, until Miss Harbor returns, she is your teacher, and she deserves your respect. You kids know better than to be saying mean things about people and spreading rumors. I think you should all be doing some serious praying about how God wants you to behave towards Miss Grizzle.
5: I know, Papa Chuck. But she thinks I'm a good-for-nothing hooligan. She hates me. I don't think I can face her again.
14: That's why you need to be praying about this tonight. And tomorrow? Well, tomorrow you'll need to go to school and take whatever comes your way.
5: I knew you were going to say that.
15: Hi, I'm Sadie from Milton, Florida. One of the many reasons I like Paws and Tails is Ned the Beaver. He just cracks me up.
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3: But then one day...
4: Miss Harbour?
5: Yes, Miss Frizzle?
4: Where are the tests that were on my desk?
5: I haven't seen them, ma'am.
4: Is that so? You're the only student who's been in here the last half hour.
5: Yes, ma'am. I've been finishing my homework early so I can go to my game.
4: I saw those tests on my desk before I left this room.
5: I'm sorry, but I don't know where they are, ma'am.
4: If you're not going to tell me the truth, then I'll have to give you a detention.
5: But I am telling the truth.
4: I'm disappointed in you, Miss Harbour. I expected more honesty from a student like you.
5: Miss Grizzle, please, I'll be late for my game. My team needs me. It's the championship.
4: What's important, Miss Harbour, is telling the truth. Now, you will put yourself to good use by cleaning the windows and sweeping the floors.
6: Oh, excuse me. Do you have a moment to chat, Miss Grizzle?
5: This isn't fair.
4: I'll be right out, Miss Shufflebean. The brushes and broom are in the closet. If you finish in time, you can go to your game.
7: So, she did lock you in the broom closet. What a mean,
8: ornery... No, Stacy. That's not what happened.
7: But if she didn't do it, then...
8: It wasn't until a few weeks later that I discovered, quite by accident, something very interesting about this classroom. Here, let me show you. Why don't you go over to the broom closet and open the door?
7: Okay.
8: I remember clearly on that afternoon, I heard Miss Grizzle walking outside to speak with Mrs. Shuffleby. Now, watch what happens when I quickly open the school doors.
7: The door closed itself.
8: Miss Grizzle and Mrs. Shuffleby must have chatted for quite a while. Afterward, when Miss Grizzle looked back in the classroom and didn't see me anywhere, she naturally assumed that I'd finished sweeping and gone home. By the time someone heard me crying in there, it was too late. The game was over. Our team had lost. I was angry. My team was upset. The whole school was mad. Before I could set the story straight, everyone in town believed the rumor that Miss Grizzle had locked me in the closet. She was gone before I realized what had happened.
7: So... Miss Grizzle got fired because everyone thought she locked you in the closet?
8: It was just the straw that broke the camel's back. She had been pretty mean to everyone in town. Plenty of parents had complained about her to the school board. They were just looking for one good reason to let her go.
7: But still, what she did wasn't fair. Didn't she kind of deserve it anyway?
8: Even though she was always tough on her class, maybe even too hard sometimes... She really cared that we were learning. It wasn't till I was older that I realized it.
7: I don't get it. How could you like a person who's not very likable?
8: Stacy, that is why I gave the class that assignment on grace. Miss Grizzle needs God's grace just as much as you and me.
7: But Miss Grizzle didn't say a kind word all week.
8: That's the wonderful thing about grace, Stacy. God shows us favor, even though we don't deserve it. Just think about how unkind we are to God when we disobey Him. And yet He still loves us and forgives us. And Miss Grizzle needs to receive grace as much as you and I need to give it.
7: I don't think she's had much practice receiving grace.
8: You may be right. When I found Miss Grizzle was back in town after all these years, I needed to do for her what God would do for me.
7: What do you mean?
8: Well, I asked the school board to let Miss Grizzle substitute while I took a few days off.
7: Oh, you gave grace to Miss Grizzle.
8: Exactly. Perhaps you should think about doing the same thing before it's too late. I know that showing grace can be hard, Stacy, but receiving it is just as hard, sometimes even more so. But we all get better as we go.
7: But you are coming back, aren't you?
8: Well, of course. But I think I need to give Miss Grizzle another day or two.

0: don't you think?
1: Well, Stacy did a lot of thinking and praying over the weekend. No matter how hard she tried, she just couldn't bring herself to like Miss Grizzle. But she knew Miss Harbor was right. So, first thing Monday morning, she headed off to school a little bit early.
2: Excuse me, Miss Grizzle?
3: You're here early. I hope you don't plan on earning yourself more detentions this week.
2: No, ma'am. I just... Well, see, I...
3: Stop staring at the floor, Miss Clemmer. Stand up straight, look me in the face, and state your business.
2: I just wanted to tell you that I talked to Miss Harbor, and, well, she told me that you used to be a really good teacher.
3: Used to be?
2: That's not what I meant.
3: I've been a teacher for many years, young lady. Some of my students have gone on to become doctors and engineers.
2: What I'm trying to say is, I wrote a card to thank you for teaching our class. And, well, teaching me so much in the last week. So, anyways, I'm sorry for disturbing you so early in the morning. If it's all right, I'll just sit at my desk and read till class starts.
3: Miss Clemmer?
2: Yes, ma'am?
3: You may think this is a very nice thing to do for a strict old lady.
2: No, it's just...
3: I know I'm not the friendliest old wolf in the world. I have my ways and others have theirs.
2: Yes, ma'am.
3: For your information, this is not the nicest thing a student has done for me.
2: I didn't mean to...
3: It's only the second nicest thing.
2: Oh. Oh, may I ask, what was the first?
3: When Miss Harbor gave me a second chance. Lord knows I didn't deserve it.
2: Miss Harbor's very nice.
3: Yes. Yes, she is. And this is a very kind thing you have done for me. Thank you, Miss Clemmer. Anyway, if that basket of cookies is still available, I wouldn't be opposed to it. So long as they're not dry and crumbly. There's nothing worse than giving someone a basket of cookies that are all dry and crumbly. Do you understand?
2: Yes, ma'am.
1: Yep, God's grace can be a wonderful thing. None of us deserves it, but the Lord pours it on us anyway. Best of all, it's something we can pass along to others. It's sort of like showing folks just a little bit of what God is like.

0: To order a copy of today's program, Miss Helga Grissel, just log on to pawsandtails.org. Miss Helga Grissel was written by Jeff White and directed by Eric Basil. Our script supervisor was Phil Lawler. The song, A Little Grace, was written by Sandy Howell and Shelley Spady. Music was by John Campbell, and our sound designer was Jerry Swofford. 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
1: 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Welcome to Adventures in Odyssey.

0: Hey, Dad.
1: Hey, Emily. You look like you're feeling worse. Why don't you go lay down?
0: No, it's just a cold. I'll be all right. Is it okay if Matthew comes in for a drink?
1: Sure. Hey, Matthew.
2: I'm Mr. Jones.
1: Good timing. I need your help.
2: Ours?
0: What are you doing?
1: I'm trying out a new recipe. Sit down. See if this clears up your head, Em.
0: A new recipe? Oh, no, Dad.
1: No comments, at least until you try it. Here. There you go. So tell me, what do you think?
2: Water, please.
1: You don't like it?
0: Let's talk about the word like for a minute, Dad.
2: No offense, Mr. Jones, but what exactly is this stuff?
1: Well, it's chili, of course.
0: Chili?
1: Yes, chili. You really didn't know.
2: Well, I guess it's sort of chili-like in color and texture.
0: But what's this lumpy stuff?
1: Cornmeal. That's the brilliant part, don't you see? Our family likes to put corn chips in chili. But the problem is that the chili to corn chip ratio is always changing. Either you need more chili because you put in too many corn chips, or you constantly need to refresh the corn chip supply in your bowl. So I thought, hey, why not make something that gives you the perfect synthesis of taste? A pre-mixed chili and corn chip meal. Hassle-free and ready to eat.
2: Oh, well, that's a great idea, Mr. Jones.
1: You really think so?
2: Sure. In theory.
1: In theory. Now you're just trying not to hurt my feelings. Come on, Emily. You don't worry about things like diplomacy. Give it to me straight.
0: Well, Dad, to be honest, this is one of those times when you've thought things over just a little too much, and in doing that, missed the point.
1: Oh. So what point did I miss?
0: Well, the whole point of corn chips and chili is to give it some crunch.
1: Crunch. Yeah, that makes sense.
0: And another thing, Dad. There's supposed to be like a zing to it.
1: Zing?
0: Yeah, zing. What did you put in the chili part of the chili?
1: Well, what you would expect, I guess. Beans, hamburger meat, tomatoes, the usual.
0: What about chili powder?
1: I put a teaspoon in. You know how chili powder makes me get all sweaty on my forehead? So I cut back. Besides, it was all we had left.
0: A teaspoon? What's the recipe call for?
1: Well, let's see. 2 to 4 tablespoons.
0: Aha! Uh-huh. So you don't have much chili powder in it at all. I don't think you can call it chili without chili powder, Dad.
1: Well, when you're right, you're right. I'll call your mom to pick up more at the store.
2: We can go to the store to get some, and I can get a drink.
0: Good idea. Dad, don't touch anything until we get back.
1: Gotcha. And thanks for being honest with me, Emily. I count on that. You saved me a lot of embarrassment at the church meeting tonight.
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2: So, you really tell your dad what you think?
0: Of course. Don't you tell your dad what you think?
2: Yeah, but not the way you do it. You're blunt. I don't think my dad would handle blunt very well. He might think I was being disrespectful.
0: In my family, being straightforward and honest is the highest form of respect.
2: Yeah, well, that sounds good in theory.
0: In theory? Like my dad's chili was a good idea? In theory?
2: Something like that. Oh, here comes Barrett. You may want to warn him about your dad's chili.
0: Oh, in the bushes, quick!
2: What? What's wrong with you?
0: Shh. Barrett is walking Priscilla Peterson home from band practice.
2: So?
0: This is so cute. I think Barrett really likes her.
2: Great. So why are we hiding in the bushes?
0: Because they're having a private conversation and they won't have it if they see us.
2: Isn't that spying?
0: It's not spying. I'm staying out of the way so he won't feel embarrassed about being seen with Priscilla in front of his little sister. He mustn't ruin the moment.
2: I'm going to think through what you just said and come back with a good reason why it's still spying. Give me a minute.
0: Shh. Here they come.
5: Your trombone solo was really good today, Barrett.
8: Thanks. Your flute playing was really, flute-like.
5: Thanks. Well, I guess I'll see you tomorrow.
8: Yeah, I will be seen. Tomorrow, I mean. See ya.
5: Bye.
2: So your big romantic moment is over. Can we go now?
0: Yeah, he needs a lot of work. Oh, wait! Here comes somebody else.
9: Well, well, well. If it isn't Barrett, skinny as a carrot, mangy like a ferret.
8: Huh? Oh, hi, Jay.
9: Was that your girlfriend?
8: Nobody said she's my girlfriend.
9: Yeah, sure. As if Priscilla Peterson would go for a skinny as a carrot, mangy like a ferret guy like you.
8: I don't know what she'd go for, and I don't really care.
9: Yeah. Oh, I mean, that's a good thing. I mean, since nobody likes a loser who plays the trombone.
8: I guess not. Look, Jay, why don't you go home and search for your brain? I think you left it in your sock drawer.
9: As if I'd keep my brain in a sock drawer. Come on.
2: Snappy comeback, Jay. Good job. Let's continue this witty repartee later, okay?
9: Let's say we continue our rippy wet toupee right here and right now, huh? Huh?
0: That's it, Jay. Leave my brother alone.
2: Emily? Emily? Matthew? Where'd you come from?
8: Sorry, Barrett.
9: Oh, so little sister has to come save her big brother.
2: No, Emily.
0: You amaze me, Jay. You really do.
9: I do?
0: I thought the traditional school bully was just a stereotype, but I guess I was wrong.
9: I guess you were. What's she talking about, Barrett?
8: Beats me.
0: I'm talking about you working out your own insecurities by picking on my brother. Is it a threat to you that he plays a brass instrument? Is that it?
9: Oh, no, I...
0: Or maybe it's that he has the maturity to recognize his first love before you've even gone beyond the cooties stage.
8: First what?
2: Emily?
9: Priscilla has cooties?
0: Apparently you still believe that being overly aggressive will get you somewhere in life. Well, you just remember this, Jay, and remember it well. It's the sensitive artists in the world, like my brother here, who inspire greatness in people, not nearsighted, overgrown, pickle-headed bullies like yourself. Right, Matthew?
2: Oh, look at the time. I really need to get home now. See you guys later.
0: Matthew? Matthew! Anyway, let that be a lesson to you. I'm going now for chili powder.
9: Wow. What's up with your sister, Barrett?
8: I don't know. She does this kind of thing every now and then.
9: Oh, all right. Well, see you tomorrow.
8: Yeah, see ya. Sisters.

0: Well, I'm glad Jay's abuse didn't put you off practicing your trombone.
1: Is Matthew still with you? I need to talk to him.
0: Talk to him? Isn't there something you want to say to me?
1: No, I don't think so.
0: Hello, Barrett. I think a thank you would be appropriate.
1: Thank you? For what?
0: For defending you from Jay.
1: Oh, is that what you did? Funny, I thought you embarrassed yourself and me by throwing a tirade at Jay.
0: A tirade? Barrett, he would have trounced you if I hadn't jumped out of the bushes to save you.
1: Yeah, the bushes. What were you doing in there?
0: Trying to give you and Priscilla a little private time. And boy, could I give you some pointers about her.
1: Not interested.
0: You need help, Barrett.
1: Nah, I need you to leave me alone so I can practice.
2: Oh, Emily, just the person I was looking for. Try some of this. It's a new batch of chili.
0: Sure. You see, Barrett, Dad knows how to seek and take advice.
2: What do you think? Honestly.
1: Yeah, Em. Honestly.
3: I need ice water. Ice water!
2: Does that mean she liked it or not?
1: I'm sure she loved it. I think you should make her eat the whole bowl.

0: been looking for you all day. Where have you been?
1: Busy.
0: What are you working on?
1: A birthday card.
0: A birthday card? This is a lot of technical stuff for a birthday card.
1: It's a special kind of card.
0: Really? Who's it for?
1: Barrett.
0: Barrett? My brother Barrett? But his birthday isn't for another 3 months.
1: It's not for Barrett's birthday. It's for Barrett to give to someone for her birthday.
0: Aha! Her? Priscilla Peterson? Her birthday is this week. So, what's that have to do with you?
1: He wanted me to rig this card up so that a digital recording would go off when she opens it. Here, I'll show you.
0: Is that Barrett playing?
1: Yeah, but wait. This isn't any old musical birthday card. I've mixed in a separate track with Barrett's voice.
2: Happy birthday, Priscilla. I hope you're really chillin'. Today we remember when you were a newborn baby, and everyone is celebrating, kinda. Maybe I could have called you on the phone, but I was so very excited about the day you were born, I thought that you'd like it better if you heard it on my trombone.
0: Oh, my. Oh, goodness. Barrett can't give that card to Priscilla Peterson.
1: What? Sure he can. I'll have it ready by tomorrow morning.
0: No, Matthew. That's the worst thing he could do.
1: Worst thing? What's wrong with it?
0: Barrett's never going to win Priscilla's heart with this. It's not what a girl wants. A girl wants to be swept off her feet. She wants romance.
1: But I don't think Barrett was going for romance. We're too young to be talking about things like romance.
0: No offense, Matthew, but you're a boy. I don't think you know what a girl wants.
1: And you would?
0: Yes, in case you haven't noticed, I'm a girl.
1: Yeah, but you're not a normal girl. You're like my great-aunt Margaret trapped in a girl's body.
0: Oh, that better be a compliment.
1: I love my great-aunt Margaret. Most of the time.
0: Maybe.
1: Hey, what are you doing?
0: You use this thing to record Barrett's trombone, right?
1: Yeah, but...
0: And you can put any track on that card.
1: Sure, but...
0: Then I need you to help me, Matthew. We're going to do Barrett a favor. We're going to change that card. What if we took his happy birthday and changed it around a little?
1: You mean like this?
3: Happy birthday, happy
0: but
3: birthday.
0: But lower. Pitch it lower.
3: Happy birthday, happy birthday.
0: In fact, let's pitch everything he says lower. And that song's gotta go.
1: But it's Barrett's song.
0: Yeah, I know. That's why it's got to go. Let's see what Mr. Whitaker has around here.
1: His music and sound effects discs are over there.
0: Aha! Trombones! Let's try one of these. Let's use one of those.
1: You're kidding.
0: Ooh, with a drum track.
1: Oh, brother.
0: Okay, that's it. Let's hear the whole thing together.
4: Happy birthday, baby. I'm so very excited that you were born.
0: I love it. It's playful. It suggests the relationship has a future.
1: Is that what it suggests?
0: Don't overthink it, Matthew. When it comes to matters of the heart, you need to go with your gut.
1: Heart, gut, whatever. I just don't think this is a good idea.
0: Well, you'll see after she opens the card. I'll give it to Barrett tonight.
1: No, not just yet. I still gotta work on the final mix. I can hand it off to him tomorrow.
0: Okay, but tell him to give it to her on the way home from band practice.
1: Why then?
0: To give them optimum private time.
1: And so you can hide in the bushes and watch?
0: Right. Oh, and just make sure you seal the envelope so he doesn't know until she opens it. I can imagine his surprise.
1: Me too.
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6: 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We always love hearing from you.
0: It's me, Emily, over here.
1: Oh, there you are. I thought you were going to hide in the other bushes.
0: This one is taller and easier for camouflage. Oh, the suspense is killing me. Did you get the card to him in time?
1: Yes.
0: And did you remember to seal the envelope before handing it off?
1: Yes.
0: And did you tell him to give it to her on the way home from band practice?
1: Yes.
0: Good man.
1: Look, I have some things to do, so I think I'll go home.
0: And miss this moment?
1: It's supposed to be their private moment, remember?
0: Shh! Look! Here they come!
1: What? No, I better go.
0: Too late. Get in here.
1: Not the bush again.
0: Oh, this is gonna be so great.
7: I don't know. I think Jerry's tuba playing is a little off. It's pulling the energy down on the piece. Mozart's work needs passion.
0: Passion. That's right. Well, come on, Barrett. Don't talk her to death.
7: Priscilla, I have something for you.
0: He's reaching into his book bag. He's taking out the card. This is it.
1: Yeah, this is it.
0: A birthday card?
7: Uh-huh. Homemade, too. Open it.
0: Aw, how sweet. You know, you really didn't have to do this.
7: It's your birthday.
0: They walked on. Why did they walk on?
1: Why hang around a bush?
0: Oh, she's opening it. And I can't hear a thing.
1: Maybe it's better that way.
0: Look at her. Look at her face. What did I tell you, Matthew? What did I tell you?
1: Well, Emily, when you're right, you're right.
0: And boy, was I right. Look at that hug she's giving him. Wow. This feels good, Matthew. This feels really good. Just let this be a lesson to you. Sometimes you have to take chances in life. Remember that.
1: Chances. Got it.
0: I mean, no offense, Matthew, but you're usually just too timid about things. You need to believe in yourself a little more. Go out there and get what you want.
1: Go out and get it. Got it.
0: Oh, look. She's gone. He's coming over. Come on.
1: What? Wait.
0: Well, hello there, Romeo.
7: Oh, hey, Em. Still crawling around in the bushes? Hey, Matthew. Thanks for doing that card for me. I just gave it to her. I think she really liked it.
1: Great.
0: So, she really liked the card?
7: Yeah, well, actually, she said she loved it.
0: There, what did I tell you, Matthew? So, I guess you were a little bit surprised too, huh, Barrett?
7: You got that right. It sounded better than I ever imagined. What'd you put in those speakers, Matthew? Subwoofers?
1: I did a little trick with the EQ to bring out the low end.
7: Well, it made my trombone sound awesome.
0: Whoa, wait a minute. Your trombone?
1: Yeah.
0: Your trombone.
1: Yeah, my trombone. Why?
0: Not another trombone?
1: No.
0: And your voice didn't sound different?
7: No, it's what we recorded yesterday. Priscilla thought it was hysterical.
0: She did?
7: Yeah, it was perfect. Thanks again, Matthew. You are the man.
1: Sure. Anytime. I gotta go.
0: Oh, no, you don't, Matthew. Stay right here.
1: But
0: stay.
7: Okay. Well, we'll see you guys later.
1: See ya.
0: See you later.
7: I owe you one, Matthew. Big time!
0: You didn't change the card?
1: Oh, I changed it. Back. It wouldn't have been right to do that to Barrett, Em. It's not what he wanted.
0: But, Matthew, how could you? How could you do that to me?
1: It wasn't about you, remember? It was about Barrett and Priscilla. And you saw how it went.
0: Yeah, I saw, but why didn't you tell me?
1: Because you wouldn't take no for an answer. You were so sure of yourself that you wouldn't even consider the possibility that, well,
0: that what?
1: That you were wrong.
0: I was wrong?
1: It happens to the best of us. I'll see you later, Emily. Oh, and here's your version. I thought you might want it.
0: Wrong?

0: Hey, Em.
1: Hi, Dad.
0: I have something for you.
1: Oh, chili, I presume.
0: You betcha.
1: No, I really don't think that I'm in the
0: Just
1: mood for
0: one
1: it.
0: More time. I think we got it right this time.
1: Well, it certainly smells better than the last time.
0: Mm-hmm. Go on, take a bite.
1: Hmm. Hey. That's good, Dad.
0: Yes.
1: Flavorful,
0: uh-huh.
1: Just the right amount of zing,
0: oh.
1: And the corn chips are crunchy.
0: Yeah.
1: This may be the best chili I've ever had.
0: Wow. Well, I hope that's not just the cold medicine talking.
1: Nope.
0: Well, good. Yeah, you know, I realized that I was so busy trying to be clever and different about my chili that I didn't do the smart thing.
1: What smart thing?
0: Well, find the right balance between what I wanted to do and what needed to be done.
1: I know what you mean.
0: Do you? Is that why you've been hiding in your room all afternoon?
1: Yeah. The thing is, Dad, when I feel strongly about something, it's hard to hold it in. I want to take action.
0: And that's one of the things we love about you.
1: Really?
0: Sure. But you have to remember to control your intelligence, passion, and action with some wisdom and discernment. You know, balance.
1: But how can I do that?
0: Well, you have to stop and think. Do you want what you want because you want it, or because it's the right thing?
1: That's hard.
0: Yep. But it'll save you a lot of trouble in the long run.
1: Hmm.
0: It's easy to be wrong even when you're trying to do the right thing. That's why we have to step back and give it some thought. Praying is even a better way to go about it.
1: It's still hard to do.
0: Yeah, I know. And I'm not sure it ever gets easier. Someone as bright as you are will always have to struggle for the right balance. Well, dinner is served. Come on down to the dining room.
1: Okay. Hey, Dad?
0: Yeah.
1: Thanks.
2: Happy birthday, baby. I'm so very excited that you were born.
3: Hey, that's a wild song. What is it?
1: Birthday card.
3: Wow. I wish I had that to give Priscilla instead of my card.
1: What?
3: I'm kidding, Emily.
1: Oh.
3: Look, Matthew told me what you tried to do. And, well, thanks for trying to look out for me. I know you meant well.
1: You're welcome.
4: It's time for dinner. Come on down.
3: Let's eat.
1: Do you really think it was good?
3: Sure. You should start a new card line.
1: Only if you provide the voice and the music.
3: And Matthew does the mix.
1: Deal. But I'm the president, right?
3: Yeah, Em. You can be the president.

0: Sometimes it's easy to think that because we're smart or talented, people should listen to what we have to say. We give advice and tell our friends what to do and may even get annoyed when they don't listen to us. Even though our intentions may be good, we can forget how we hurt or offend others by trying to boss them around. When I look through my Bible, I see lots of verses that talk about keeping quiet and listening to people wiser than we are before we try to give advice. Here's one. In the book of James, chapter 1, he says, "Take note of this. Everyone should be quick to listen, slow to speak, and slow to become angry." Oh, and here's a good one in Proverbs 17. "A person of knowledge uses words with restraint, and a person of understanding is even-tempered. Even a fool is thought wise if he keeps silent, and discerning if he holds his tongue." When we want to do our best at something, we should listen carefully to advice from our parents, friends, and teachers, even if they don't tell us what we want to hear. Of course, it's always a good idea to ask God to guide our words and advice, because when our words are lined up with His, we can be sure we're saying the right thing. To learn more about today's episode, "When You're Right, You're Right," and to discover other episodes that feature citizens of Odyssey making choices that sounded good in theory, visit us online at witsend.org. Today's adventure is included in album 51, Take It From the Top, along with 11 other adventures. 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"When You're Right, You're Right" was written by Kirby Atkins and Paul McCusker, with sound design by Nathan Jones, music by Tim Hossman. Our cast included Christina Pacelli, Zach Callison, Andy Pessoa, and Joel McCrary. And I'm Chris, hoping you'll join us again next time for more Adventures in Odyssey.
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2: Our weather looks good for the rest of the weekend. Overnight will be clear, our low in the mid-40s, a little bit breezy, and then high pressure will be parked overhead on Sunday. It looks like a Sunday day. Pretty pleasant daytime highs in the low 70s, a little bit windy. Clear for Sunday night, sunny and warmer Monday, mid-80s. I'm meteorologist Steve Hamilton on KPDQ.
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2: According to the coroner, she committed suicide shortly after we found her.
3: You're not going to tell me that you believe in the devil.
2: I believe in a personal supernatural force.
4: You know nothing about evil, Father Gilbert. You're an amateur.
2: Who is this?
4: You may call me Legion.
1: Because of mature themes and situations, we don't recommend this program for children under the age of 15.

0: Soho hasn't changed much, has it, Lewis?
1: Well, a few more trendy cafes, I suppose, but it's the same old decadence. Makes me grieve, Henry. What a terrible emptiness.
0: Now, look who it is.
1: Is that Michael Hoskins still around?
0: Hey, Michael!
2: What? What now, D.I. Ross? I haven't done anything wrong.
0: Yeah? Would that still be true if I had a look in your little shop? What kind of illegal publications would we find this time?
2: Oh, give me a break, will you?
1: And what's with a priest, eh? Doing tours now, are you?
2: Wait. No. Oh, no, he's not. It is D.I. Gilbert.
1: Hello, Michael. I'm sorry to see you haven't changed much.
2: This is too much. I heard you'd gone off the deep end, but didn't expect this. So what they do? Bring you back to search for that missing girl?
1: What girl?
2: How am I supposed to know? All I've heard is that there's been a lot of coppers around looking for a young girl who ran away from home.
0: I'll have to check with the office.
3: Excuse me, if you please.
1: Another runaway? Now?
2: Hello?
0: Might just be a coincidence.
2: What? This is my private phone. What?
4: Give him the phone.
2: Give who the phone? Who is this?
4: Father Gilbert.
2: Father who? Oh, you want Father Gilbert.
1: Me?
2: Yes, for you. Though I'd like to know how you got my private number.
1: I don't have your number. Hello, this is Father Gilbert.
4: You're a genuine disappointment, aren't you?
1: It's you.
2: Who is it?
1: It's our mystery man.
0: Hoskins. Get me to another phone.
1: Look, are you following me, Mr... What did you say your name is?
4: I told you before, you may call me Legion.
1: Yes, so you said.
4: You were never a particularly good detective, but being a priest has made you even worse.
1: Look, what do you want?
4: There's another runaway girl out there, Father Gilbert, just like before. Do you want to find her?
1: What do you know about it?
4: We know a lot about a lot of things. It's déjà vu all over again, Father.
1: Now listen to me.
4: I want you to listen to me. I'm giving you a second chance. Isn't that what your faith is all about? Second chances?
1: What do you want me to do?
4: Try to find the girl, of course. Can you do it before it's too late? Time is moving on.
1: What do you mean?
4: Oh, don't be coy, Father. Time marches on, as they say. Can you find the girl?

0: Lewis, there you are.
1: Oh, good morning, Henry.
0: Did you sleep well?
1: No, no, not really. I rarely do at hotels.
0: Well, you should have come back to the house with me.
1: Mm.
0: Elaine and the kids were really sorry not to see you.
1: I do appreciate that, but I needed to be alone. I wanted to think through everything that's happened.
0: Well, it's bizarre, all right.
1: Mm.
0: Since we didn't get the trace on our mystery caller, I'm having a couple of my detectives check into any connection between Michael Hoskins and Higgins.
1: Oh.
0: We're also getting a list of all the phone calls both Higgins and Hoskins made or received over the past few days.
1: Now, D.I. Blaine has proof that Higgins was being bribed by Soho merchants. Hoskins may have been one of them.
0: I think I want you to stick by me in this investigation. Everything this character says and does is centred around you, and that case from heaven knows how long ago. Even the runaway girl is now uncannily similar.
1: Do you have any more information about her?
0: Yes, and you'll be interested to
2: know... Good morning, Ross. Oh, you must be Father Gilbert. I'm Brian Murphy, one of the techno-whizzes down at the lab.
1: It's nice to meet you.
2: But I'm not interrupting, am I?
0: Yes.
2: Good, because I've been doing some analysis on those tapes you gave me. The broadcast from yesterday and the cassette you found under the victim's pillow. There are a few things I think you should hear.
0: Like what?
2: Well, I was using a digital filter to play around with the sound on the tape from the broadcast, and I found one very weird but interesting thing. In the background, behind our man talking, Well, let me play it for you.
3: Had he left her alone, she might have lived. She might not have committed such a desperate act. Had he stayed away from Soho, had he given some thought to the clues, things might have been different. He knows it. Poor little Patricia. Poor Patricia.
2: That's what you heard yesterday, right?
1: Yeah, but what's all the noise in the background? I don't remember that.
2: I was wondering the same thing. So I used the digital filter to hear it more clearly. This is what I found.
3: Poor little Patricia. Poor girl.
4: Let me in.
3: What she deserves.
4: Poor Humphrey. Poor little Patricia. Poor girl.
0: That's creepy. Is it some sort of bleed-through on the tape, or maybe the radio or television was on in Higgins' apartment?
2: Or maybe, but it doesn't really sound like the radio or TV, does it? Well, they sound like him, doing different voices all at the same time.
1: It could be a sound trick. He recorded himself over and over, and then played it in the background when he talked to us.
2: Well, that's possible too, but why?
1: Well, to impress us. He said his name was Legion, a group of demons. He came up with some sound effects to push the point.
2: He did a good job, as far as I'm concerned. My skin crawled when I first heard it.
0: Gave me the chills, too.
1: But what was that phrase in there?
2: Which one? Poor Patricia?
1: No. He said something else. Just play it again.
4: Poor little Patricia. Let me in.
1: That one. For on Frith.
2: Hmm. An address?
0: Don't know. I suppose there must be a number 4 on Frith Street.
1: Oh, we'd better check it out.
0: Good work, Murphy. I don't care what the other detectives say about you. I think you're all right.
2: Thanks.
0: I'd like copies of the tapes, please.
2: Well, keep these. I've got the originals at the lab.
1: Now, you started to tell me about this runaway girl.
0: Oh, yeah. Her name is Sandra Magnusson.
1: Magnusson? Well, don't tell me she's...
0: She's the youngest daughter of the Right Honourable Richard Magnusson, Member of Parliament.
1: There's nothing coincidental about this. Magnusson was the one who put us on to Patricia Atkins' disappearance.
0: I think we should have a chat with him.
1: Yes, but look, I'd like to talk to Patricia Atkins' parents first. I feel as if I owe them an explanation. I'd hate to think they heard the broadcast yesterday and their daughter's name mentioned.
0: And they may be able to give us a little background about Magnusson. They're old friends, aren't they?

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1: He was not a friend of ours. At the very best, he was a neighbour to us, and not even a very good one.
2: Oh, now, Susan, be charitable.
1: I am being charitable, Simon. I don't like Mr. Magnusson, nor have I ever trusted him.
2: Why not?
1: For one thing, he's a dirty old man.
2: Well, I don't remember you saying anything about that when we were investigating Patricia's case.
1: Well, how could I? When Patricia ran off, Mr. Magnusson was suddenly a saint to us. He was so concerned and said he'd do all he could to find her, and he certainly had contacts we didn't have.
3: It all happened so fast, you remember. We were stunned.
1: But after she died, I began thinking of little things. Things I didn't dare mention later.
4: Like what, Mrs. Atkins?
1: He teased her. I mean, Mr. Magnusson teased Patricia, called her Miss Goody Two-Shoes and what a straight Christian she was. It was as if our church going was a joke to him. As if he didn't believe that people could live that kind of life and mean it. Oh, and then I thought...
2: What, Susan?
1: Well, Patricia once hinted that Mr. Magnusson had made advances to her, if you know what I mean. You remember, Simon?
3: Indeed, I do. I was all set to go over and clobber him. In all Christian love, of course. But you stopped me.
1: I thought it must have been some sort of misunderstanding, that Patricia had misunderstood what he meant or what he'd said, that's all. But now,
4: Now?
1: I've wondered about it.
3: It was as if there were two sides to the man. On one hand, we didn't trust him. And yet he did things for us, for Patricia, that seemed like godsends.
4: What do you mean?
2: Well, Mr. Magnusson was able to get Patricia an internship with Parliament.
4: An internship?
1: Oh, you know, school-based work experience, where students get a first-hand look at how government works.
3: Patricia was very interested in politics.
1: But that's when she began to change. She became very difficult then. It seemed as though we had rows over the tiniest of things.
2: For example?
1: Well, we'd ask her questions about how her day went or how she spent her time in London, and she'd nearly snap our heads off.
3: She wasn't a wild girl, but, well, I should have seen the signs. She was changing, and I should have been more diligent to know why. But it was so subtle. And then she was gone. And it was too late.
1: I've never said so, or at least not until recently, but I think Patricia was kidnapped.
3: Don't start, Susan.
1: I'm only saying what I think now. She was kidnapped, and it was made to look like she'd run away.
2: Look, I'm sorry to remind you, Susan, but I saw Patricia. I talked to her. She wasn't physically restrained by anyone.
1: Not physically, Father Gilbert. But you, of all people, should know that a person can be held hostage in many other ways.
5: Mr. Magnusson, Detective Inspector Henry Ross and Father Lewis Gilbert to see you.
6: Thank you, Margaret. Please, sit down, gentlemen. I've only a few moments, I'm afraid. Well, I'm not often visited by a detective and a priest. You look vaguely familiar to me. Why is that?
2: We met about 15 years ago, when I was a detective. I worked on the case of Patricia Atkins.
6: Oh, yes. And they brought you in for my daughter's case?
2: Well, no, not exactly, but we believe there are some parallels.
6: What parallels?
4: We were wondering if you could identify this voice.
7: Dear Father Gilbert, you must see now that the nature of evil is rarely dramatic, but slow and efficiently corrupting. Look at poor Higgins. It took him all these years to realize he was better off dead than alive. And even in his alcohol-saturated state, he was reluctant to embrace the inevitable. But he did. And now I leave him as a present for you.
6: Good heavens.
2: Do you recognize the voice?
6: It sounds vaguely familiar. No, I could never identify it.
3: What?
6: in the world is he talking about?
4: He's referring to a former detective who appears to have committed suicide.
6: What does this have to do with my daughter?
4: Maybe nothing. But we're investigating several leads which brought us to you.
2: Does the address or phrase 4 on Frith mean anything to you?
6: No. Why should it?
2: Oh, it's another lead, that's all.
4: Mr. Magnuson, why do you think your daughter ran away to Soho?
6: Soho? I don't think she ran away to Soho. She could be anywhere.
4: Oh, well, that's interesting, because Soho was swarming with police last night. On your instructions.
6: Well, someone got the wrong end of the stick then. I didn't direct the police to Soho. I wouldn't know where to direct them. My daughter had a big row with my wife

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3: Look at poor Higgins. It took him all these years to realize he was better off dead than alive. And even in his alcohol-saturated state, he was reluctant to embrace the inevitable. But he did. And now I leave him as a present for you.
4: Then I thought I heard some bleed through, almost like the broadcast tape. So I put it through the same filtering process. Here's what you're not hearing in the background.
5: What shall we do with the girl?
6: We can do whatever we want. She's ours.
5: Yeah, she's ours, but her time is running out.
6: Do you understand, Father?
7: Terrific.
8: Now, wait a minute. I listened to that tape over and over again. I didn't hear anything like that.
4: Well, this is the thing that's bothering me. I didn't hear it at first either. But then the more I listened, the more I could hear those voices in the background. It was as if they were getting louder each time I played the tape.
8: Well, is that possible?
4: Well, if we were dealing with some of the new interactive technologies, I'd say yes. But an average consumer cassette like this one? It's not likely.
7: What girl do you think he's talking about? Patricia Atkins or Sandra Magnusson?
8: Oh, it must be Sandra.
7: Yeah, but there are no clues.
8: Well, we still have one we haven't checked. Four on Frith.
7: I've already had one of my men round there. Yeah. Number 4 on Frith Street is part of a building that was gutted a couple of years ago and is now a doctor's office.
8: I'd like to go there anyway.
7: If you insist.
4: Yeah. You're welcome.
7: You see? It's nothing but an office.
8: And what was it before?
7: I don't know. But I can think of one person who would.
8: Who?
9: Oh, come on. Leave me alone, will ya? It was bad enough you spooked me last night.
7: It's a simple question, Michael. What was in number 4 before it became a doctor's office?
9: I think it's always been some kind of office building. A music publisher or something like that. I really didn't pay attention.
10: Why? What's the big mystery?
7: Yeah, it's a lead we're following. Something someone said about 4 on Frith.
9: What?
8: Well, why the surprise?
9: Well, I just haven't heard that phrase in a long time.
8: Well, what phrase?
9: 4 on Frith.
7: Why, what does it mean?
9: Oh, it was an old password.
8: Password? To what?
9: Well, it was a gentleman's club over near Whitehall. Posh. You know, all the bigwigs went. It was called the Legion.
7: Where was it? Exactly.
9: Oh. Now, you don't really expect me to know that, do you?
7: I expect you to find out. Right now.
11: I heard about the Legion, but it closed down before I became the manager here. It was housed in several apartments on the east side of the building. I heard the rumour that they might be turned into flats. Oh, there you go.
7: Thank you.
11: You want me to show you around?
7: No.
11: Right, well, let me know if you need anything.
8: Thanks.
7: Look at that wallpaper.
8: Yeah.
7: And that woodwork, you can almost get a sense of its former glory.
8: If glory is the right word for it, considering what must have gone on here. Can you imagine having the nerve to call it a gentleman's club?
7: What's that through there?
8: Well, the place isn't empty after all. It's an old mattress, sleeping bag.
7: Somebody's living rough.
8: I suppose this is better than sleeping in a doorway somewhere. Though, I wouldn't have thought masking tape was standard equipment for a homeless person.
7: Or cords of rope. What do you think?

0: A home for a hostage? Don't touch anything.
1: Quiet, Henry. There's someone there.
0: The building manager?
2: Police! Stay where you are! Oh, it's you.
3: D.I. Blaine, how nice to see you again.
2: Back to headquarters, both of you. We need to have a little chat.
0: What about this mess?
2: My team will take care of it.
0: How kind.
3: Just a minute. Hand me your pen, will you, Henry?
0: Why?
3: I want to move this pillow. Look, do you see? There's something under it. It's an envelope.
2: Don't touch it.
3: But it's addressed to me.
0: Hold it by the edges. Use the tips of your fingers.
3: Yeah, I know. I haven't completely forgotten.
0: Well?
3: It's photographs.
2: Photographs of what?
3: It's Richard Magnusson.
0: Ah. So, he was a member of the Legion Gentlemen's Club? I'll assume that isn't his wife.
3: No.
0: Or that one. Or that one.
3: Oh, there's another cassette tape, too.
0: From our friend?

0: consumes what it corrupts. Its appetite is enormous. We want not only bodies and minds. Those things are easy. We want more. Ask yourself why, Father Gilbert. Why is this happening now? But you better hurry to find the answer. Time is running out.
1: All right, Mr. Magnusson. Shall we try again? Do you know that voice?
2: Yes, I think so.
1: Who is it?
2: It sounds like Dr. Frank Plussier, but I wouldn't swear to it.
1: Tell us about Dr. Plussier.
2: Oh, he was a doctor, of course. But he gave up his practice to become the proprietor of the Legion Gentlemen's Club.
1: Of which you were a member.
2: You have the photos, you know I was. But that was years ago. You saw for yourself, the club no longer exists.
3: And what happened to it?
2: It fell out of favour.
1: Out of favour with whom?
2: The members.
1: Who were the members?
2: You name it. If they had the money, they eventually joined.
3: Why did the club fall out of favour, Mr. Magnusson?
2: Because of your case, Mr. Gilbert.
3: My case?
2: Patricia Atkins. Her death shook everyone. Most of us thought it better not to go anymore.
3: Well, why was Patricia Atkins' death so important to everyone?
2: Because she worked at the club.
1: What do you mean she worked there?
2: Well, she started off as a waitress.
1: But eventually...
2: Well, yes. Girls like her is all part of the attraction.
3: Yes, you introduced her to the club as part of that parliamentary student programme.
2: Yes. She was dazzled by the powerful men, the celebrities, the wealthy.
3: And you took advantage of that.
2: She was no saint.
3: She might have been, if you hadn't corrupted her.
2: Oh, don't be so naive, Father. The girl knew what she was doing.
3: Did she? Can a girl of 16 really know what she's doing in a world like that?
2: It's not for me to say.
3: Isn't it? Then who is to say? What happened, Magnusson? How did she go from the club to a sleazy strip joint in Soho?
2: How am I supposed to know? She made her own choices.
1: Just as your daughter is making her choices. Maybe she met someone just like you, huh?
2: Sandra isn't like that.
3: Simon and Susan Atkins thought the same about Patricia.
1: Is that why you didn't admit to recognising Dr. Plussier's voice? Do you think he has something to do with your daughter's disappearance?
2: No. It's impossible.
1: Why? Why are you protecting him?
2: I'm not protecting him, you idiot. Plussier can't be involved in any of this.
1: Why not?
2: Because he's dead.

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1: Look, if you have the girl, let her go. She has nothing to do with us.
2: Us, Father Gilbert? Are we an item now?
1: You could be merciful if you wanted to be.
2: Mercy is not consistent with our nature of evil.
3: You have two messages.
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0: Well, hello there. It's good to have you back. You're always welcome here at Lamplighter Theatre. On our last visit...
1: Have you found a boy yet?
2: No. Have you?
1: Well, there's one at home who wants to come. I just had a letter from him. His name is Bob Turner. If someone like me can get saved, anyone can. Jesus forgave me and loves me more than anyone else has loved me in this whole world. He loves you that much, too.
3: God really loves me. You believe that, Tip?
1: With all my heart.
3: Lord Jesus, bet you never thought I'd be kneeling here praying, huh? I do believe what Tip said. That you love me. You love me. I ain't never been loved by anyone before. I'm sorry for all the trouble I've caused. I want to be different. Forgive me. Oh, Lord, forgive me. Please. Forgive me.

0: I'm so sorry, Edward.
1: Kitty says father died suddenly. And mother thought I couldn't afford to come.
0: They were looking out for you.
1: If only father... He refused to repent when we last talked. There's another letter. Could you read it for me?
0: Oh, of course. My dear boy, I have precious news for you. I was with your father just
2: hours before he died. And his final words were, "I want you to tell Tip that God has heard his prayer and saved his father. And Edward, I haven't a shade of doubt but that your father is with his Redeemer."
1: Oh, praise God. Thank you, Lord. Thank you.
3: Dear Kitty, today marks 3 years since I first set foot in Albany. These years have been full of wonderful progress. Work goes well, my studies have continued apace, and Ray is a faithful teacher. Yet, your recent letter has given me reason for some concern. I am pleased and thank God to hear that you and Mother both have steady work and can now support yourselves without my help. But I have to ask, are you certain? You're right about my great desire to prepare for the ministry, but you and Mother must come first. May we commit this matter to prayer. All my love, Tip. Ray?
0: Come in, Ed.
3: Oh, my friend. You are not well enough for lessons tonight.
0: No, I don't think I am. But I still desire your company. Oh. Pull up a chair. I want to talk to you.
3: All right. What do you want to talk about?
0: Well, I have a scheme brewing which needs your help.
3: Huh?
0: It's been a while since I've heard anything concerning your future plans. Oh. You haven't given up your desire for the ministry, I hope.
3: No, not at all. In fact, I was just writing to Kitty about it earlier.
0: Really?
3: She wrote that she and Mother have both found steady work and can support themselves now, so I should stop sending them money and pursue my future plans in the ministry.
0: Oh, that's wonderful. So why aren't you more happy about it?
3: I just don't know how I'll do it. If I continue working at the store, I can't go through with the necessary course of study. If I devote full time to school, how can I survive?
0: Which brings us back to my little scheme.
3: Since we're not doing math tonight, you have my undivided attention.
0: Well done. Edward, did you know that it was also my desire to pursue the ministry?
3: No. Why don't you?
0: My health will not permit it. I gave up all study 3 years ago and came home to regain my strength. Huh. When my health didn't return, I realized that God had a different plan in mind.
3: What kind of plan?
0: Edward, you have talent, perseverance, and health. I have wealth. The four combined cannot fail to speed you in your work.
3: I'm not sure I understand.
0: Let me speak plainly. I want you to quit the store and go as soon as possible to some good preparatory school, thence to college, thence to seminary. And the means to do those things shall be at your disposal, provided by me.
3: I don't know what to say.
0: Say you'll do it.
3: Oh, I want to. Only
0: you don't think it's proper to receive my help without working for it.
1: Well, yes.
0: First of all, you will work for it in rigorous study. Second, I expect repayment.
1: Oh, that'll take years on a minister's salary.
0: No, no. Not monetary repayment. I expect a spiritual return on my investment. Edward, I believe the time of my departure is at hand. I will soon see my savior face to face.
1: Ray,
0: no sense denying it. I'm finishing my course. I have kept the faith. And by supporting you, my work will continue.
1: And when they looked, they saw that the stone was rolled away.
0: I'm sorry.
1: Just thinking about how faithful God is.
0: Indeed. Then you accept my offer.
1: Gladly, my dear friend. And I thank you from the bottom of my heart.
0: Oh, Ed, you will do far greater things in the ministry than I ever could have done. I love you, my brother. God bless you.
4: Thank you, and come again.
5: Bob.
4: Morning, Tip. How are you?
5: Oh, much better than I deserve. God is so good.
4: Yes, he is.
5: I wanted to let you know that I'm going to start for home in the morning.
4: Huh. Are you now?
5: Yeah. I may not be back here for quite some time.
4: Really?
5: I have an opportunity to pursue schooling, and I'm going to take it, but I'm stopping at home first.
4: With you gone, who will keep me on the straight and narrow?
5: Oh, God will guide you. Stay in his word, and it'll be a lamp unto your feet and a light unto your path.
4: With all the Bible verses you've given me to memorize, I won't have time to get off the path. Part of me almost wishes I was going along with you. Just to see what folks would say.
5: Yeah, I don't think they'd recognize you with that clean white shirt and bow tie.
4: Who'd have thought? Bob Turner, sales manager on one of the biggest stores in Albany. Yeah. Only God.
5: More important than that, they'd see an earnest Christian, obedient to the Lord.
4: Thanks to you and Ray.
5: Well, Bob, why don't you come with me? I'm sure Mr. Minturn would let you have some time off. What do you say?
4: I say tell everyone at home that I'm well and happy, and that I never want to see one of them ever again.
5: Why, though?
4: I don't believe I have a friend there anymore. All my friends are here now. What's more, I don't think that old village is good for me. So tell everyone hello, but I'll stay here.
5: I'll do that. All the best to you, old friend.
4: God bless you, Tip. I mean, Mr. Edward Lewis.
5: And may God bless you, Mr. Robert Turner.
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9: Oh, That's the Eastern train whistle, Mother. If he came on it, he should be here lickety-split.
10: Oh, we should have met him at the station.
9: He told us not to. Oh, I'm so nervous. How do I look?
10: Oh, you look fine, Kitty. That new pink calico dress of yours suits you. Here, let me fix your collar. There you are, dear.
9: Thank you. The room looks lovely, Mother. I don't know if he'll recognize it.
11: Mother? Kitty?
10: Oh, I hear him.
5: Hello?
10: Oh, my boy, my dear, dear boy.
5: Oh, Mother, so good to see you. Oh. Kitty, you don't have a hug for me?
9: I... Oh, Tip, how you've changed. I hardly know you. Oh. No tan, no freckles, all dressed up proper, like you was born a gentleman.
5: Oh, whatever else I've become, I'm still your brother, dear Kitty, and I always shall be.
9: Oh, Tip.
5: Oh, and I'm not the only one who's changed. You've grown into a beautiful young woman, dear sister.
10: Yes, she has, with many suitors.
9: Mother!
10: Oh. It's true, one in particular is quite sweet on
5: really?
10: Her.
5: Really? Do tell.
10: Howard Minter.
9: Mother! No.
5: My old friend Howard? Oh, marvelous. I want to hear everything. Oh, how good it is to be home. The old schoolroom. I really do wish Bob Turner was here with me. Oh, there he is.
12: Well, as I live and breathe.
5: Hello, Mr. Burroughs.
12: Edward Lewis. Is that you? I can hardly believe my eyes.
5: I couldn't be in town and not visit my faithful schoolteacher.
12: Kitty tells me you're doing algebra these days?
5: I have an excellent tutor. I'm not staying in town long, but I wanted to make sure I come here and say thank you. For believing in me. You're the reason I resolved to have an education.
12: Well, you earned it, young man.
5: I also wanted to apologize for all the grief I caused you over the years.
12: You were quite the handful. But old things are passed away, aren't they?
5: Yes, they are, sir. Thank the Lord that all things have become new.
13: Look who it is! Edward Lewis! How do you do, my young friend?
5: Oh, couldn't be better, Mr. Dewey.
14: Tip Lewis, is that you?
5: Oh, Mr. Minturn. What a reunion.
14: Shake my hand, young man. I've heard nothing but good reports about you. Never been more excited about anyone in my life.
5: Oh, thank you, sir.
14: How's Ray?
5: Not faring well, I'm afraid.
14: Oh, poor fellow. And you love him, too. Well, of course, everyone does.
5: Oh, for good reason, sir.
14: I want to hear all about you, but I am at present on my way to a meeting. Why don't you and Kitty come to our house for dinner tonight?
5: Oh.
14: I won't take no for an answer.
5: I guess that leaves me with a yes, then. I'll ask Kitty when I go back to the house.
14: Good. 7:30. No later.
5: Looking forward to it. Thank you.
13: You know, I don't think I've ever seen that man stand still for more than 2 seconds.
5: Neither have I.
15: Hello, Edward.
5: Oh, Minister Holbrook. Oh, you have no idea how glad I am to see you.
15: And I you.
5: I never got a chance to say thank you for all you've done for me.
15: Living a life in service to God is thanks enough. How long are you home?
5: I leave tomorrow. College and then seminary.
15: God bless you, my friend. As he has and will continue to do.
5: Thank you, sir. How is Ellis?
15: Ellis. He is a wanderer yet. Do you still remember him in your prayers?
5: Always. And, Minister, you once told me that if we ask anything according to his will, he hears us.
15: Thank you for that reminder.
5: And now, good friends, I must go. There's much to do. May God bless you all.
15: Goodbye, Edward.
13: There goes one of the finest and most promising young men in this town.
15: Indeed.
13: I always noticed that he improved a little every day after he brought back those circus tickets.
3: Pastoral Journal. June 1867. What shall I write in you today? How the years have flown by, eh? Can it possibly be 13 years ago that I left for college? For 8 years now, I have been Reverend Edward Lewis, pastor of First Christian Church here in the town of Mount Hermon. Mother lives with me in the parsonage, and Kitty, now Kitty Minturn, and Howard have moved here as well. God has blessed the ministry, and it is thriving. On the more recent business, I received some letters in the morning mail, letters that I will include here. The first is from my old friend, Bob Turner.
4: Albany, June 1867. Dear Tip, do you have 4th of July out your way? We do here in Albany. Rather, I'm gonna have one in my yard. Perhaps you remember a 4th of July you took me to once? I do anyhow. And this is to be twin brother to that one. We're to have fine fireworks, and fine singing, and fine eating. My wife added that last item, and it's a great improvement, as are most things she has a hand in. Now, to come to the point of this letter, you ought to make a speech on that occasion. No getting out of it. At first, I wasn't going to have a feast on the 4th because, you remember, it was the day that our blessed Ray left us. But I think Ray would have been delighted with it all. Tell Howard and Kitty to be sure to come as well. You're all welcome. Shall expect you by the 3rd, certainly. Yours, Bob Turner. P.S. By the way, if you heard from Ellis Holbrook, I'm sure you're singing Glory Hallelujah.
3: It was that postscript that had me intrigued, Journal. I hadn't heard from Ellis in years. A mystery. But not for long. The very next letter I received was from none other than Ellis himself. Much of it was updating me on his family, especially his father, who is still minister of our little home village church. But my heart leapt with joy when he wrote.
16: I asked Father what message he had for you, and he replied, "Send him this verse, and tell him that again it is peculiarly his. I love the Lord, because he has heard my voice and my supplication."
3: That would have told me the whole story, but then Ellis added,
16: "I thank God that he put it into your heart to pray for me all these years, and also that he has heard your prayers and answered them. I am his now, a child of God. God bless you, Tip. Your brother in Christ, Ellis Holbrook."
3: Oh, Journal, has there ever been a more thankful heart than mine at reading those words? The constant, sometimes almost hopeless prayers for Ellis have not been in vain. In due season we shall reap, if we faint not, has been proven once again. Thank you, Lord, for your faithfulness. Thank you for Ellis and Minister Holbrook, Will Bailey and Bob Turner, for Howard and the Minturns, and dear Ray, for Kitty and Mother and Father and little Johnny. Thank you for all you have used to help transform me into the man you've made me to be. In the blessed name of Jesus. Amen.
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5: Oh, Kitty, I have some lettuce here that I think will interest you and Howard.
9: Alice Holbrook?
5: Indeed.
9: Oh, it is rude of you to give me such intriguing letters right before church.
5: Believe me, they're worth waiting for. Oh, and before I forget, Mother said she wants to see you at the parsonage. She's feeling poorly.
9: Oh, the dear thing. I'll stop by this afternoon.
5: Thank you. Yeah, meanwhile, I have a mission children's class to teach.
9: I'm not sure that will be necessary.
5: What?
9: Tip, Reverend, I'd like to introduce you to Mrs. Wordsworth.
5: Oh, my apologies. I didn't see you there. It's nice to meet you, Mrs. Wordsworth.
21: Reverend?
5: I'm sorry I don't have time to better make your acquaintance. I really have to get in with the children. Perhaps you'd favor me with your company for tea after church?
21: Thank you. The offer is very kind, and I gladly accept.
5: Wonderful.
9: Reverend, Mrs. Wordsworth has offered to teach the mission children this morning. She's had years of experience, and she shared a story with me earlier that I believe will do them much, much good.
5: Well, that's very kind of you. You certain? I don't know if you realize what you're up against.
21: I think I have some idea, and I would like to very much.
5: Very well. Come on, I'll introduce you.
9: I'll pray for a special blessing to be poured out upon you as you teach.
21: Thank you, my dear.
5: Good morning, children. I have a special treat for you today. Mrs. Wordsworth here has come from afar to teach our class.
21: Hello, children. All right,
5: calm down. Calm down. Listen up.
21: How would you all like to hear a story about a boy named Robert?
5: I'm sure this is going to be good.
21: Robert told me the story himself, so you may be sure it's true. He said one evening he was walking slowly down the street where he lived. You see, Robert did not have a happy home. His mother was dead and his father was a drunkard. He had nowhere to go and nothing to do. As he walked, he came to a turn where two roads met.
5: Going home, Robert?
21: That's right. It seems your pastor has heard this story before, right when he was about your age.
5: Miss Perry?
21: Yes, Reverend. That's who I was then, Mrs. Wordsworth now, but the story is still the same.
5: Oh, it's so good to see you. Thank you. That story is what changed my life. I've longed to tell you how that story found its way into my heart.
21: Oh, I'm so glad.
5: Please, finish telling them. Tell them how to get home.

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1: Our weather looks good for the rest of the weekend. Overnight will be clear, our low in the mid-40s, a little bit breezy, and then high pressure will be parked overhead on Sunday. It looks like a sunny day. Pretty pleasant daytime highs in the low 70s, a little bit windy. Clear for Sunday night, sunny and warmer Monday, mid-80s. I'm meteorologist Steve Hamilton on KPDQ.
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Welcome to the Gospel Sing here on your Saturday night on 93.9 KPDQ. I'm Justin Mansfield, and I'm here with you every Saturday night from 7 until midnight, bringing you some of the best in Southern Gospel music, a tradition we've had here on KPDQ for over 60 years. This is the Gospel Sing. And starting off the night, there was the Down East Boys with When Believers Will Be Leaving. And right now we have the latest from the Gaither Vocal Band. It's called Hard Trials Will Soon Be Over. My trials.

One of the top songs back in 2021, that was The Kingsmen with These Are the Days here on The Gospel Sing, as we hear from Mark Bishop, and now Lazarus can sing.

0: From 2014, that was Greater Vision with For All He's Done here on The Gospel Sing on 93.9 KPDQ. 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

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You're on 93.9 KPDQ. I'm Justin. I appreciate you being here as we hear the latest right now from the Kingdom Heirs. It's called I Went Down.

The latest from Adam Crabb. That was Mercy Was More here on The Gospel Sing on 93.9 KPDQ. As we hear from Karen Peck and New River from the album Lift His Name in 2020. This is Ain't No Grave.

0: From 2019, the His Songs and Run the Race here on the Gospel Sing on 93.9 KPDQ. Well, hey, do you enjoy classic hymns? Do you enjoy singing them? Well, we have an opportunity that happens twice a month. The first and third Wednesday of every month, there's the Home Style Hymn Sing. It's a casual a cappella hymn sing-along that happens at the Woodburn Arts Center. Again, that's on the first and third Wednesday of every month, and that means that's happening this Wednesday. It is 1 o'clock to 3:30 in the afternoon. So go enjoy singing some hymns, and you get to choose one as well. So head on down to the Homestyle Hymn Sing at the Woodburn Arts Center this Wednesday, starting at 1 o'clock. 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
1: Our weather looks good for the rest of the weekend. Overnight will be clear, our low in the mid-40s, a little bit breezy, and then high pressure will be parked overhead on Sunday. It looks like a sunny day. Pretty pleasant daytime highs in the low 70s, a little bit windy. Clear for Sunday night, sunny and warmer Monday, mid-80s. I'm meteorologist Steve Hamilton on KPDQ.
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3: Guess what? God loves to bless you. You remember in the Beatitudes that start the Sermon on the Mount, Jesus said, blessed are the poor in spirit, blessed are the merciful, blessed are they that mourn. The word blessed is an interesting word. It's interchangeable with the word happy, and it comes from a root word, makarios. No, not Macarena. You remember that song? No, I'm talking about Makarios. This was an island of Cyprus. And the belief was if you lived on the island of Makarios, you had everything you needed for happiness. So I'm not saying that we all have to move to an island to be happy. What the Bible is saying is this is a happiness that does not come from what you have. It comes from who you know. In Hebrews, it says, let your life be without greed and be content with such things that you have. For he has said, I will never leave you or forsake you. Listen, God wants to give you happiness. God wants to bless you. God wants to bless you even more than you want to be blessed. But don't be looking for things to bring those blessings, though things can be blessings. Don't look for your feelings to bring you blessings, because feelings come and go. Your blessings, your Makarios, your self-contained island of happiness is all about your personal relationship with God that goes with you wherever you go. So be blessed today.
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The Perrys and You Can't Hurry God, starting off 8 o'clock hour tonight here on The Gospel Sing on 93.9 KPDQ. It's your home for Southern Gospel in the Northwest every Saturday night from 7 to midnight. I'm Justin, and I so appreciate you being here tonight to join me in the fun and the worship here on Gospel Sing. And right now we have the latest from Brian Free and Assurance. It's called Behind My Praise.

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0: 2000, that was the Crab Family with I Sure Miss You here on The Gospel Sing on 93.9 KPDQ. 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

0: 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I'm Justin, and it's my pleasure to be here with you Saturday nights from 7 to midnight to bring you some of the best in Southern Gospel. And it's time now for the Inspirations and their latest. 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

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His mercy and grace fills that ocean. Now my gift.

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Now, this next group is celebrating 30 years of Southern Gospel Music Ministry. That's Liberty Quartet, kind of a local group because they're right out of Boise, Idaho. So they come through here fairly regularly, but they're always so much fun to see. Now, the dates I've been telling you about aren't until July, Friday, July 24th, 7 p.m. at Grandview Baptist Church, and Saturday, July 25th. 5 p.m. at Lynchwood Church of God in Southeast Portland. Both great opportunities to see them. But if you can't wait that long, if that is way too far off on your calendar, well, tomorrow night they're going to be in McMinnville at the Church on the Hill Nazarene. And that's again tomorrow night, 6 o'clock in McMinnville at Church on the Hill Nazarene. You can see Liberty Quartet in concert. But don't forget those dates on the July 24th and 25th as well. All both great opportunities there. And of course, tomorrow night is a great opportunity too. So here they are right now, Liberty Quartet with Why Wouldn't I?

That was the Freemans with The Ladder here on The Gospel Sing on 93.9 KPDQ. Now, if you're like me and you enjoy the more bluegrassy side of Southern Gospel, I'd like to invite you to join Bethany Bible Church and their Gospel Bluegrass Concert featuring Gospel Reigns. Again, that is going to be at Bethany Bible Church. It's happening Saturday, June 27th, 7 p.m. There on Northwest Germantown Road in Portland. Admission is free, but a free will offering will be taken. So again, that's Gospel Reigns, a Gospel Bluegrass Concert at Bethany Bible Church, Saturday, June 27th at 7 p.m. Go out and join them. 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And right now, it's time for one from Southbound. This is Lost and Found.

0: A classic from 1985, Gold City Quartet with John Saw here on The Gospel Sing on 93.9 KPDQ. 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
1: weather. Our weather looks good for the rest of the weekend. Overnight will be clear, our low in the mid-40s, a little bit breezy, and then high pressure will be parked overhead on Sunday. It looks like a sunny day. Pretty pleasant daytime highs in the low 70s, a little bit windy. Clear for Sunday night, sunny and warmer Monday, mid-80s. I'm meteorologist Steve Hamilton on KPDQ.
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5: When the birth of a firstborn child is imminent, his parents pray that he will be normal, that is, average. 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

The Williamsons starting off the 9 o'clock hour tonight with Message to the World here on the Gospel Sing on 93.9 KPDQ. I'm Justin Mansfield and appreciate you joining me as we hear the latest right now from Master's Voice. This is Big God.

That was Gordon Mote featuring the Gaither Vocal Band and Door Wide Open. Right now, here is Triumphant Quartet with Eye of the Storm.

0: From 2001, that was the McCameys with I've Won here on the Gospel Sing on 93.9 KPDQ. 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

That was Heart to Heart with Just to Know You. Right here on The Gospel Sing on 93.9 KPDQ. About halfway through the show tonight, I'm Justin, and I'm here with you every Saturday night from 7 to midnight, bringing you some of the best in Southern Gospel here on The Gospel Sing, a tradition we've had here on KPDQ for about 60 years now. And we have the latest from Scotty Inman. Here it is, I Know It's You.

0: A classic from 1971, that was the Rambos with If That Isn't Love here on the Gospel Sing on 93.9 KPDQ. Now, if you enjoy those classics, I'm guessing you also enjoy singing the old hymns. Well, we have an opportunity for you to do that twice a month at the Homestyle Hymn Sing. It happens the first and third Wednesday of every month from 1 to 3:30, and that's at the Woodburn Arts Center. It's a casual a cappella hymn sing-along. You get to choose a song, and everybody sings. So go and join them. It's a whole lot of fun, and it's happening this Wednesday, 1 o'clock at the Woodburn Arts Center, the Homestyle Hymn Sing.
1: Our weather looks good for the rest of the weekend. Overnight will be clear, our low in the mid-40s, a little bit breezy, and then high pressure will be parked overhead on Sunday. Looks like a sunny day. Pretty pleasant daytime highs in the low 70s, a little bit windy. Clear for Sunday night, sunny and warmer Monday, mid-80s. I'm meteorologist Steve Hamilton on KPDQ.
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Joseph Abedank with Child of the King. He is currently on tour on his The Church tour, and he's coming through here. He'll be in Sherwood at Timberline Baptist Church on Wednesday, June 24th at 6 p.m., less than a month away now. Make sure to mark your calendars and don't miss out on this great concert with Joseph Abedank. I unfortunately am missing it, but hopefully you can make it out there to see him and worship along with him and others at it. Timberline Baptist Church in Sherwood. Again, that's Wednesday, June 24th, 6 p.m. It is free to attend, but do go prepared to give as the Lord leads. Right now, we have the Mark Trammell Quartet with Pray.

Karen Peck and New River with On the Banks of the Promised Land. Starting off the 10 o'clock hour tonight here on The Gospel Sing on 93.9 KPDQ. It's your home for Southern Gospel in the Northwest every Saturday night from 7 to midnight. And I am Justin, and I'm happy that you've joined me tonight as we hear the latest from 11th Hour, and that's who he is.

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Just Preach Jesus. That was the Kingdom Heirs from 2013 here on The Gospel Sing on 93.9 KPDQ. The latest right now from the Perrys. This is By the Blood.

0: From 2003, that was the Crab Family with The Cross. Right now, Legacy 5, one of the top songs of last year. 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
1: On the corner of South Mount Pleasant and Chestnut Street.

The Isaacs with Stand Still here on The Gospel Sing. Now, that is a more bluegrassy sound, more the more bluegrass side of Southern gospel music. And if you enjoy that sort of thing like I do, well, there's a group called Gospel Reigns that is coming through on tour. They are a gospel bluegrass group, and they're going to be in concert at Bethany Bible Church on Saturday, June 27th at 7 p.m. So be sure to mark your calendar again for Saturday, June 27th, 7 p.m., Bethany Bible Church. The group Gospel Reigns will be there playing some gospel bluegrass, and it is, of course, a free concert to attend, but they will be taking a love offering, so do go prepared to give as the Lord leads to help support their music ministry. All right, right now we have Ernie Haas and Signature Sound. This is Keep On Keeping On the Gospel Sing.

0: A classic from 1970, the Blackwood Brothers and The Night Before Easter. 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
1: Our weather looks good for the rest of the weekend. Overnight will be clear, our low in the mid-40s, a little bit breezy, and then high pressure will be parked overhead on Sunday. It looks like a sunny day. Pretty pleasant daytime highs in the low 70s, a little bit windy. Clear for Sunday night, sunny and warmer Monday, mid-80s. I'm meteorologist Steve Hamilton on KPDQ.
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I'm Justin Mansfield, and I'm your host, and I really enjoy spending this time with you every Saturday night. Here's the latest right now from Jonathan Wilburn. It's called Grace is Sufficient.

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And we now have the Mylon Hayes family with Carry the Glorious Gospel.

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Right now, we have Greater Vision with You Are My King.

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From 2015, The Kingsmen with Oh Yes I Am, here on The Gospel Sing on 93.9 KPDQ. Well, this next group just performed this evening, earlier this evening, at Silverton First Baptist Church, and that is Liberty Quartet. They are on their 30th anniversary tour, celebrating 30 years of Southern Gospel Music Ministry. It all started here in the Pacific Northwest because they're out of Boise, Idaho. Now, they are coming back through the area in July. So Friday, July 24th, 7 p.m., they will be at Grandview Baptist Church. And then Saturday, July 25th at 5 p.m., they will be at Lynchwood Church of God in Southeast Portland. Both great churches and both great opportunities to see Liberty Quartet. Again, July 24th and 25th. Mark your calendars and join them for one of those. Now, if those dates don't work for you, but tomorrow night does, well, they are still in the area. This will be a little bit more of a drive than those, but they are going to be in McMinnville at Church on the Hill Nazarene. That's tomorrow night at 6 p.m. Liberty Quartet on their 30th anniversary tour. And here they are with their latest, This is the Beauty of His Grace, by Liberty Quartet.

From 2009, that was Mike and Kelly Bowling with A Miracle Today. You're on the Gospel Sing on 93.9 KPDQ as we hear from the Inspirations, and my name's already there.

0: A flashback to 1997 there with the Gaither Vocal Band. That was Yes, I Know. Here on The Gospel Sing. A tradition of over 60 years. Right now, here's Tribute Quartet with I Call It Home.
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0: 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That was the first number one song on the Singing News Southern Gospel chart, the Oak Ridge Boys, and Jesus Is Coming Soon. Here on the Gospel Sing on 93.9 KPDQ. 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
1: weather. Our weather looks good for the rest of the weekend. Overnight will be clear, our low in the mid-40s, a little bit breezy, and then high pressure will be parked overhead on Sunday. It looks like a sunny day. Pretty pleasant daytime highs in the low 70s, a little bit windy, clear for Sunday night, sunny and warmer Monday, mid-80s. I'm meteorologist Steve Hamilton on KPDQ.
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That was Mark Bishop with What I Don't Know How to Do, Jesus Does, here on The Gospel Sing on 93.9 KPDQ. Well, we're pretty much out of time for the night. Got one more song to go. But first, I want to thank you so much for joining me tonight. I'm Justin, and I'm here with you every Saturday night from 7 to midnight, doing the best I can to bring you some of the best in Southern Gospel music here on The Gospel Sing. So please join me again next Saturday night at 7. And right now, we're going to close things out with Gold City. This is Once and For All. On The Gospel Sing, I pray you have a very blessed week. Just a

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1: For a touch of nostalgia from the golden age of radio, before television's entrance into our everyday routine, we bring you an historic program which reached coast to coast over the Mutual Broadcasting System. It's the Old Fashioned Revival Hour with Dr. Charles E. Fuller, one of the most listened to broadcasters of his day. His messages and the original inspiring music you'll be hearing resonate with insight and hope for today's radio audience. And this is your host, Michael Kinchalian, with an enthusiastic and warm welcome as we bring you another broadcast featuring the gospel music of the Old Fashioned Revival Hour Quartet and Chorus Choir, along with the fervent proclamation of the Word of God by Dr. Fuller. Today he'll be speaking about the Holy Spirit at Pentecost, and his message covers an entire chapter in the book of Acts. It's chapter 2, where we see the Holy Spirit empowering the disciples and where we find a so-called ignorant fisherman, Peter, delivering an amazingly effective sermon to an international crowd gathered in the city of Jerusalem. But why had thousands traveled to Jerusalem? Well, it was to celebrate the festival of Pentecost, which the Jews were required to observe 50 days after Passover. Well, that crowd experienced way more than they ever anticipated. And as you anticipate Dr. Fuller's message, we're going to bring you some uplifting gospel music by the Old Fashioned Revival Hour Quartet and Chorus Choir. And I'll return a little later on with our contact information and some additional comments. Here now is the Chorus Choir.

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I'll see how well you can sing it through and lift up heavenly sunshine to the millions listening here.

Spirit is moving me. If you'll hum in the background, I'm going to sing Heavenly Sunshine for you. Would you like to have me do it for you? All right, I'll try and do it. I won't promise it to be very good, but I'll sing for you.

0: 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The fact that many hundreds of you radio friends are assembled here today is evidence that there are still many of God's people who love the old-fashioned gospel and who need no outside attraction to cause them to come out to hear the Word of God. 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I'm sure you too wish to enroll in this gospel endeavor. 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

0: And now, Mrs. Fuller, are you ready? 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
1: Greetings, friends. From Tennessee, a man writes, a teacher there, dear Dr. Fuller, my mother-in-law, 81 years old, blind, an invalid, unable to attend services, listens regularly to your hour, making sure that it is turned on in time. But she has not the least trouble to get it, for my wife and I are both just as anxious to hear it as she is, and we're each one spiritually helped. The hour forms a bedrock foundation to help and keep us anchored to Christ in these chaotic and stormy days just before he comes. A minister in Rhode Island writes, dear Brother Fuller, your program has played a major part in re-strengthening my faith in the past months of my life. For nearly 2 years, I had left the ministry, and then came my wife's illness, and with it a strange awakening and a drawing back to my father and home. In your messages and music, I found a blessed spiritual warmth and a sense of genuine reality. They seemed to have a direct bearing on my life and circumstances. And then came the crisis. My dear one was taken home, where there is no pain, nor sorrow, nor tears. The following Sunday after her homegoing, your entire program seemed to bear upon heaven with a blessed spirit of rest and hope. Your singers sang After the Storm, which for a moment dried my tears. What it meant to me in that dark

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4: 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Everyone taking part and remain standing for a word of prayer at the close. 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

0: very happy again to have our son Dan with us on the platform of broadcasting the old-fashioned revival hour. I'm going to ask him to lead us in a word of prayer.
1: Our Heavenly Father, we thank Thee that in this day, when the hearts of the leaders of nations are failing because of fear of those things which may come to pass, and in these days, O Lord, when individuals are fearful at the thought of losing loved ones and possessions, we thank Thee, O Father, that we who have believed on Thy Son are founded upon Thee, the Rock. Our Heavenly Father, we thank Thee that our citizenship is in heaven, from whence also we wait for the appearing of our Lord Jesus Christ. Help us, Christians, so to live and so to act that we may give evidence of the fact that our treasure is in heaven. And Father, we pray Thy blessing upon this broadcast today. We pray that Thou wilt prepare the hearts of people who are listening in. May unbelievers be saved today, and may believers be comforted, for we ask it in the name of our Lord Jesus Christ. Amen.

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2: God loves to bless you. You remember in the Beatitudes that start the Sermon on the Mount, Jesus said, blessed are the poor in spirit, blessed are the merciful, blessed are they that mourn. That word blessed is an interesting word. It's interchangeable with the word happy, and it comes from a root word, makarios. This was an island of Cyprus, and the belief was if you lived on the island of Makarios, you had everything you needed for happiness. So I'm not saying that we all have to move to an island to be happy. What the Bible is saying is this is a happiness that does not come from what you have. It comes from who you know. So be blessed today.
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1: 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Today he'll be teaching from Chapter 2 of the Book of Acts. It's all about the Holy Spirit's empowering ministry and the first sermon the Apostle Peter ever preached. So while you listen to more marvelous gospel music by the Old Fashioned Revival Hour musicians, you might want to turn to Acts Chapter 2 and follow along as Dr. Fuller brings his message.

Mr. Green, I just wonder before the quartet sings the next number, couldn't we all sing together, "There's a fountain filled with blood drawn from Emmanuel's vein, and sinners plunged beneath that flood lose all their guilty stain." Sing in the spirit, and you in Radio Land, sing with us on the old-fashioned revival hour. All

0: And now with your Bibles open to the second chapter of Acts, speaking upon the Holy Spirit at Pentecost. We're now in a series of messages on the book of Acts, the outstanding book of the Bible on the subject of revival. Last Lord's Day, you remember, we spoke to you upon the second coming of Christ, based upon the 11th verse of the first chapter. This same Jesus shall so come in like manner as you've seen him go into heaven. God very graciously blessed the message last Sunday and the salvation of many precious souls here in the visible audience. But today, on the second chapter, the Holy Spirit at Pentecost, the meaning of Pentecost, the manner of Pentecost, the message of Pentecost. May I read the first four verses while you follow in your Bibles. And when the day of Pentecost was fully come, they were all with one accord in one place. And suddenly there came a sound from heaven as of a rushing mighty wind, and it filled all the house where they were sitting. And there appeared unto them cloven tongues like as a fire, that sat upon each of them. And they were all filled with the Holy Ghost, and began to speak with other tongues, as the Spirit gave them utterance. The Word of God teaches us that the Holy Spirit is a divine person, not an influence or power that we are somewhat or somehow to get hold of and use, but a divine person, the third person of the Trinity, who longs and desires to get hold of us and use us for the risen Lord's glory. The Holy Spirit longs to use us as witnesses unto the Lord in every part of the globe, in every sphere of activity, a field that is white unto harvest. Now, this divine person came to this earth on the day of Pentecost. He has stayed here upon earth ever since. He is here now doing his threefold work as outlined in the 16th of John, verses 7 to 11. If you'd like to turn to those for just a moment, I want you to see what the work of the Holy Spirit is. We like to go right to the Word of God and read these things out of God's precious Word. Christ was at the Last Supper with his 11 disciples. Judas had gone out. He told the disciples as follows. This was before Calvary and before the morning of the resurrection. Nevertheless, I tell you the truth. It is expedient for you that I go away, for if I go not away, the Comforter will not come unto you. But if I depart, I will send him, not it. I will send him unto you. And when he is come, he will reprove or convict the world of sin and of righteousness and of judgment. Of sin, because they believe not on me. Of righteousness, because I go to my Father and you see me no more. Of judgment, because the prince of this world is judged. Furthermore, on the day of Pentecost, three distinct things were accomplished. First, the Holy Spirit made his advent into this world here to abide until the church, the body of Christ, is completed. And as Christ is now seated at the right hand of the Father, ever living to make intercession for us, so the Spirit is now locally abiding in the world, in a temple, a habitation of living stone. And every believer who has been reconciled to God through Jesus Christ, washed in his precious blood and loosed from his sin, the Holy Spirit has taken up his abode in your earthly temple. Or let me read these verses to you from the second chapter of Ephesians, 19th verse. Now therefore you're no more strangers and foreigners, but fellow citizens with the saints and of the household of God, and are built upon the foundation of the apostles and prophets, Jesus Christ himself being the chief cornerstone, in whom all the building fitly framed together groweth unto a holy temple in the Lord, in whom ye also are builded together for an habitation of God through the Spirit. Second, the Holy Spirit will not leave this world or even one stone of that building until the age-long purpose of forming that temple is finished. When the last soul is saved that completes the body of Christ, Christ will come for his own. The Holy Spirit will be withdrawn. When that takes place, I do not know. We're 11th hour workers, and may God enable us to tell men and women more everywhere that God loves them, that Christ is their peace, and they can be made nigh by the blood of Christ. Again, Pentecost marked the empowering of that new body or organism called the church which is Christ's body, of which Christ is the head. 50 days previous, the Lord, on the night of the resurrection, went unto his disciples. And now notice the wording in John, and not have you turn to it. He said, "Peace, receive ye the Holy Spirit." You may not agree with this, but I believe that that was the birthday of the church. And 50 days later, at Pentecost, we have the empowering of the church for service. "But ye shall receive power after that the Holy Ghost is come upon you. Ye shall be witnesses unto me both in Jerusalem, Judea, Samaria, and unto the uttermost parts of the earth." Now, another thing, at Pentecost, the lives of the disciples were filled with the Spirit. That is, the Holy Spirit came upon the waiting disciples, empowering them for service. Now, the word Pentecost, for those of you who do not know, literally means the 50th day. That is, 50 days after the Lord rose from among the dead, the Holy Spirit, the third person of the Trinity, descended upon the assembled and waiting disciples in the upper room. Now, that is what I mean by the meaning of Pentecost, the coming of the Holy Spirit to empower his witnesses for service. I want you to notice, according to the second chapter, the manner of Pentecost in the second place. First of all, in verse 1, when the day of Pentecost was fully come, now notice, they were all with one accord in one place. No division, no strife, no contention. They were a unit, and they were bound together in the bonds of fellowship, one in Christ Jesus. Second, according to the 14th verse of the first chapter, we find that these waiting disciples all continued with one accord in prayer and supplication. And it's very interesting to note that Mary, the mother of Jesus, was with them also, and she was not put upon a pedestal above any of the disciples. Third, I want you to note further in this second chapter of Acts, the unity of willingness to do God's will, to be instruments, usable instruments in the Lord's hands. For in the fourth verse of the second chapter, we find these words. Now notice carefully. "And they were all filled with the Holy Spirit." Then something happened. And notice carefully. Don't read into it something that isn't there. "And began to speak with other tongues." How? "As the Spirit gave them utterance." Now, an explanation of what tongues they spoke in is given to us beginning at the 7th verse. Let me read it to you. "And they were all amazed and marveled, saying one to another, Behold, are not all these which speak Galileans? And how hear we every man in his own tongue, wherein we were born? Parthians and Medes and Elamites and dwellers in Mesopotamia and in Judea and Cappadocia and Pontus and Asia and so forth." Those that were there upon the day of Pentecost heard these early disciples speaking in other tongues, tongues of the countries round about. Now that's very important. And we see, therefore, the manner of Pentecost, a unity of fellowship, a unity of prayer life, a unity of willingness to do God's will. Are you ready to do God's will? To present your body as a living sacrifice, which is your reasonable service, and to prove that good and acceptable and perfect will of God? And I want to say, as a word of personal testimony, the sweetest hours of my life in fellowship with my Lord have been when I have been in the center of his will. Wonderful times of fellowship. All things working together for good. times of fellowship of which I do not care to speak. They're too sacred. Now the message of Pentecost in the few remaining moments on the broadcast of the old-fashioned revival hour. I want you to notice beginning at the 14th verse, I'm just taking the mountain peaks of this marvelous chapter to whet your appetite. Notice the wording, but Peter, standing up with the 11, lifted up his voice and said unto them. And then follows one of the most remarkable sermons in the Bible, at the conclusion of which 3,000 souls were added unto the church. Peter, now Holy Spirit empowered, preaches the first sermon after Pentecost. What an impressive scene it must have been. Peter, the once vacillating, cold and hot disciple, at times despondent, at times discouraged, at times saying, I'll never forsake thee, Lord. I'll never deny thee. Peter, who wanted to be one of the leaders, if not the leader of the disciples, and have a tabernacle built for him, you know the record in the gospel. But on the night of the denial, he went out and he wept bitterly. And then the morning of Calvary, 3 days went by. Perhaps Peter said, all is lost, I've denied my Lord. And then come back the words from the risen Christ in the early hours of the resurrection morn. Go tell my disciples and Peter. Can't you feel the tenderness of those words? I'll never leave thee. I'll never forsake thee. And Peter, now notice it, please. Standing up with the 11, not in a place of preeminence, but in a place on the same plane of fellowship with the disciples. Standing up with the 11, he begins to preach. As I've looked over this message, oh, how it has thrilled me. How I realize that Peter quoted much from the Old Testament, especially from the prophecy of Joel and from the prophetic Psalms in relation to David. Listen to me. His sermon was filled with the Word of God. And he brought conviction to the hearts of the listener. Now, there are just 3 R's in his sermon. And I'm going to give them to you without much enlargement. The 3 R's of every sermon. First of all, the resurrection of Christ, verses 24 to 26. I want you to notice, I'll read, first of all, beginning at the 22nd verse. Ye men of Israel, hear these words, Jesus of Nazareth, a man approved of God among you by miracles and wonders and signs which God did by him in the midst of you, as ye yourselves also know. Him being delivered by the determinate counsel and foreknowledge of God, the cross wasn't an afterthought. A lamb slain from before the foundation of the world. Ye have taken, and by wicked hands have crucified and slain, whom God hath raised up, having loosed the pains of death, because it was not possible that he should be holden of it. And all through the messages of Peter and Philip and Paul and the epistles, you'll find much concerning the bodily resurrection of Christ from among the dead. I should enlarge just a little bit upon this. If Christ be not risen, 1 Corinthians 15 tells me, our faith is in vain. We would then of all men be most miserable. But thank God today, Christ is now risen, glorified at the right hand of the Father, ever living to make intercession for us. And I'm not serving a dead Christ upon a cross, but a living, resurrected, glorified Christ. The second R of Peter's sermon, the 38th verse. Based upon that marvelous truth that God has raised Christ from the dead as a sign of our justification, the next thing is repent. Repent and be baptized, every one of you, in the name of Christ. And the theme of repentance goes through the epistles. Paul preached repentance unto the Gentiles. This is not a message simply for Israel. Repent, except ye repent, He shall likewise perish.
1: And repent means to turn away. Not only godly sorrow for your sins, but to turn away and forsake your sins. And then the third R, very closely related, the remission of sin. What is sin, quickly? The breaking of God's law, the transgression of God's law, the overstepping of the law, a departing from the right, a missing of the mark, coming short of God's standard of righteousness. And so the Bible says, listen carefully, young man, all have sinned and come short of the glory of God. All are included. All are guilty. There is none righteous, no, not one. There is none that doeth good. We've all come short of God's standard of righteousness. And so he puts in here sweetly the word remission. What does it mean? Freedom, pardon, deliverance, forgiveness, liberty. So I go back to Psalms 103:12, and I read these words. Remission of sins? Why, he has removed my sin. As far as the east is from the west, so far hath he removed my transgressions from me. Hallelujah. So I'm happy today in the closing minutes to tell you that Christ died in your place instead, was buried and rose again the third day, that if you will repent and turn away from your sins, and truly be sorry for your sins, forsake your sins, our Lord will remove your sins and bring deliverance to you and give you liberty, putting your sins behind his back, never to remember them against you anymore. God's word says, he that heareth my word and believeth on him that sent me hath everlasting life, shall not come into judgment, but is passed from death unto life. Will you accept what God has done for you in Christ today and say, God, be merciful to me, a sinner, and save me for Christ's sake? Kneel right by your radio, right by your chair, right by your bed, and give your heart to God today. God bless you wherever you are.
2: Dear listening friend, were you thrilled as Dr. Fuller commented on Peter's declaration concerning the bodily resurrection of Christ? How wonderful also to be reminded that our risen Savior is at this very moment in heaven, ever living to make intercession for each of his precious redeemed followers. And that means you, if you're trusting Jesus who loves you and gave himself for you on the cross. But maybe you've never recognized your sinful condition and your desperate need of the Savior. 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You'll be asked to leave a message with your request. And our mailing address is The Old Fashioned Revival Hour, Post Office Box 92765, Pasadena, California, 91109. 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Now, in that case, you can always call or write for the information about our ministry and the resources that are available. 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Or using email, it's mail, spelled M-A-I-L, mail at ofrh.com. 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
4: Our weather looks good for the rest of the weekend. Overnight will be clear, our low in the mid-40s, a little bit breezy, and then high pressure will be parked overhead on Sunday. It looks like a Sunday day. Pretty pleasant daytime highs in the low 70s, a little bit windy. Clear for Sunday night, sunny and warmer Monday, mid-80s. I'm meteorologist Steve Hamilton on KPDQ.
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10: Let's all stand for our call to worship, which comes this morning from Psalm 95 and the first 7 verses. O come, let us sing unto the Lord. Let us make a joyful noise to the rock of our salvation. Let us come before his presence with thanksgiving, and make a joyful noise unto him with psalms. For the Lord is a great God, and a great King above all gods. In his hand are the deep places of the earth. The strength of the hills is his also. The sea is his, and he made it, and his hands formed the dry land. O come, let us worship and bow down. Let us kneel before the Lord, our Maker. For he is our God, and we're the people of his pasture and the sheep of his hand. Today, if you will hear his voice. Amen. Let's turn to 634, and let's make a joyful noise unto the Lord together.

0: Well, if you have your scriptures with you, let's turn again to 2 Corinthians. 2 Corinthians in chapter 8. Let's hear the word of the Lord together as we continue reading through this book. Moreover, brethren, we do you to wit the grace of God bestowed on the churches of Macedonia, how that in a great trial of affliction, the abundance of their joy and their deep poverty abounded unto the riches of their liberality. For to their power I bear record, yea, and beyond their power they were willing of themselves, praying us with much entreaty that we would receive the gift and take upon us the fellowship of the ministering to the saints. And this they did, not as we hoped, but first gave their own selves to the Lord and unto us by the will of God. Insomuch that we desire Titus, that as he had begun, so he would also finish in you the same grace also. Therefore, as ye abound in everything, in faith, and utterance, and knowledge, and in all diligence, and in your love to us, see that ye abound in this grace also. I speak not by commandment, but by occasion of the forwardness of others, and to prove the sincerity of your love. For ye know the grace of our Lord Jesus Christ, that though he was rich, yet for your sakes he became poor, that ye through his poverty might be rich. And herein I gave my advice, for this is expedient for you who have begun before, not only to do, but also to be forward a year ago. Now therefore perform the doing of it, that as there was a readiness to will, so there may be a performance also out of that which ye have. For if there be first a willing mind, it is accepted according to that a man hath, and not according to that he hath not. For I mean not that other men be eased and ye be burdened, but by an equality, that now at this time your abundance may be a supply for their want, that their abundance also may be a supply for your want, that there may be equality. As it is written, he that had gathered much had nothing over, and he that had gathered little had no lack. But thanks be to God, which put the same earnest care into the heart of Titus for you. For indeed he accepted the exhortation, but being more forward of his own accord, he went unto you. And we have sent him with the brother whose praise is in the gospel throughout all the churches, and not that only, but who was also chosen of the churches to travel with us with this grace, which is administered by us to the glory of the same Lord and declaration of your ready mind. Avoiding this, that no man should blame us in this abundance which is administered by us, providing for honest things, not only in the sight of the Lord, but also in the sight of men. And we have sent them with our brother, whom we have oftentimes proved diligent in many things, but now much more diligent upon the great confidence which I have in you. Whether any do inquire of Titus, he is my partner and fellow helper concerning you, or our brethren be inquired of, they are the messengers of the churches and the glory of Christ. Wherefore show ye to them and before the churches the proof of your love and of our boasting on your behalf. Amen. Well, as we come now to the teaching of the Lord's word, let's take a moment to turn our hearts to the Lord in prayer, to entreat him that he would meet with us, to repent of our many sins, and Lord, and to thank him for the great forgiveness that we have in Jesus Christ. So let's go now before the throne of grace. Our Lord and our eternal Heavenly Father, Lord, we pray that you would use this hour for your honor and glory. Lord, we pray that as we come to your word here in a few moments, that you would open every eye, every ear. Lord, that we would hear your truth clearly spoken to us straight from you. Lord, we pray that you would cause us to walk more closely with you, Lord, to remember that our sins have been forgiven in Jesus Christ, and to earnestly follow after you in all things. Lord, pray that you would be with us now, in Jesus' name, amen.
1: All right, please open your Bible to 1 Timothy chapter 6. We've been going through verse by verse for quite a time. And this morning I'm going to read verses 6 through 10. " But godliness actually is a means of great gain when accompanied by contentment. For we have brought nothing into the world, so we cannot take anything out of it either. If we have food and covering, with these we shall be content. But those who want to get rich fall into temptation and a snare, and many foolish and harmful desires, which plunge men into ruin and destruction. For the love of money is a root of all sorts of evil, and some by longing for it have wandered away from the faith and pierced themselves with many griefs. The story is told of a peasant man who was obsessed with the desire to own as much land as a man could want. And so he thought of that. He dreamed about what would it be to have as much land as a man could want. He saved up his money and he left and he went to the frontier of civilization until he found a people who were nomadic and didn't understand the value of land or really the idea of a man owning land. This is a Russian tale, but it sort of sounds like American Indians somewhat at this point. So he went to the chieftain to buy land and asked him the price. And the chieftain said, the price is always the same for us, 1,000 rubles per day. 1,000 rubles per day. So the man said, well, what does that mean? So, well, we have a custom that as much land as a man can encircle on foot, from sunrise to sundown on a given day, and he can leave little stakes to go around and mark his position. As much land as he can encircle in one day, it belongs to him. It's yours for 1,000 rubles. So man was overjoyed. He scouted out the land, scouted out where he'd be for this day. He planned it out to the minute, figured it all out. The given day came. He paid the chieftain. Chieftain assembled with his people on the top of a hill. He took his starting point, paid his 1,000 rubles, and the sun came up above the horizon. He's marching out confidently, exactly like he planned. Measured rate, swift but measured pace. Everything went great until noon. The sun was high in the sky. It's the halfway point. He's getting ready to circle back, close the loop. And he looks and he sees something he hasn't seen before. It's the most beautiful piece of land he's ever seen. It's a valley. It's a river running through it. So he calculates, I could have this land too if I just go a little bit faster on my way back. So he takes an extra half an hour. He walks around this extra piece of land, heads back, but now things are not going well. He loses his shoes. He runs into brambles. His feet start bleeding. He falls off a few precipices. He's battered and bruised. He's not sure whether he's going to make it back to the starting point. So he comes, and now the sun is sinking below the horizon. He sprints up the hill, and as the last rays of the sun go down, he completes the circle. Just in time, falls down at the feet of the chieftain, face down, utterly exhausted, and dead. So the chieftain and his people, they bury him on the spot, and it turns out as much land as a man could need is 6 feet long, 2 feet wide. So this is the story. I think it's a good illustration of our passage. But this morning I want to talk to you about two items that you might carry with you on this short journey that is life, our sunrise to sundown journey that is life. One item you can't afford to take with you, and the other item you can't afford to leave behind. The first item is contentment. It's the item you can't afford to leave behind. And the second item is the love of money. It's the item you can't afford to take with you. So let me ask you this question. Are you content? Are you content? The Lord brought you here to this service this morning so you could face that question. Are you content? And from God's words, have it pierce your heart, perhaps, on this issue. Are you content with what the Lord, where the Lord has you in your life? Are you content with your bank account? Are you content with your income? Are you content with your work? Are you content with your family? Are you content with your clothes? Are you content with the place that you live? Are you content with your circumstances, all of them, so that you can say from the heart, Lord, thank you. I have enough at this very moment. I have everything that I need. Is that something that you have taken with you, that contentment, or have you left it behind? So consider that question. I want you to consider it as we go through God's word this morning. And then the other question, it's the same question from the flip side. It's the second item. Have you carried along with you in your heart, or have you left behind a love for money? A love for money. If you have, then you're not content. And so it's sort of the same question. It's the item that you can't afford to take with you. So the first item, contentment, it's in verse 6 through 8. And then second, we'll look at the love of money, verses 9 through 10. So the first item, the item you can't afford to leave behind, it's contentment. Contentment. And so just a little bit of a review from where we've been last time. Last time we had a vivid description of the danger of false teaching. And you remember it started, it was sort of from start to finish, how it all unfolds, false teaching, the danger of it unfolds. It started with a departure from the purity of the gospel, departing from the healthy words, the words of our Lord Jesus Christ. And then it talked about how it advanced through stages of envy and evil suspicion. You depart from the gospel and it starts putting these things in your heart. And then it came to the final stage where it's full blown, where there's a whole community of followers now whose minds are ruined. The truth has been banished from them. And specifically in this way, it's the last little phrase of verse 5. It's the completion of this picture, that because they've embraced false teaching, they suppose that godliness is a means of gain. They're bending everything that way towards gain, towards selfishness to themselves, and even godliness, the way that they're understanding it and teaching it and practicing it in their mind. They're just thinking of it as a means of gain. And so that's kind of the final picture of false teaching. Paul's going to use that as a kind of a launch pad for talking about now contentment and instructing about contentment and also about greed, about the love for money. So the end result of false teaching is you think of godliness as a way of acquiring, as a way of getting for yourself. And of course, that's exactly backwards. Godliness, which is obeying the Lord, having a reverence for the Lord, is a way of giving your life away. It's the exact opposite. Giving your life away to God, first of all, and giving your life away to others as well. So there's lots of ways in which godliness, when you embrace false teaching, becomes just another way of getting what you want. And a great example of that is the Pharisees. You can kind of see them in action in the Gospels, see what they're like. They're a lot like what's described here with envy, strife, slander, evil suspicions, constant friction. So they considered godliness a way of gaining for themselves. Instead of seeing godliness as giving to God and giving to people, they saw godliness as a way of using God and a way of using other people as well for their own gain. So there's lots of ways in which that can be seen in the lives of the Pharisees or anybody who embraces that kind of teaching. But I want to jump to the most ultimate way in which they think of godliness as a means of gain, and certainly one that fit the false teachers who were in view here in 1 Timothy, who had come to Ephesus, is they thought of godliness as a way of gaining favor with God. Godliness to them is all a way of gain, and this is the most ultimate way. They thought of godliness as a way of gaining favor with God. And actually, most people see godliness that way. That's not unique to this brand of false teaching. It's sort of the default setting for the human heart. You see godliness as a way of gaining favor with God. And if you do, if you think that way, you can never love God. You can only wish that that kind of a God did not exist. And the more you succeed in obeying him, Paul found this before he was saved, the more you resent him in your heart and wish that he was not that way. And so the more you have that kind of godliness, the godliness you think of as a way of gaining, even gaining favor with God, the more contentment will be elusive to you. It will always escape your grasp. And so the cross, the gospel, removes that entirely. This, think of godliness as kind of like a credit and debit sheet with God. Like the more godly I am, the more favor I have with God. The less godly I am, the less favor I have with God. Colossians 2, verse 14, very memorably speaks of that kind of mindset and the way the cross totally removes it. Colossians 2, verse 14 says, he made you alive together with him, having forgiven us our transgressions, having canceled out the certificate of debt consisting of decrees against us, which was hostile to us. And he's taken it out of the way, having nailed it to the cross. He's taken out of the way that whole way of thinking. Thinking of, I'm being godly in order to gain something with God, credit with God. And if I'm not godly, I'm going to go down in his sight. And the cross just totally removes that. Takes it out of the way, having nailed it to the cross, so that your relationship with God, instead of considering godliness to be a way of gaining with him, it's just all by grace. It's all by grace. That's what the cross gives you when you take that out of the way. When you grasp that grace by faith alone, it's the only way that it can be grasped, it puts in place of your heart a new motive for godliness, not gaining with God, but a free motive. And that is to serve God, to obey him, to be godly in the way that

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3: To you. And so this is what he describes here as he talks about those who wrongly suppose that godliness is a means of gain. But actually, he says, godliness is a means of great gain when it's accompanied by contentment. That is, when godliness is accompanied by what naturally belongs to it, this kind of godliness, contentment, the kind that springs from the gospel, the kind that only springs from the gospel. Not the fake kind of godliness, but the true kind of godliness. And it includes contentment. The contentment that God wants you to have, it's great gain. So he says here about contentment, godliness actually is a means of great gain when accompanied by contentment. Contentment. What is contentment? Paul uses this word, contentment. He's used it before. And he explained what it means when he wrote the letter of Philippians from prison. And he said there, not that I speak from want, for I've learned to be content in whatever circumstances I am in. And the circumstance he was in prison. It was not a circumstance he would have chosen to be in. But he says, I've learned to be content. Some of the translations I like this say, I've learned the secret of being content in every circumstance. This word for contentment was a key word for a philosophy that was quite popular in Paul's time, which is Stoicism. And Stoicism, it existed a little bit before the New Testament came in. And there's a lot of overlap with Christianity and Stoicism, so that sometimes they use the same words like this one, contentment. Sometimes they use the same advice, like how to be content. So there's significant overlap, but what you find with Stoicism is that the overlap is superficial. It's only skin deep. It doesn't go very far. It might use the same words, might even at times use the same advice. But at heart, Stoicism is a philosophy that is stupid and childish. And I mean childish in a bad sense of the word. There's a sense in which the gospel is something that a child can understand. But Stoicism is an escape from reality. It's an anesthetic against pain. It's a childish philosophy. And so Christianity, Paul himself uses the same words as Stoicism, but actually with quite different meaning. So you see that with this word, contentment. The word itself means self-sufficiency. And so the way even, I think you can hear it, the word in Greek sounds something like autarkeia, auto, self. You can hear that in the word self-sufficiency. It refers to, in Stoicism, the inner capacity to withstand the ups and downs of life with detachment, with apathy, with not caring. That's why you're content, because you've mastered this ability to not care about what happens to you. And so they use this term self-sufficiency. Paul uses it too. There's some similarities, some outward similarities to what they mean as well. But as he explains in Philippians, it's not a self-sufficiency. It's a Christ-sufficiency. He says, I can do all things, all circumstances, face all circumstances through Christ who strengthens me. So he uses the same word. It might look the same on the outside. It's different from self-sufficiency, mastering a technique of not caring. It's knowing that Christ is strengthening you is the reason in Christianity for this contentment. The key in Stoicism is setting your expectations low, really low, so that you can never be disappointed, because whatever circumstances you're in are always meets those. So the key is setting your expectations low to match a God or a God-like force in Stoicism who doesn't care about you, who's indifferent to you, who is apathetic. And so you try to be just as apathetic as that God is, and you lower your expectations. And so your expectations are already

0: met. The trick in stoicism is to cut down to size your expectations in proportion to a God who does not love you, a God who does not care for you. And if your expectations are low, they're always met and you're never disappointed. That's not Christian contentment. There may be some similarities to that in Christian contentment, but that's a non-Christian counterfeit. It goes with not loving God and not being able to love God. You're not going to be able to make yourself love a God who you picture like that. The trick to Christian contentment, if I can put it like that, is not lowering your expectations as low as you dare to. It's raising your expectations higher than you could dare. It's saying, God is my Father who loves me more than I could dare to believe. Even on the day when my faith is the strongest, I can't dare to believe how much God loves me, not because I deserve it, simply for free. And he's giving me each moment what's best for me. And he knows better than I do what's best for me. He's God and I'm not. And so sometimes he gives me what's best for me, suffering, real suffering, pain. That hurts, and I know that's true in each one of your lives, and I know the details more or less of what it is in your life. There's pain in each one's life, but for a Christian, it comes from the hand of your Father who loves you, and it's only for a time. It's only for a purpose, and so when it comes to you, you can say, I'm going to watch how the Lord delivers me from this. I'm going to watch how he's faithful to me in the midst of this. I'm going to be amazed at what he is able to do and how he's able to make a way. In the meantime, each moment comes to you as a Christian as a gift directly from his hands, a gift that's just for you. He's not a one-size-fits-all kind of God. It's a gift that is exactly fitted to you and from your Father. That is the trick to Christian contentment, so to speak. It's captured pretty well, I think, in a hymn that came to mind, 720 at the end of our hymnal. My Father is rich in houses and lands. He holdeth the wealth of the world in his hands. Of rubies and diamonds, of silver and gold, his coffers are full. He has riches untold. I'm the child of a king, the child of a king. With Jesus, my Savior, I'm the child of a king. I once was an outcast, stranger on earth, a sinner by choice and an alien by birth, but I've been adopted. My name's written down, an heir to a mansion, a robe and a crown. A tent or a cottage, why should I care? They're building a palace for me over there. Though exiled from home, yet still I may sing, all glory to God, I'm the child of a king. It captures something there of Christian contentment. So let me ask you again, are you content? Are you content with your circumstances in your life? And not because you've supposedly made peace to lowered expectations, and so you become content because you have matched your expectations to a non-Christian God. No. Are you content in a Christian way? Are you content because you're a Christian? Are you content because you're a child of a king? And you know that you're the child of a king, and it's totally undeserved by you. The debit and credit has been taken out of the way. It's been nailed to the cross, but you're a child of the king because of what Christ has done for you. Jeremiah Burroughs wrote a book, The Rare Jewel of Christian Contentment. I've read this Puritan book. It's a sermon series. It was a while ago. I don't remember a whole lot about it, but it's the rare jewel. It doesn't just call it the rare jewel of contentment. It's the rare jewel of Christian contentment. And he, of course, defines what he means by it. He calls it the kind of contentment which freely submits to and delights in God's wise and fatherly disposal in every condition. So it's not just teaching yourself to be happy with whatever comes. It's teaching yourself to be happy with what comes from your Father's hands and from your Father's wise and loving disposal to you in every situation. So are you content? Are you content in a Christian way? Don't say, well, I'm almost content. I will be content when this one little piece that I've been working on, it when it falls into place, and then I'll be content after that. No, you won't. You won't be content. If you're not content, it's not a matter of having something or not having something. It's a matter of not knowing God. It's a matter of not knowing God, who God is. And so you need to press on in order to know him, to know the godliness that comes from him. It includes contentment. It's not godliness as a means of gain, but if you get this godliness, it's actually great gain if you have it. If you're believing in the gospel, if you're a Christian, that contentment is your birthright. It belongs to you. It springs from the gospel, and it makes godliness great gain. And there's no better way to be rich. So godliness actually is a means of great gain when it accompanied by contentment. And that's what the Lord wants you to be. Content in your circumstances and content as a Christian. Well, in verse 7 and 8, we're still on contentment, this thing that you need to bring with you. You can't afford to leave it behind on your journey through life. And in 7 and 8, there's a couple of reasons why it's irrational to be discontent in this life based on your circumstances, based on having or not having something that you want. And these actually are arguments that I think even non-Christians know about and say as well. They're not just to the Bible. So I think these would even be, I think these would even be arguments for the counterfeit kind of contentment, for any kind of contentment. And I'll put it this way. How much more are these arguments for true contentment, for a Christian who knows that his Father loves him or her as well? So the first one is this. The first one is this in verse 7. For we have brought nothing into the world, so we can take nothing out of it either. Job said that. Perhaps we'll hear about that at the Spring Bible Conference. Naked I came into this world, and naked I go out of it as well. There's a verse in Ecclesiastes that's like that as well. We brought nothing into this world. Babies are not born with accessories. They just come, like Job said, naked into this world. And that's the way in which we leave this world as well. So the thought is this: how foolish to make contentment rest on something that you didn't come in with, or you're not going out with. It's just temporary. How foolish to make your contentment rest on something you might gain in the meantime. There's a very old saying, there's no pockets in a shroud. And I think we have a kind of like a modern version of that, that you never see a hearse pulling a U-Haul behind it. You can't take anything with you, other things that we concern ourselves with. And neither of those sayings are exclusively Christian. You know, you'll hear even unsaved people saying that. Contentment makes sense. Even non-Christian people sometimes figure that out, that contentment makes sense. How much more is that a reason for us who have Christian contentment as our inheritance and what rightly belongs to us? So don't let your contentment rest on something you have or don't have during this life. We've brought nothing into this world. We can take nothing out of it either. All possessions, all circumstances that you might run into are temporary. And so it's foolish to let contentment rest on having them or not having them. It has to rest on something deeper. That's kind of the negative way of putting it. It puts it in a positive way in verse 8, kind of the same thing. If we have food and covering, with these we shall be content. Because we leave earth empty-handed, we should learn to be content with basic necessities. And so that's what he talks about here. If you be content just having the basic necessities of life. If you have food to eat, to keep from going hungry, and covering, that was a word, it could refer to protection, usually clothing, but also shelter could be in that as well. If we have food and covering, with these, with those alone, we should be content. It's interesting, and I think a reason why this is here, who else focuses on the basic necessities of life? The Lord. The Sermon on the Mount, consider the lilies of the field, how they grow. And even Solomon in all of his glory was not arrayed as one of these, even though it's today blossoms and tomorrow's thrown into the furnace. How much more is God going to take care of you, oh, you of little faith, to give you the clothing that you need, the shelter that you need in the time that you need it? Now, there's nothing wrong with planning for the future, taking out an insurance policy, putting a little food aside or water or whatever it is. There's nothing wrong with planning for the future, and that's actually biblical. Proverbs 22 verse 3 says, the prudent sees the evil and hides himself. The naive goes on and is punished for it. Consider the ant, the sluggard. The ant stores provisions in the summer and gathers his food at harvest, and there's more about that. And so it's not wrong to make it your pursuit to store up food or shelter or provisions, whatever you need for the future, to pursue those things. But here was the Lord's point. The Lord made this point when he was talking about this very thing. That is not to be your first pursuit. Matthew chapter 6, verse 32. The Lord says, for the Gentiles eagerly seek all these things. And he's talking about clothing, shelter, food. The Gentiles eagerly seek all these things. Your heavenly Father knows that you need all these things, but seek his kingdom and his righteousness, and all these things will be added to you. Do you want to have that guarantee that all those things will be added to you? Well, then don't make them your first pursuit. Make your first pursuit seeking his kingdom, seeking the advance of his kingdom and his righteousness. And this is the promise that all those things, the necessities of life, that you can be content having those things, your Father will add those to you. And so the Lord puts it, seek first. It's not wrong to seek or to store up, those other things, but seek first his kingdom and his righteousness. And there's a guarantee there. I think that's why the psalmist can say, Psalm 37, I've been young, now I'm old. I've never seen the righteous forsaken or his descendants begging bread. It's because those who seek first his kingdom, the Father adds to them the things that they need, at least the basic necessities of life. So plan ahead, yes, but always in such a way that it's clear that you're seeking the kingdom first, that you're subordinating your plans for the future into another pursuit, a better pursuit, which is seeking the advance of his kingdom. Proverbs chapter 11 and verse 24 talks about two kinds of people. There's one who scatters and yet increases all the more. And there's one who withholds what is justly due, and yet it results only in want. And one of those is seeking the kingdom and his righteousness. And he's scattering and he's having more because his Father keeps on taking care of him. And the other isn't seeking it, and he's withholding his hand. And the more he withholds, the less he has, because his Father, he doesn't know the Heavenly Father who's adding to him, and he's not seeking the kingdom. So these are extra reasons, I think, to be content. They're reasons why it doesn't make sense to make your contentment based on something that you can have or not have. So do you have contentment with you on your short journey in life? And do you have contentment of the Christian kind? You can't afford to leave this contentment behind. And if you don't have it, you're actually poor, no matter how rich you are. And if you have it, you're truly rich. And I think even in encouraging you to seek the kingdom and his righteousness, I think this contentment is something that will help us to seek the kingdom, to advance the kingdom to others who are around us, to be a witness, to be a light to those who are around us, is to have this contentment, a contentment that comes from Christ, not a grim, clenched teeth kind of contentment, but actually a warm, a loving contentment. I think that's the thing that people around us are going to say, what is it that you have that I need? What is it? I don't even know a contentment like this. So this is the contentment that you can't afford to leave behind. Is it yours? Is it yours? Okay, and then the second item, this is one that you can't afford to take with you, and it's the love of money, and it's verse 9 and 10. But those, and it's kind of the opposite end of this, but those who want to get rich, and there it is, wanting to get rich, they fall into temptation and a snare and many foolish and harmful desires which plunge men into ruin and destruction. For the love of money is a root of all sorts of evil, and some by longing for it have wandered away from the faith and pierced themselves through with many griefs. So this is the love of money, verse 10, or wanting to get rich quick, in verse 9. It's not wrong to be rich. It's not wrong to be rich. Abraham was rich. The Lord made him rich. You know, he took him on a walk of faith and he actually made him rich. Same to Isaac, same to Jacob, after he had actually been poor for a while, made him rich. Job was rich. Job was the richest man on the earth. I think he was for sure the most righteous man on the earth of his time. And there's just plenty of other rich people throughout scripture. Joseph of Arimathea was prophesied to be a rich man. He followed Christ, showed courage at a certain time. Lydia, successful businesswoman, first convert to Christianity in Europe, seller of purples, Boaz, Barnabas were rich. It's not their wealth was not a sin to them. What is a sin is loving wealth, setting your heart on wealth, making your contentment rest on wealth. And the Bible says where your treasure is, there your heart will be also. The Lord taught, even when a man has abundance, his life does not consist in the possessions that he has. The Pharisees, again, going back to them, I'm never too far from the Pharisees. They're sort of the exact opposite of the gospel. But it says about the Pharisees in Luke chapter 16, verse 14, that they were lovers of money. They were lovers of money. Why? Because they didn't trust in God. So they trusted in money, and they loved money as well. And it says in the last days, this is prophesied, 2 Timothy chapter 3, verse 2, in the last days, dangerous times will come, for men will be lovers of self and lovers of money. Lovers of money for the same reason as the Pharisees, because they don't trust God, and so they trust in money as well and love it. Okay, so the warning here is against love of money, not against money itself or wealth itself. And the thought here is, there's a special temptation or a special set of temptation that doesn't surface until you're pursuing wealth. And then a whole set of temptations surfaces. It opens the door to a whole set of temptations. It pictures that in a number of ways. First as a lure. Second as like an animal falling into a trap. And then third as being plunged into an ocean of your desires for money, and that's all in verse 9. Those who want to get rich fall into temptation and a snare. There's that trap. And many foolish and harmful desires which plunge men into ruin and destruction. So it opens the love of money opens the door to foolish and harmful desires that wouldn't be there if you didn't love money, and they plunge men into ruin and destruction. And the Bible itself is replete with people who walk that exact path and whose ruin is kind of amazing. Probably the greatest of all, Judas. And it says he was pilfering from the money box. He loved money, and I don't know, his motive may have been even more complex than that, but it was also accurate to say very simply, he just loved money. He loved money, and because of that, it opened the door to doing something unthinkable, to betraying the Son of God to death. And so it's the same idea for us, and the same idea that's taught here. You should shudder to think about all the kinds of temptations that you're going to fall into and the ruin you're going to fall into if you open yourself and your heart to the love of money. And all these other temptations come out of it. Ananias and Sapphira, Achan, Balaam, Simon, there's a whole bunch of others that fall into ruin because they've opened themselves to all these things through the love of money. Verse 10, for the love of money is a root of all sorts of evil. And literally it says this, maybe some translations say this too, the love of money is the root of all evil. It doesn't mean every instance of evil can be traced back to the love of money. That's not what it means. So, you know, somebody commits a sin like adultery, let's say, it may not be traceable to the love of money. Maybe a rich man with a poor woman, it actually has nothing to do with money. That's not what it means here. All can mean every instance, which it doesn't mean here, or it can also mean every class of. And my translation translates it like that. The love of money is the root of all kinds of evil. And it says it's a root of all kinds, every kind of evil, not the root of every evil, but a root of all kinds of evil. So it's not every instance of sin, you can trace it back to money, that's actually false. But it does mean this, you can't imagine a sin that's possible, and the love of money leads to it, can lead to it, and has led to it. Many times over. And so the love of money is the root of every single kind of sin. Some, by longing for it, have wandered away from the faith. The faith is a way of understanding just the whole Christian religion, Christianity itself. The faith, it's what's believed. But also, I think it causes you to wander away from trusting God, from the faith itself, the faith that trusts in God, and you're trusting in something else, you end up wandering away from the faith. Mm-hmm. By longing for it, many have wandered away from the faith and pierced themselves with many griefs. And so it talks at the end, another really picturesque way to drive home. It's the this intensely felt pain. The false teachers themselves had experienced this. They fell in love with money. They fell in love with gain. And they end up sort of stabbing themselves with this self-inflicted wound and then bearing the pain of it. So this is the pain of those who are afflicted with the love of money. I remember the story of the conquistador Cortez. He's, I think, probably the greatest of all the conquistadors. And he said to Montezuma and the Aztecs, "My companions and I suffer from a disease of the heart that can only be cured by gold." And I'm not sure how tongue-in-cheek he meant all that, but they realize there's something wrong with them. They've got this fever for gold, and it's carried them beyond themselves. They end up sort of wildly succeeding in what they're trying to do, but actually their love of money worked their own moral ruin. And so they experienced what this is, and there's countless examples of those who experience the ruin that comes from love of money. So a question for you to end with, and only you can answer it. No one can answer it for you. No one knows the thoughts of a man except the spirit of a man within him. I asked you if you're content before to ponder that. So this is sort of the other side of it. Do you love money? Do you love money? No man can serve two masters. He'll either love the one or hate the other. And so you can't serve God and mammon. It's kind of a hard question. Do you love money in your heart? It's a hard question because everyone likes to get an influx of cash. You know, if somebody gives you a windfall, you're glad. That's not wrong to be glad. It's sort of how much do you love money? Do you love it too much? Do you love it more than God? That can be kind of a tricky question when you ponder your own heart. So let me give what I think is a help in pondering this question. It comes from what Martin Luther wrote on the first commandment that I think is really good. The first commandment is, "You shall have no other God before me." That's the commandment. You shall have no other God before me. And so he asks, what does that mean to have a God? You shall have no other God before me. And he writes this. He says that God means that from which you expect all good and to which you take refuge in time of distress. That's what it means to have a God. You expect good from it. And when things get hard, you take refuge in that. He says, "As I've often said, confidence and faith of the heart alone make both God and an idol." It's kind of interesting, worth pondering, because he's relating it back to his central breakthrough about faith alone. Confidence and faith of the heart alone make both God and an idol. In other words, if I trust in something, that alone makes it a God. Or if I trust in an idol, that alone makes it an idol. That's what it means not to have a God. This is why it's so hard for a rich man to enter the kingdom of heaven. Because he not only loves money, he trusts money. And it makes it really hard for him to trust in the Lord. He has that as a God. So who do you have as your God? Who do you trust? What do you trust in that causes you to feel secure? Is it money? Is it money? Or where do you go when things get hard? Do you go back to thinking about money? Who do you have as your God? If it's all the money a person could need, you'll find that God to be a harsh taskmaster. But if it's God in Christ, you'll find him to be a free gift giver. So if you trust in money, you end up loving money. If you trust in God, you end up loving him and also finding contentment as well. And I trust that'll be the answer of our heart to this warning and encouragement in God's word as well. Let's pray. Dear Heavenly Father, we thank you for your word. We thank you that it commands us to be content, to be free from the love of money, and then gives us the reason to be content. It's Christ. It's the gospel. It's what you've given us in Christ. And so we thank you that you've freed us from seeing everything, even godliness itself, as a means of gain, that you've given us contentment. You've given us a reason for contentment, and that this actually is great gain, a greater gain than we could ever imagine. We pray that you'd teach each one of us from the heart to embrace contentment, Christian contentment, that we'd be characterized by this, and to banish from our hearts the love of money that would make money to be a god. We pray these things in Jesus' name. Amen.
1: So we close. Let's turn to 580. And we'll stand together as we sing.

Make sure that your character is free from the love of money, being content with what you have. For he himself has said, I will never desert you, nor will I ever forsake you. So that we may confidently say, the Lord is my helper. I will not be afraid. What will man do to me? Dear Father, we pray that you would fill our hearts through the hearing of our ears with your promise. Delivered to each one of us as if spoken directly from Christ to us, I will never desert you, nor will I ever forsake you. We pray that this might be joined with faith in us, and then fill our mouth with this amen, that we would say as our testimony confidently, the Lord is my helper. I will not be afraid. What will man do to me? So, Father, we pray that you give us the gift of contentment that comes from you. Pray that you keep us from the love of money. And we ask these things in Jesus' name. Amen.

0: Once again, we come to the conclusion of this hour of ministry. We trust that the Spirit of God has spoken to your heart through the preaching of the Word. There is nothing more important than hearing the Word of God and coming by grace to trust in Jesus Christ as Savior and Lord. If this program has brought spiritual blessing and encouragement to your life, we invite you to join with us each week at this same time for the Trinity Bible Hour. 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Every Sunday morning and evening, we gather at the PDX South Shore Campus at 14333 Northeast Whitaker Way to worship the Lord and hear His Word proclaimed. To reach Trinity Bible Church, drive north from Sandy Boulevard on 148th Avenue, approximately 5 blocks to Whitaker Way, then turn left. The church and ample parking are on the right at the end of the street. If you would like further information regarding the ministry of Trinity Bible Church, please phone the church office at 503-255-0357 or write the church office at Post Office Box 16732, Portland, Oregon 97292. 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
2: Our weather looks good for the rest of the weekend. Overnight will be clear, our low in the mid-40s, a little bit breezy, and then high pressure will be parked overhead on Sunday. It looks like a sunny day. Pretty pleasant daytime highs in the low 70s, a little bit windy. Clear for Sunday night, sunny and warmer Monday, mid-80s. I'm meteorologist Steve Hamilton on KPDQ.
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0: Amen. You can have a seat.
1: Amen. All my life, you have been faithful. All my life, you have been so, so good. You know, that's true. And we'll be singing that same praise hundreds of years from today, thousands of years. Colossians 3 reminds us to set our mind on eternal things. And I think it resonates sometimes the deepest. Like the song said, you've led me through the fire in darkest night, but he's faithful. Whatever you're going through, he is faithful. And I was on the phone with Pastor Andrew and Anne Marie earlier this week, and we got talking. They've been so encouraging to me, is just visiting with them in the midst of some dark times. And they said, Andrew, you know, he said that he had phoned one of you on your 35th birthday that day, and you were kind of disappointed to leave 34 because you'd spent the year in Psalm 34. And, you know, Andrew's always talking about that birthday psalm, just spend a year in a psalm. And that was resonating with me. This was Tuesday morning. I had just had Psalm 34 just speak to my heart. And so we laughingly said, hey, you can still go back and memorize and meditate and mull over and bask in the 34th Psalm even as you move into the 35th or whatever. But he is faithful. He is faithful. And we praise him for that. We praise him for so many things. But he'll never be anything but what he is. He didn't change. The same yesterday, today, and forever. So we can face the future with joy and hope. And we have so much to give thanks for. I so appreciated Gary underlining what happened this week. And I so appreciate, they tell me, I was out of town, but they tell me that over 100 of you gathered and prayed during that meeting. And, you know, we've been praying for months. And so I just want to say thank you for the prayers for this event. And we can say thank you, Lord, as Gary said, with a new building block in our own experience of his faithfulness to us. Take your Bible and turn to Colossians 3, the third chapter of Colossians. This time of year, don't you love getting outside on a day like today? It is the Lord Christ whom you serve, our text tells us. Whatever you do, do your work heartily as unto the Lord. It's the Lord Christ whom you serve. And Colossians has kept this before us, Christ. He's the Alpha and the Omega. All things find their essence in our Creator. He's the image of the invisible God, the firstborn of all creation. In him, all things have been created, whether in heaven or on earth, visible and invisible. All things have been created through him and for him. And he's before all things. And in him, all things hold together. Enjoy. I'm looking forward to going outside. A day like today, I'd say, why don't we go out there and worship, you know? But it's going to be fun this summer to be out there under the sky. Yesterday, actually, a day like this, you know, and I went to an air show without leaving my back deck. I'm telling you, it was amazing what I was looking at as I looked up into the blue sky, and this hummingbird was just shooting up in the sky, straight up. And then he would dive and dart, and I could barely keep up with him with my eyes. And then he'd do it again, and he just put a show on for me. And I'd heard that that's their mating, you know, their courtship, the way the males show off. And if that's true, it looked to me like two of them. Like maybe there was a little competition going on. I don't know. But either way, it was just, it was fabulous. It was an athletic, you know, I love athletics, don't you? I mean, we love to see things that you just go, how do they do that? He's 7'4" and he does that? But this was an athletic event that I couldn't get over. And then, amazingly, the athletes came over and shook my hand. They didn't literally shake my hand, but they came right over to me and I shook. He's a long beak. And I thought, what kind of a wimp are you, Scott? The flowers don't even shake when the hummingbird zooms up. But I heard him humming, two of them. And I went, hi, guys. And here I am confessing my wimphood. But gradually I kind of got used to it, and I could hear the humming, you know, and I just thought, wow, what an amazing creator we have who designed so much for our enjoyment. And in Revelation, when we worship him, you know, we're going to say, for your good pleasure, you created these things. He wanted to. He wanted to. And so, you know, rain or shine, we can praise him, but it's great when you can get outside and just enjoy him. Colossians 3. Actually, we're going to get into chapter 4. And I have a little bit of melancholy leaving Psalm 34 to go to. No, actually, this has been a great chapter. We've been here a long time, really, because there's so much for us. But today we're going to look at verse 22 on down through chapter 4, verse 1. Lord, give us eyes to see your truth and to see you, Lord, we pray in Jesus' name. Amen. I'm going to read the bookends of the chapter, so glance up to verse 1. If then you've been raised up with Christ, keep seeking the things above, where Christ is, seated at the right hand of God. Set your mind on the things above, not on the things that are on earth. For you've died, and your life is hidden with Christ in God. When Christ, who is our life, is revealed, then you also will be revealed with him in glory. Slaves, verse 22, in all things, obey those who are your masters on earth, not with external service as those who merely please men, but with sincerity of heart, fearing the Lord. Whatever you do, do your work heartily, as for the Lord, rather than for men, knowing that from the Lord you will receive the reward of the inheritance. It is the Lord Christ whom you serve. For he who does wrong will receive the consequences of the wrong which he has done, and that without partiality. Masters, grant to your slaves justice and fairness, knowing that you too have a master in heaven. Now, if you're new with us, we're just moving through this letter, and it is a very, it's a great thing in the scripture when you have two accounts, and we've been noticing, and so we're going to do it again. We're going to let Ephesians 5 and 6, which parallel this Colossians 3, Paul wrote these two letters from the same prison cell at the same time with the same thoughts in mind. So we've got parallel texts, and we can let Ephesians inform Colossians and vice versa. So turn to Ephesians, just back a few pages toward the front. Ephesians 6, the parallel passage in his letter to the church at Ephesus. Verse 5, slaves, be obedient to those who are your masters, according to the flesh, with fear and trembling, in the sincerity of your heart, as to Christ. Not by way of eye service, as men pleasers, but as slaves of Christ, doing the will of God from the heart. With good will render service as to the Lord and not to men, knowing that whatever good thing each one does, this he will receive back from the Lord, whether slave or free. And masters, do the same things to them and give up threatening, knowing that both their master and yours is in heaven, and there is no partiality with him. I titled this message, The Christian at Work, because thankfully we live in a culture and a world really where we don't have slaves and masters. The Christian at Work, both texts, Colossians and Ephesians, give us instruction in our employment. And I use that term, by the way, in its broadest sense. What are we employed in? What are we investing in? How are we spending our lives? And most of us spend a lot of time in our what we call our employment. So there's principles here for us at work. They expand out, however, both texts into universal truths. Whatever you do, do your work heartily as for the Lord rather than for men. It's the Lord Christ whom we serve. And so in a sense, they speak of Christian living in a nutshell. We live to serve him. The apostles happily used that term, slave or bondservant. The New American translates it, the NIV, servant, ESV, servant. We're servants of Christ. So I draw our attention to these universal statements. It's the Lord Christ, Colossians 3:24. It's the Lord Christ whom you serve. Or glance at verse 6 here in Ephesians 6. Doing the will of God from the heart. We're going to see some great universal principles for life. Because we're serving Christ. We're doing the will of God from the heart. In Ephesians, you have, well, I'll get to that in a minute. Before I jump into this, though, I want to just say that we're going to see principles on employees and employers, labor, management, you know, life in general. But before we do, I want to give a word about slavery. A brief word. We can't take the time to say all that we could and should say from the scripture. But slaves, masters, that jars our 21st ears. 21st century ears, it was a common part of the ancient world. Estimates vary, but in the Roman Empire of Paul's day, anywhere from 10 to 25% of the population were slaves. And world history, we are rightfully ashamed of the slavery that was practiced in our country, but world history is full of slavery. I hear people say as if it was unique. No, any student of history knows slavery has been just part of world history, of a fallen world history, I might add. And it continues today. Sex slavery, human trafficking. And when Christ gets back, Revelation says, those who've traded in the souls, the bodies, and the souls of men are going to say, whoa, when he comes and sets things right. Might surprise you, though, to realize that Paul and the other apostles and even our Lord didn't address the evil institution of slavery. The Bible speaks of ultimate things and ultimate issues in life. Our ultimate problem is not institutional. It's internal. It's internal. And so in a wicked world, God is saying to you and me, speaking to us, how should we respond as individuals? And as individual sinners who've been saved by the grace of God as Christians, how should we respond? And it might surprise you to realize that he doesn't say slaves rebel. He says slaves obey. Now, let me explain that, but turn to 1 Corinthians 7. I want to just give just a little bit of background because I know it's something the word slave and master are there, and Paul was writing to people who were slaves and people who were in the role of masters, and there's been different levels of slavery, and I won't go into all the historic differences between the different institutions of slavery, but I'll just say this. He gives instruction to individuals. 1 Corinthians 7, verse 20. Let each man remain in that condition in which he was called. Were you called while a slave? Don't worry about it. But if you're able to become free, rather do that. For he who is called in the Lord while a slave is the Lord's freedman. Likewise, he who was called while free

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3: Keep that in mind. Well, that's a principle that we'll talk about. But I don't want to be misunderstood when I say this. In a wicked world, we're, as individual Christians, he gives these instructions. But wherever the gospel has gone, it has undermined institutional slavery. Wherever the gospel really gets hold in a culture, slavery, child labor, the despicable view of women that false religion and secularism, by the way, always breeds. Those things melt away when the gospel captures individual hearts and then individual, and it spreads and the cultures are transformed. Hospitals, education. I mean, wherever the gospel has gone, you'll see. It's interesting just to think about in our own city, the names of the hospitals, for instance. The fruit of the gospel in a culture is very real. And Christianity hastened the collapse of the evil, God-defying, immoral Roman Empire and its slavery. The gospel, both in England and Europe and in America, brought liberation. Preachers proclaiming, Christian statesmen working, why the evil African slave trade that we all look back with shame, that collapsed too. And we can be very thankful for that. And I'll just say there's four underlying principles, it seems to me, before we move on here. Equality. In Christ, there's neither slave nor free. Love. This is how they'll know you're my followers, your love for one another. Justice. He calls for it here in both texts. Justice. And maybe the most significant one, brotherhood. Philemon, whole little book. Read it. Paul led slaves and masters to Christ. His whole thing was to bring people to the freedom that Christ brings. The real freedom. And so he led Philemon to Christ. And by the way, Philemon was part of this church at Colossae. And he led, glance back, go to Colossians now, and look at chapter 4. When he's bringing greetings, he mentions Epaphras, the pastor. And he said, I'm sending Tychicus to you with this letter, and I'm sending it along with him, verse 9, with him Onesimus, who was a slave who'd come to Christ, our faithful and beloved brother, who is one of your number. They'll inform you about the whole situation here. Well, Philemon was the master. And he was a vital part of the church at Colossae. And Paul wrote a one-page letter to him and said, I'm just sending Onesimus back to you. He was a runaway slave who'd escaped to Rome. And Paul had led him to Christ. And he's sending him back now, not as a slave, but as a brother. And he says, Onesimus, I'm tempted to just keep him here because Onesimus supported Paul and was, or Philemon, I should say. And he says, you know, and I know you would do that, but he said, I want you to do it of your own free will. And he reminds him that he's now a brother in Christ, and he just lets the grace of God do its work. Read that one-page letter that's very instructive, but it speaks of how these things work. And before I leave that, let me just say this about slavery. There are worse slaveries than institutional slavery even. And in fact, our culture is swamped

with slavery to sin and bondage. And it leads to eternal damnation. And Christ sets free. And as Christians, and you see it all through the New Testament, when we come to Christ, we're set free from the bondage, the tyrannical bondage to sin, and set free to be servants of Christ. So keep those things in mind. Now, what I'm going to do is just start at verse 22, and we're going to work through this, both in Ephesians and Colossians. Ephesians and Colossians both are saying, as we've seen in these passages, be spirit-filled. Let the word of Christ richly dwell within you. Understand what the will of God is, Ephesians 5:17 says. And then he says, and now do the will of God from the heart. And I'm going to use employment, as I said, specifically, but also in its most broad sense, how are you and I to live, employ ourselves, spend ourselves? We use that term, don't we? Spending time, our talents, our treasures, we're entrusted with our lives. How are we using them? How are we employing them, both at work, at church, at play, whatever you do? So that's where we want to walk through this with and just let the principles apply to us. Regarding this, let me just gather our thoughts in three ways. First of all, we serve Christ. Secondly, we serve him heartily. Thirdly, we serve him knowing that we will be rewarded. Both passages, Ephesians and Colossians, explain these things. So I'll be going back and forth a little bit. But first of all, we serve the Lord Christ. It is the Lord Christ whom you serve, I said. We serve the Lord Christ at work. Tomorrow morning, you're going to remember, we should remember and give thanks for those who've given their lives for us. But Tuesday, when you go to work, you don't serve Nike or Intel or whatever your employment is. You serve Christ. And by the way, let me just say, there's so much practical here. I find Christians make big distinction between layman and clergy, you know, and you don't find it in the New Testament. The Lord's work. And I understand why we say that, someone moving into the Lord's work, you know, get paid to serve the Lord. It's an amazing privilege, whether it be a missionary or a pastor or an evangelist but just the same, all work is the Lord's work. You are in the Lord's work. I'm in the Lord's work. At work, Tuesday, at play, in the church, whatever you do, verse 23 says, do it heartily as for the Lord rather than for men. It's the Lord Christ whom you serve. Ephesians 6 says it this way, verse 5. Slaves, be obedient to those who are your masters according to the flesh with fear and trembling in the sincerity of your heart as to Christ. As to Christ. You magnify Christ. I've been mulling over all week, I mentioned the 34th Psalm. Tuesday morning, it just came off the page for me. And I was talking to Anne Marie and Andrew later, and and many of you are familiar, and many of you aren't probably. But he says, oh, magnify the Lord with me. That's a great statement. Our lives, wherever we are, whatever we're doing, at work, at play, we're to magnify you, to take the fuzzy picture and clarify it and magnify it, enlarge it. Help people see. Oh, magnify the Lord with me and let us exalt his name together. Glorify Christ. With your gifting, 1 Peter says, each of us has received a special gift. Those who have speaking gifts, those who have serving gifts. He says, employ it, whether it's a speaking gift or a serving gift, so that...
I'm quoting verse 11, 1 Peter 4. So that in all things God may be glorified through Christ Jesus. That's our task here and now. To magnify, to glorify, to adorn, actually. We're serving Christ. We adorn the gospel. Turn over to Titus. Look at Titus chapter 2. It's an amazing statement, and the word is used, we adorn. Verse 9, urge bond slaves to be subject to their own masters in everything, to be well-pleasing, not argumentative, not pilfering, but showing all good faith that they may adorn the doctrine of God and our Savior in every respect. Cosmeo is the word adorn. It cosmos is, you know, the order of this age, the order of creation. The cosmos is not chaos, it's cosmos, it's ordered. Well, cosmeo, the verbal form, you arrange your life in such a way. We get our word cosmetics. So you look in the mirror and you do some arrangement, right? You want to make it look attractive. When you and I live, not pilfering, but showing all good faith, not argumentative at work, not always having a better idea and grumbling about this, no, but living Christ-like lives, the fruit of the Spirit on display, it adorns, look at it, the teaching of God, our Savior, in every respect, showing all integrity, trustworthy. Are you that kind of an employee in your workplace? So we serve the Lord. Secondly, we serve Him heartily. Whatever you do, do your work heartily. Literally, soul work. Not just an external thing, but an internal thing. Notice, let me get back to Colossians, but both of them, Ephesians and Colossians, use these terms. But he says, verse 22, not with external service, literally eye service, ophthalmos serving. You can hear the word ophthalmology. You go to the eye doctor, the study of the eye. He says, don't do it with eye service. You know, the kind of person who, when the boss is around, because he's under the eye of the boss, he's seeking to please. And when he's not, he's not. No, he says, don't be that way. Do it with sincerity, genuineness, reality. The opposite of men-pleasing. We're here to please the Lord. We serve Him. As you recall that, it changes everything. At work, I remember when I came to Portland 55 years ago. I worked for 4 years. I had had many jobs, farmhand, this, that, and the next thing growing up, we had to. So I had a lot of work experience, but this is the first time I got a job that looked like a career. And I worked 4 years there. And I remember learning so much about these very principles from those around me. One man in particular I still think of often who knew the Lord, and it just showed in the way he worked and the way his attitude was and the way he did not grumble, and everyone could see a difference in him. And he still comes to my mind all these years later. And I remember too what happened to me. It was just during that 4 year time when I was learning that I was to be an ambassador. I was to be a witness. And I was learning how to open my mouth for Christ and let people know. And I found that people that irritated me, when I tried to share Christ with them, I found it hard to be irritated with them. I found it easier to love them and care for them and work with them. In other words, there's flesh and the spirit. You know, there's a, at work, you have the great opportunity. You're going to be there day after day with these same people. Tell them about Christ. Speak. We're an ambassador. And then your life needs to, I remember how convicted I would be after I'd shared with someone that I better act like a Christian.
when the boss was there and when he wasn't there, and on you could go with the application of that. But notice, obediently, verse 22, sincerity of heart, fearing the Lord. Keep the Lord in mind. Thirdly, we serve the Lord Christ. We serve him heartily. We serve him knowing we will be rewarded. Are you in Colossians there? Look at verse 24. Knowing it starts. And then look down at verse 1, where he's speaking as whether it's an employee or an employer, a slave or a master. Masters, grant to your slaves justice and fairness, knowing. He says it twice. And in fact, he says it twice in Ephesians also. Four times. We serve the Lord Christ knowing that we will be rewarded, both temporally and eternally. Now, temporally, let me just say this very briefly. The Proverbs, well, turn to Proverbs. Look at Proverbs 20. The book of wisdom has truisms, proverbs for us, and much wisdom for us to gain from. And the one that comes to my mind, verse 11, there are many like this. It is by his deeds that a lad distinguishes himself, if his conduct is pure and right. In general, when you live by Christian principles at work, you'll be recognized. It will be actually rewarded. And a lad is distinguished by his purity and doing right and being honest and trustworthy and dependable, someone that they can delegate things to. By and large, honesty in business. Look at verse 10, right before it. Differing weights and differing measures, both of them are abominable to the Lord. How many businessmen have found, businesswomen have found, that by being honest and upright and running a business with fairness and equity and even generosity, God blesses that. And the business thrives. And I say, usually. Not always, but usually. Seldom does that business owner end in jail. I just talked to a guy this week who said his CFO, he said, well, I don't want to get into it, but he said, well, actually, she moved to another state and there's a warrant for her arrest. And he told me plenty. That seldom happens to a Christian in business. I say seldom because the Proverbs aren't promises locked airtight. So temporally, God will bless this. And many of you could say, I've seen that it's hard to find good employees today. Honest, show up at work, do the things they're asked to do. And the same in business. These principles, and we live in a culture, we praise the Lord this weekend and for the 250 years we've had, where principles are in place in our culture, where Christian principles, living for Christ in your employment, whether it be as an employee or an employer, will be rewarded eternally. We can say always. In other words, I'm using words like usually, seldom, when I speak of the temporal. But now look again, turn back to Ephesians 6 with me. And I want to say it very strongly. What is it that we can know? Absolutely. Verse 8, knowing that whatever good thing each one does, this he will receive back from the Lord, whether slave or free. Verse 9, masters, do the same things to them and give up threatening, knowing that both their master and yours is in heaven and there is no partiality with him. We can know absolutely certain. And I speak now, thinking of Colossians 3, setting our mind on things above, that the Lord will
reward. You will not be disappointed in him. By looking to him, trusting him, living for him, it's the Lord Christ whom you serve. Serve him heartily. Serve him knowing that there will be reward. I think sometimes we don't talk about rewards because we're so jealous, rightfully, for this matter of salvation. You don't earn your salvation. It's not a reward. For by grace you've been saved through faith, and that not of yourselves. It's a gift of God, not as a result of works. But turn to Jesus' most famous sermon, and we'll close with this, but it's a sin to tell a lie. We're getting near the closing. But it's interesting to see how much that Jesus spoke extensively about reward in heaven. This Sermon on the Mount, chapter 5, 6, and 7. Blessed are the poor in spirit. Blessed are those who mourn. Blessed are the Beatitudes. And glance down to verse 12. Well, verse 11, blessed are you when men revile you and persecute you and say all kinds of evil against you falsely on account of me. That might happen. That does happen in this sin-scarred world. Rejoice and be glad. Verse 12, why? For your reward in heaven is great. For so they persecuted the prophets who were before you. Scott, are you saying rejoice because you're the pie in the sky, reward in heaven is great someday? No, I'm not. Jesus Christ is. And I take him at his word. And this idea that we should want the here and now constantly, he said, if you've been raised up with Christ, seek the things above. Set your mind on the things above. When Christ who is revealed, you'll be revealed with him in glory. That's why the whole chapter ties together so well in Colossians. And the scripture constantly reminds us that we're going to be around here 10,000 years from now, 100,000 years from now. Rejoice when things don't turn out the way you thought they would at work. Sometimes you won't get the raise or the promotion. And you'll be blamed because you're following Christ. That can happen. It doesn't usually, but it can. But rejoice. Your reward in heaven. Look at chapter 6. Just glance with me. Beware of practicing your righteousness before men to be noticed by them. Otherwise, you have no reward, verse 1, with your Father who's in heaven. When therefore you give alms, don't sound a trumpet before you, as the hypocrites do in the synagogues and in the streets, that they may be honored by men. Truly I say to you, they have their reward in full. But when you give alms, don't let your left hand know what your right hand is doing, that your alms may be in secret, that your Father who sees in secret will repay you. O Christian, remember, you serve the Lord Christ. Serve him heartily. He is not unjust, Hebrews 6:10, so as to forget the labor that you've shown toward, the love you've shown toward his name in ministering to the saints and in still ministering. When you do what is right at work, at church, at play, in whatever you do, do heartily for the Lord. He's not unjust so as to forget what you've done. He said, I'll reward a cup of cold water given in my name. Matthew 10, verse 42. Verse 4 says it again. Your Father in secret will repay you. Be careful. Some people are getting, verse 5, their reward in full. But verse 6, when you pray, don't pray to be for show. When you live for Christ, when you serve Christ, pray to your Father who sees in secret, and your Father who sees in secret will repay you. The last page of the Bible. Jesus said it a lot, didn't he? Repay, repay, repay. The last page of the Bible, he says, behold, I'm coming quickly, and my reward is with me.
Don't minimize that. I think sometimes I minimize that because I so want to underline the truth that our salvation is not a reward, it is a gift. The wages of sin is death, but the free gift of God is eternal life in Christ Jesus our Lord. Let me shift gears for a moment. I've mentioned reward, reward, reward. But if you're here without Christ, you can't pull yourself up by your bootstraps. You can't just serve him and give it your best shot and he'll reward you. No, you need to come to him as a helpless, hopeless sinner and cast yourself on his mercy and praise God. Though what I earned, the wages of sin is death, the free gift of God is eternal life in Christ Jesus our Lord. And then as you begin the Christian life, amazingly, this gracious one who not only died for you, gave his son to die for you, but gave his spirit to empower you to live. And so this whole chapter we've been seeing, it's Christ in me that lives the Christian life, not me. Even so, in his grace, he promises reward to those who walk humbly and walk Christ-like. And he says, you will be rewarded, often temporally, always eternally. Lord, we praise you for being the amazing Savior that you are. I thank you, Lord, that we could never earn our way to you or invest our lives in such a way that we would be worthy. Oh, Lord, we had nothing to offer you but sin, but we came to you and found you to be the gracious giver of all good things. And then I thank you that you've laid life out in such a way that you ask us to serve you. We're to live no longer for ourselves, but for you. We're to actually be your slaves. We're purchased, bought with a price. And amazingly, today, tomorrow, Tuesday, Wednesday, however many days you give us, we can actually adorn the gospel, the teaching of you and your great cross. We can make it look more attractive by living for you, allowing you.

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1: Our weather looks good for the rest of the weekend. Overnight will be clear, our low in the mid-40s, a little bit breezy, and then high pressure will be parked overhead on Sunday. It looks like a Sunday day. Pretty pleasant daytime highs in the low 70s, a little bit windy. Clear for Sunday night, sunny and warmer Monday, mid-80s. I'm meteorologist Steve Hamilton on KPDQ.
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3: Everybody likes to hear a secret. Have you ever been in a restaurant, maybe your table's close to one next to you, and you're not really eavesdropping, but you hear a word or two there, and then one of the people says to the other, I want to tell you a secret. Suddenly you lean in. You don't know these people from Adam's house, Kip, but man, you want to hear the secret. Here's a man, the Apostle Paul, who tells us he has found the secret to contentment. Paul says, I found it. I found the secret to contentment, and I want to share it with you. Verse 4 of Philippians 4, he says, rejoice in the Lord always, and again I say rejoice. And by the way, that's a command. It doesn't say rejoice in circumstances, but rejoice in the Lord. For I've learned in whatever state I'm in to be content. I know how to be abased. I know how to abound. Everywhere and in all things, I've learned both to be full and to be hungry, both to abound and to suffer need. I can do all things through Christ who strengthens me. This is so important. Are you content? Are you a happy person right now? Are you thinking, well, if I just had this, if I just had that? No, it's not going to be found in a thing. It's not going to be found in an accomplishment. It's not going to be found in fame. It's not going to be found in any outside exterior thing. It will be found in a relationship with God.
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4: I'm Ruth Kramer with Mission Network News. Cuba's oil supply ran out this month as the United States' fuel blockade on the island nation continues. U.S. leaders claim national security concerns and a desire to see political and economic change for Cuba. But as usual, it's the everyday people who bear the cost. Moises Perez-Padron is the director of RTM Cuba, Transworld Radio's partner in Cuba.
5: In Havana specifically, there have been weeks when outages have lasted more than 24 hours.
4: Many families lack food, medicine, and water, says Padron, yet the church remains focused on helping those in need.
5: May the Lord sustain his work in Cuba and the church keep preaching the gospel faithfully.
4: Next,
6: walk where Jesus walked and come see some of the most beautiful places in the world.
4: That's Samuel with Redemptive Stories, calling for visitors to the country of Jordan, where the toll of Iran's war has been a drop in tourism. He says COVID set off an initial slump with rises and falls ever since.
6: But again, we're back in that doldrum where you have places that are supposed to have thousands of visitors daily. Amazing places like Petra and Wadi Rum, which have very few tourists coming.
4: Without a peace agreement in Iran, safety concerns persist and all sectors of society grapple with the fallout.
6: It also then has an effect, I think, on the church. The church also hosts regularly teams and groups from the people that travel to visit.
4: but there is a hopeful side.
6: It creates opportunity for more spiritual dependency and an opportunity in the moment to engage families that are suffering and struggling that maybe weren't before.
4: Find your place in the story at missionnews.org. 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
2: Jesus says, make disciples. Jesus did make disciples. But the question is, does it work? I mean, can anyone ultimately tell if you have really been with Jesus? So that your roots were put down deeply and you caught a vision of life like Christ? I'm glad you asked that. Look at the book of Acts chapter 4 and I'll answer it for you. Chapter 4, verse 4. Now in Acts 4, we go to that time when he has left the earth and the disciples are left to carry on. And they are now the talk of the country. Their strange ministry is revolutionizing the world in which they live. And they are making the religious people terribly nervous, terribly uneasy. And so now a few of the hotshots, chapter 4, with a squint eye, began to look at these strange disciples with a jaundiced eye. Verse 4, many of those who heard the message believed. And the number of the men came to be about 5,000. And it came about on the next day that their rulers and elders and scribes were gathered together in Jerusalem. Notice the group, rulers, elders, and scribes. And Annas the high priest was there, and so was Caiaphas, and so was John and Alexander, names we don't know but familiar to those in that day. The religious moguls, the bosses of the church, the established synagogue world of that day. They were all there. And when they had placed them in the center, whom? Well, specifically Peter and John, but implying the disciples, those that had been with Christ. When they placed him in the center, they began to inquire, by what power, in what name have you done this? Peter, filled with the Holy Spirit, said to them, rulers and elders of the people, if we are on trial today for a benefit done to a sick man as to how this man has been made well, let it be known to all of you and to all the people of Israel that by the name of Jesus Christ the Nazarene, whom you crucified, whom God raised from the dead, by this name, this man stands here before you in good health. He is the stone which was rejected by you, the builders, but which became the very cornerstone. And there is salvation in no other name, no one else, for there is no other name under heaven that has been given among men by which we must be saved. Wow, the courage that took to say that in front of those inquisitors. Think of it. This is Peter. This is John. These are men who were ignorant in the eyes of the world, stroking their beards, staring into the faces of these courageous, secure, confident men. The religious rulers began to see something different in their lives. Verse 13, as they observed the confidence of Peter and John, they understood that they were uneducated and untrained men. They were marveling and began to recognize them as what? As having been with Jesus. That's something. They looked into their faces. They listened to their answers. They studied them. And they said, these are Jesus' men. significant to anybody else? Hey, they're now out doing the job. Christ has left the earth. The thing that has marked their lives is that they are just like Christ. They didn't see them as Peter and John and James and Matthew and Andrew. They saw them as Jesus men. They were different. They had been discipled. They were different. Now we're ready for Luke chapter 14. Back into Jesus' ministry. And we're going toward the middle of it now as we land in this 14th chapter. And as you would expect, we find a crowd following him. And suddenly he turns around and he says, wait, you cannot be my disciple if you cannot be my disciple if you cannot be my disciple if. Three separate times. And he immediately thins the ranks. Suddenly they are stunned with the realization that he's not interested in drawing a crowd and having great numbers follow him. He's interested in disciples. Look at verse 25. Great multitudes were going along with him. You mark the words. Verse 26, he cannot be my disciple. It ends with those words. Verse 27, he cannot be my disciple. It ends with those words. Verse 33, so therefore, no one of you can be my disciple who does not. So he spells out the requirements. What is expected of this level of consecration. Verse 26. If anyone comes to me and does not hate his own father and mother and wife and children and brothers and sisters, yes, and even his own life, he cannot be my disciple. This is what I will call language of accommodation. Jesus is a realist. He knows that in personal relationships, now hear this well, there was always the competition of loyalty. Always. There is a loyalty factor connected with any personal relationship in the Christian's life. And Christ says, I am to come out first. So if I am a single person and I am dating a young woman who is a single person, and I realize this young woman is not good for my spiritual life, something must be changed or she can never be the woman for my life. That's hating brother or sister. If I am hearing counsel from God and it is straight from his word and it is clearly delineated as direction from him and his will for my life, I cannot allow my wife or my children to discount what he has said. In the priority level of loyalty as it comes to personal relationships, Christ must be first. As you apply this, understand that all of Scripture is to bear on those kind of decisions. Guard against being a, quote, Jesus-only person. The Lord told me to do this, and so I left my wife, or I left my husband. The Lord led me to, and then you fill it in. Understand that if you take this out of context, and if you twist it to make it say what you want it to say, why, you can level anybody with the words, the Lord led me or told me. What Jesus is talking about is the issue of competition, the loyalty of those personal relationships. Christ must be first. You're not a disciple if he isn't. If you have made your wife into a goddess, you are not a disciple. If you have made your husband into a god, you are not a disciple. If one of your children has become so significant to you that that child is number one, you're not a disciple. And that's what he's saying. There's more. Verse 27. Whoever does not carry his own cross and come after me cannot be my disciple. What does that mean? Well, the first had to do with personal relationships. This one has to do with personal goals and desires in life. If you carried a cross in those days, you were going to the electric chair. You were going to the hangman's noose. You were going to the gas chamber. It was a sign of death. And Jesus is talking here about personal goals and desires in life. I've heard people say, my one goal, my great goal is to be, and they'll name some profession. That's not a disciple. My great goal in life is to honor Jesus Christ and to so follow his will that his direction becomes my directive for my choice of vocation. For some, it's ministry. For most, it's not. That is vocational Christian service ministry. And I must say no. I must die to what I particularly plan and want. I must say, Lord, you direct me. Now, it may very well be the thing that I have pleasure in. And I would choose. It may be something different than that. For me, it was different. I had my world all arranged. It was so well set that I just kind of fitted into the military service just to get it out of the way. So I could go right back into a profession that was all set. Perfect situation, perfect job, waiting for me, fine salary. You know what Christ did? He fouled all that up. Well, you know what I mean. He stepped in and he says, that's not my will for you. I want you to go back to school. I want you to enter into another career, the very career you said you would never enter into. Oh, no, don't do that to me. Come on. You know when that happened? When I became a disciple. Hey, this is risky stuff. This means that I become very, very sensitive to his voice as it relates to my choices. Or my occupation and my plans. What else does it mean when he says, if you don't carry your cross and come after me, you can't be mine? Well, there's one other. Verse 33. No one of you can be my disciple who does not give up all his own possessions. Oh, thanks a lot. Can you imagine that? All his own possessions. What he's saying here again in this language of accommodation is that things aren't to have me. Christ has me. I may have a few things, but they're all his. As Corrie ten Boom put it, I've learned to hold everything loosely because it hurts when he pries open my hands and takes them from me. I like the way one man put it when he called it purchasing the pearl of great price. Listen, I want this pearl. How much is it? Well, the seller says it's very expensive. Well, how much? Well, it's a very large amount. You think I could buy it? Oh, of course. Anyone could buy it. But didn't you say it was very expensive? Yes. Well, how much is it? Everything you have. Well, we make up our minds. All right, I'll buy it. Well, what do you have? He wants to know. Well, let's write it down. I have $10,000 in the bank. Good, $10,000. What else? Well, that's all. That's all I have. Nothing more? Well, I have a few dollars here in my pocket. How much? Well, we start digging. We get $30, $40, $60, $80, $120. There, that's fine. What else do you have? Well, nothing. That's all. Well, where do you live? He's still probing. In my house? Yes, I have a house. Then I'll take the house, too. He writes that down. You mean I have to live in my camper? Oh, you have a camper. Well, that, too. Well, what else? I'll have to sleep in my car. You have a car. Well, I have two of them. Both of them are mine, both cars. What else? Well, you already have my money, my house, my camper, my cars. What else do you want? Are you all alone in this world? No, I have a wife and two children. Oh, yes, your wife and children, too. What else? I have nothing left. I'm left alone. Suddenly, the seller exclaims, oh, I almost forgot. You yourself, too. Everything becomes mine. Wife, children, camper, house, money, cars, and you, too. And then he goes on. Now, listen. I will allow you to use all these things for the time being, but don't forget, they're all mine. Whenever I need any one of them, you must give them up because I'm the owner. That is the way to live. It is fantastic living like that. That means whatever I have is on loan from my Savior. And I do not bow down and worship before it. I worship Him. And He gives me a direction in life that makes it fulfilling and satisfying. None of the other things are going to satisfy me. Only He can satisfy, and only when I've come to the place that it's all His, every single thing. And then he loans it to me regularly on a day-by-day basis. Am I saying there's no struggle in it? You never heard me say easy once in this message. I mean, isn't that an expensive price? That's why he gives two stories in the middle of these commands. And you know, for years in teaching this passage, I never understood it. I used to say, now to be a disciple, you really have to count the cost. That's, you always say those things when you're not a disciple. You know, you say those things because it sounds so holy. But never once does Christ say the disciple must count the cost. Go back and look. Some of you are giving me that who me look right now, and I want to take it off your face. Verse 28. Which one of you, when he wants to build a tower, doesn't first sit down and calculate the cost to see if he has enough to complete it? Otherwise, when he has laid a foundation and has not been able to finish, all who observed began to ridicule him, saying, the man began to build and was not able to finish. But does he say to you, count the cost? No, he says it's a standard principle. Before you sit down to build, you think about how much it's going to cost. Question, who's doing the building? Christ. Who's calculated the cost? Christ. That's why he says three separate times it will take relationships, it will take your own personal goals, it will take your own possessions. I've counted the cost, and that's what it's going to take. I've sat down and planned for this building. In fact, it is an army. Remember the hymn? Like a mighty army moves the church of God. Look at verse 31. Oh, what king, when he sets out to meet another king in battle, will not first sit down and take counsel whether he is strong enough with 10,000 men to encounter one with 20,000? We'll always be outnumbered. Jesus says, when I've got the kind of quality, I don't care about the odds against me. But it's taking quality soldiers to get the job done. That's why the cost is so high. There's no hocus pocus in this message, I'll tell you, friends. None at all. Some of you have been waiting for a long, long time for some spiritual guru to come along and disciple you. Stop that. Find a friend. Get a friend, get involved. Let that friend become like iron, sharpening the iron of your soul. You can't always get the one you pick. Let God give you one. At least one, maybe two, only a few. And make that your ministry. I love the way Ray Ortland writes in his book, Intersections. My mother had five kids. She lived 90 years and had lots of grandchildren and great-grandchildren. By the time our third child was born, my older brothers and sisters had many children. I wrote Mother one time, it's a boy. I got back the most unenthusiastic letter you can imagine. It had two words that referred to the birth of this new child in our family. More Ortlands. That's all. Sometimes I would ask my mother, how did you raise those five mean little kids? We'd joke about the early days. But if I'd ask her, Mother, how did you raise the 17 grandchildren and the multitudes of great-grandchildren? She would have said, now, wait a minute. Those are your kids, not mine. I took care of my five. That's it. No more. Spoken like a real grandmother, isn't it? Sounds just like one. She would have been right. It wouldn't be fair to expect my mother to raise her grandchildren and her great-grandchildren. And that principle is true spiritually. You're not committed to a generation of people. You become committed to one, two, four, six in the entire decade. One person with whom you are accountable, with whom you grow, in whom you build a life. It is remarkable what that will do when everything else breaks down and you need somebody. It's amazing what that'll do. It's amazing what that'll do to your Christianity when it is no longer a sterile spectator sport. And it becomes a people involvement with one, two, three, perhaps never more than five people. Warren Webster, for a number of years, a missionary in Pakistan, came back to InterVarsity's big Urbana conference one year. Looked back over his life, as I recall reading the message that was put into print. Said, if I had my life to live over again, I would spend it changing just a few people. Just a few people. I'm not saying you stop evangelizing. I'm saying you start. Discipleship will help that. But I'm saying that you don't just skate and skip through life like a rock across the top of a pond, never getting deep, but that you stop and sink into a few lives. Make some disciples who will in turn make some disciples. That ministry will revolutionize this church. It will change our entire future. You had your life to live over again, what would you change? Webster says, I'd change a few people. That's where I'd spend my time. I'd like us to bow our heads together. I'd like you to think about this for a few moments. Close your eyes, please. Just sit quietly. Listen to the words of this poet. I had walked life's way with an easy tread. I had traveled where pleasures and comfort led until one day, in a quiet place, I met the Master face to face. With station and rank and wealth for my goal, much thought for my body, but none for my soul, I had entered to win this life's mad race, and I met the Master face to face. I'd built my castles and reared them high till their towers had pierced the blue of the sky. I'd sworn to rule with an iron mace till I met the Master face to face. I met him and knew him and blushed to see that his eyes full of sorrow were fixed on me.

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3: If he's willing to help build into your life and you're willing to do that with him, not some great, strong, upfront, public person, just a friend. Just a friend. I guarantee you, you'll hardly know loneliness again. Father, we need to begin to think of ourselves as ministers. We need to blow the dust off this fine commission that we have somehow systematically put into a church organization and made it read into something it was never meant to say. We love what you're doing through the mass crusades, and we ask you to not stop that. We are thrilled to know those converts that come into the family of God. But Lord, it's easy for us to just shift into neutral and just whistle our way through the rest of our life. And yes, another Christian, another member of the family, and be committed to no one. Give us the insight to find the Andrew of our lives, or the Matthew, or the John, or the Peter. And may we get a whole new vision so that our Christianity makes a very significant journey in this decade, deep into our hearts. I pray for Jesus' sake. Amen.

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2: This is Max Licato. Jesus was accused of much, but of being a grump, sourpuss, or self-centered jerk? Nope. People didn't groan when he appeared. They didn't duck for cover when he entered the room. He called them by name. He listened to their stories. He answered their questions. He visited their sick relatives and helped their sick friends. He fished with fishermen and ate lunch with the little guy and spoke words of resounding affirmation. He went to enough parties that he was criticized for hanging out with rowdy people and questionable crowds. People were drawn to Jesus. Thousands came to hear him. Hundreds chose to follow him. They shut down their businesses and walked away from careers just to be with him. His purpose statement read, "I came to give life with joy in abundance." Jesus was happy, and I think he wants us to be the same. This is Max Licato.
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7: If Jesus is the creator of all things, why does the Bible call him the beginning of creation or the firstborn of all creation? 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

0: You're listening to the Question and Answer Program, a ministry of the Through the Bible Radio Network with our Bible teacher, Dr. J. Vernon McGee, who for over 30 years answered the many questions of his listeners. Our first question comes to us from a listener in Dallas, Oregon, and she writes, is there any truth to the claim that the pre-tribulation rapture doctrine originated in 1830 in Scotland by the Plymouth Brethren?
1: No, there really is not. It is a false charge in this sense, that at different periods in the history of the church, from the very beginning, there was a tremendous interest in prophecy, just as there is today. And there arose a group of people back in 1830 that put a great emphasis on the pre-trib position, the premillennial and pre-trib position. And it wasn't new with them back in 1830 that put a great emphasis on the pre-trib position, the premillennial and pre-trib position. And it wasn't new with them at all. This is something that they got, I think, from the Word of God. Frankly, I never heard of them myself until a big emphasis was placed upon them. I was raised in the South. The first man that I ever heard teach the pre-mill, pre-trib viewpoint was a Presbyterian preacher. He was my pastor. He's the one who led me to Christ. He didn't get it from the Plymouth Brethren at all. They have put a big emphasis on it, and they have put a great emphasis on Bible study, by the way. I think that if you tell the real truth about the Plymouth Brethren, they were a group of people that were raised up that put an emphasis on the study of the Word of God. And in the study of the Word of God, they come to the pre-trib viewpoint. Now, personally, my experience has been with ministers and theologians and seminaries that the place that puts the emphasis on the Word of God are pre-mill and pre-trib. Now, I can well understand that 100 years from today, that it may be somebody will dig up some of the tapes that I have made, and they'll be pre-mill, pre-trib. And they'll say, this fellow McGee, he started this pre-mill, pre-trib, and they will say nothing about the fact that I emphasize the entire Word of God and that I went from Genesis to Revelation. You see, it's so easy for historians to lie. And an outstanding historian made that statement. So easy today for these people to make that charge. I consider it nothing in the world but propaganda, because the big question is not, did it originate in 1830 or not? Does the Bible teach that? And the very interesting thing is, I can't get these folk that are post-trib and post-millennial or amillennial. Most of the post-millennial didn't have a post to hide behind, so they became amillennialists, and that has happened in my lifetime. When I started out, my entire denomination was post-millennial. Well, you'd have a difficulty of finding a post-millennialist today, and the fact of the matter is that they have never put an emphasis on Bible teaching, this group, and never have. And today, we attempt to put an emphasis upon it. Now, I'd like for them, instead of spending their time making an attack on the pre-mill, pre-trib viewpoint, why don't they present Bible teaching? I have never heard of a prophetic conference. I'll have to take that back. I heard of one. I never heard of a prophetic conference where the speakers were post-trib and amillennial. I said I had heard of one. I was invited back to Wheaton, Illinois several years ago for a prophetic conference. And it was stated that at the end of our conference, they were going to have an amill post-trib conference, you know, to follow up, to give what they said was the truth. Well, I do not know what really happened. I was told that it went one day, and there was nobody to hear their position, so they called it quits. So the fact of the matter is that These brethren spend their time, therefore, attacking the pre-mill, pre-trib viewpoint. And this is one of the arguments they use. Sure, these people put a great emphasis on prophecy, but they put a great emphasis on Bible teaching. If you want to find out in the Pentateuch, the wonderful development that was made in the study of the Pentateuch, why, you get some of the Plymouth Brethren's books. They're good. They did a lot of study. But you see, they don't emphasize that at all. And I spent time with that because this is quite a discussion today.
0: Our next question comes from a listener in Linton, Indiana, who writes, should the following passages be taken literally? Genesis 2, verses 1 to 2, John 5, 28 and 29, Hebrews chapter 9, verse 26b, and 2 Peter 3, verse 8.
1: And I'm going to take all four. Genesis 2, 1 and 2. And I will read it. Thus the heavens and the earth were finished, and all the host of them, and on the seventh day God ended his work, which he had made, and he rested on the seventh day from all his work, which he had made. Now, the question is, how literally shall I take these three passages? And this is the first one. May I say to you that I take it, that's all that I can say to you is how I take it quite literally. I think that God created the heavens and the earth on six literal 24-hour days, and that on the seventh day he rested. Now, the rest here is not a rest because he was tired. The rest was it was finished. There wasn't anything to add to it. And I accept that as being a literal, to be taken very literally. That is my viewpoint of it. Now, I think there's a great spiritual message here for us. It has an application for us today. Now, that seventh day belongs to the old creation. We're told that today, if any man be in Christ, he's a new creation. And today we belong to a new creation that began on the day of Pentecost. And it denoted the finished work of Christ. Because you will recall that when he died on the cross, he said, it's finished. And when he prayed that great high priestly prayer, why, he said, I finished the work thou gavest me to do. Well, obviously, there was some other work besides creation to be done, and it was the work of redemption. And on the cross, he handed in that report to the Father that it's finished. And so we have now here a great truth for us today. The Lord Jesus then, after his resurrection, appeared for 40 days, then ascended into heaven. And on the day of Pentecost, he made it clear he had arrived in heaven because he said, if I go, I will send him unto you, the Holy Spirit. And he came on the day of Pentecost. And we're told that when the Lord Jesus ascended to heaven, he sat down on the right hand of God. Doesn't that indicate to you resting? He's resting now from redemption so that the Lord Jesus came to this earth, and over a period of 33 years, why, he worked out for you and me a plan of redemption whereby we could be saved. And that work was a bared arm work. When he created the heavens and the earth, we're told the finger work. The heavens declare the glory of God, and the heavens show his finger work, just the finger work of God. But when he worked out redemption, in the 53rd of Isaiah, says, to whom is the bared arm of the Lord revealed? Well, after he finished that, he came to this earth, born of a virgin, and he rose again from the dead, appeared for 40 days, ascended to heaven, and now he sat down. The work is completed. Nothing more for him to do and nothing more for you to do, because the writer to the Hebrews tells us that we've entered into his rest. What rest? Rest of redemption. so that you're not under any legal restrictions today. You actually are not called upon to worship God on any day that you don't want to. Sunday doesn't work out for you, try another. And I don't object to these people that want to worship on the Sabbath day, and that's Saturday. That's all right. I just don't like them to tell me what day I'm to worship on, because Paul has told me that one man observes one day and one another day. Now, we observe, the church has observed from the beginning the first day. Why? Because on the seventh day, he was dead inside the tomb. On the first day, he came back from the dead. And may I say that that's when the new creation begins. We're joined today to a glorified Christ. We hear so much about the man of Galilee, but it is the man that's gone into heaven. That's the glorified man, not the man of Galilee, but the man of glory. And he's the one we're united to today. So this is a great spiritual truth that is shared. But that's by way of application, the interpretation, just as literal as it possibly can be. Now, let me continue to move through these passages that this brother has given me from Linton, Indiana. The next passage of scripture that I'm turning to, he gave, is John 5:28-29. Marvel not at this, for the hour is coming in the which all that are in the grave shall hear his voice and shall come forth. They that have done good unto the resurrection of life, they that have done evil unto the resurrection of damnation. Again, this is to be taken literally. And this is the literal overall picture. The hour is coming when everyone in the graves are going to hear the voice of the Son of God. But they're not coming forth, all of them, at the same time. There are two resurrections. In the first resurrection, those that have done good. Well, how did they do good? By their works? No. They obeyed God. They believed on the Lord Jesus Christ, and they were saved. And that was made unto them the righteousness of God. They were clothed in the righteousness of Christ. What a glorious, wonderful, beautiful picture that we have here. And as Paul puts it, even the righteousness of God, which is by faith of Jesus Christ unto all and upon all them that believe. So that when you trust Christ, you're clothed with his righteousness, and you're made good in God's sight. God sees you as he sees Christ. Therefore, I think it's to be taken quite literally. Then there's a second resurrection, and that's the resurrection of the lost. We have that given in Revelation. It's a great white throne judgment. Many of the truths, the great truths of our Christian faith that are developed in the epistles and book of Revelation, you'll find that the Lord Jesus gave that great truth in a nutshell somewhere along the line. I think every great truth he mentioned, and this is when he mentioned the question of resurrection. I want to take the next verse that he has given, and that's found in Hebrews 9:26b, and I'll read that. Let me read the whole verse. For then must he often have suffered since the foundation of the world, but now once in the end of the, not world, but end of the age. The world is not coming to an end. All we're going to do is just trade this old earth we live on in on a new model. The Lord's going to give a new heavens and a new earth, but we're going to have the earth. We're going to have this world that we live in, but it's going to be traded in on a new model. But now once in the end of the age, now this age we're living in is coming to an end, hath he appeared to put away sin by the sacrifice of himself. Now, he came at the end of the Old Testament dispensation. That's what he meant about the harvest. A harvest is always at the end of a dispensation, and planting takes place during the dispensation. You and I today are to plant or sow the seed, which is the Word of God. We're not harvesting today. He'll do that at the end of the age. Read Matthew 13, you'll find out he'll do that at the end of the age. But now at the end of the age, of that Old Testament age, he appeared and he put away sin by the sacrifice of himself. Now that is to be translated literally. That's what he did, literally. That is the way that I think that passage of scripture should be taken. And then from it, great truths flow, just like a river flows from a spring and a fountain. And that's what you will find. Now I want to take the next scripture. In fact, it's the last scripture, and that's 2 Peter 3:8. But beloved, be not ignorant of this one thing, that one day is with the Lord as 1,000 years, and 1,000 years is as one day. That one, I think, is to be taken literally, but let's understand what literally Peter meant when he said that. He didn't say that a day is 1,000 years for us today. Some of them seem like it sometime, but they're not. They're 24-hour days. And that's quite literal. But to God, this matter of time, it is not something he measures. You and I measure time. And all of us know today we're trust-sensible people. Many of us are getting along in years, and we don't have many days left. I can remember as a young man, I thought that out yonder that I'd be here 1,000 years. But I find out now I'm not going to be here that long. And I think that's true of many of you. And what Peter is saying here is that as far as the Lord is concerned, a day or 1,000 years are the same because he's dwelling in eternity. But for you and me, a day is 24 hours and 1,000 years. Is a whole lot of days and a whole lot of hours. And he's making that kind of a contrast in the context of how God looks at it. Doesn't mean that it's that way. So many people pick this up and run back to the account in Genesis of creation and say, well, then the day there could have been 1,000 years. That's not what he's saying. He's talking about 24-hour days. And the word day, the context will indicate to you what it means. He's talking about a day here that can be measured by hours or by years, that so many days make a year. That's the way he's measuring it here. And there is a way, an expression, the day of the Lord. That's a period of time. But that is so clear that the context makes it clear. And that there's a day of judgment coming. Now, that is a period of judgment. That's an expression. But in a passage like this, you can pretty well understand, I think, that we ought to learn to treat the Bible with as much intelligence as we treat other books. If you found this in a book, you wouldn't draw the absurd conclusion that 1,000 years and a day were equal. And the man's not making them synonymous. He's drawing a tremendous contrast here. As different as the day and night could be.
0: Our final question today comes to us from a listener in Six Lakes, Michigan. She writes, how can Jesus be the beginning of the creation of God as indicated in Revelation chapter 1, verse 5, and chapter 3, verse 14? Also in Colossians 1, verse 15, if he is the incarnate God?
1: Let me begin actually with the last one that you gave, and we'll take a look at these others also. But in Colossians 1:15, it says, who is the image of the invisible God, the firstborn of every creature? And it really is the firstborn of the creation. But the interesting thing about that passage and the others that you've given me are in an area that teach the deity of Christ. You can be sure of one thing, that in this passage here, that he is spoken of as the creator. For by him were all things created that are in heaven, that are in earth, visible and invisible, whether they be thrones or dominions or principalities or powers. And all of that in a series of things that are pertain to Christ, this one is drawn out and made to mean he's a creature. Well, it says very definitely in this passage that he is the creator. Now, Paul is the one who wrote this, and Paul is also the one who preached a wonderful sermon over in Antioch of Pisidia. And Dr. Luke records that sermon for us. And I think I probably ought to go over there and read just one verse to you. Because it says back in the second Psalm, it says, "This day have I begotten thee." And it refers to what Christ is saying, that the Lord said unto my Lord, sit on my right hand, and this day have I begotten thee. Well, when was he begotten? And Paul makes it clear when in this sermon. He says, God hath fulfilled the same unto us, their children, in that he hath raised up Jesus again, as it is also written in the second Psalm, thou art my son, this day have I begotten thee. Has no reference to Bethlehem and his birth. It has reference to his resurrection from the dead in Joseph's tomb. That's what he's talking about. Now, he is the firstborn here in the sense that he's the creator. The next verse clarifies that, for by him were all things created. Now, he can't be a creature and be the creator at the same time. That would put you back under the first heresy of the church, where it was taught that there were these different gradations of creation, which today is utterly ridiculous, and even the cults don't use that anymore because it was very ridiculous. Now, let me turn to one or two of these passages. In fact, I see no reason why I shouldn't turn to both of them that you have given to me. The first one is here in Revelation, and it's Revelation 1:5. And from Jesus Christ, who is the faithful witness. He's the first begotten of the dead. He's the first one that's ever been raised in a glorified body and is in that body today. And he's the prince of the kings of the earth. Unto him that loved us and washed us from our sins. He is the first begotten of the dead. That is the thing that you need to recognize. He's begotten from the dead. The passage makes it clear what he's talking about. Not his birth at Bethlehem, has no reference to that at all. And this is in that exalted passage here in the first chapter of Revelation that shows him as the glorified Christ, the one in all of his glory. And then in Revelation 3:14, you give me that verse, it says, and unto the angel of the church of the Laodiceans write, these things saith the Amen, the faithful and true witness, the beginning of the creation of God. Well, what does it mean by the beginning? Well, the one who is the beginner is the beginning. He is the one that teed it off. He is the one that started it. He is the one that began that. It's perfectly ridiculous to take these scriptures and try to build from it a doctrine against the deity of Christ. These scriptures actually teach the deity of Christ, reveal him as that. And of course, these are the scriptures that the cults would have to answer. And they try to answer by boldly saying they mean something else, which of course they do not.
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0: 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Coming up in just a moment, we're going to hear more from Dr. David Jeremiah in Turning Point. 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
1: Our weather looks good for the rest of the weekend. Overnight will be clear, our low in the mid-40s, a little bit breezy, and then high pressure will be parked overhead on Sunday. It looks like a Sunday day. Pretty pleasant daytime highs in the low 70s, a little bit windy. Clear for Sunday night, sunny and warmer Monday, mid-80s. I'm meteorologist Steve Hamilton on KPDQ.
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3: Everybody likes to hear a secret. Have you ever been in a restaurant, maybe your table's close to one next to you, and you're not really eavesdropping, but you hear a word or two there, and then one of the people says to the other, I want to tell you a secret. Suddenly you lean in. You don't know these people from Adam's house, Kip, but man, you want to hear the secret. Here's a man, the Apostle Paul, who tells us he has found the secret to contentment. Paul says, I found it. I found the secret to contentment, and I want to share it with you. Verse 4 of Philippians 4, he says, rejoice in the Lord always, and again I say rejoice. And by the way, that's a command. It doesn't say rejoice in circumstances, but rejoice in the Lord. For I've learned in whatever state I'm in to be content. I know how to be abased. I know how to abound. Everywhere and in all things, I've learned both to be full and to be hungry, both to abound and to suffer need. I can do all things through Christ who strengthens me. This is so important. Are you content? Are you a happy person right now? Are you thinking, well, if I just had this, if I just had that? No, it's not going to be found in a thing. It's not going to be found in an accomplishment. It's not going to be found in fame. It's not going to be found in any outside exterior thing. It will be found in a relationship with God.
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1: Welcome to Turning Point Weekend Edition. Have you ever seen someone else's troubled life and thought, I'm glad it's them and not me? Well, God never thinks that. Today, Dr. David Jeremiah explains why trials don't intimidate God. Here's David to share triumphant over trouble.
2: The Bible says that man is born unto trouble as the sparks fly upward. In other words, trouble is the inevitable experience of every person. That is not up for debate. But what do you do when trouble comes? There are so many answers to that question, but only one answer that reflects the biblical purpose of trouble in our lives. And we're going to talk about that today as we discover how we can be triumphant over trouble on the weekend edition of Turning Point.
3: I remember seeing a picture some years ago in a magazine. It's a rather popular picture, and I know I've seen it in other places as well. It shows hundreds of people on a busy street corner going about their daily duties. You could see a mother with two children, her arms filled with packages, and worry is written all over her face. And then there's a businessman rushing into a bank, evidently annoyed at missing the first section of the revolving door. And then there's a young person leaning against a building, apparently with no place to go, and his eyes betray a sense of boredom and discontent. And the caption under the picture says, of what are these people afraid? It's a good question, because trouble often makes us afraid. Even those who have strong and aggressive personalities harbor some secret fears now and again. In fact, psychology has made a study of this and come up with a whole new set of terms. We call them phobias. Phobia is the Greek word for fear. Well, if you look in your modern dictionary for the list of phobias, last time I looked, there were over 75 different ones. 75 different phobias. In fact, they range all the way from erythrophobia, which is the fear of blushing, to phobophobia, which is the fear of fear. President Roosevelt had it right when he said, we don't have anything to fear but fear itself. I want to talk to you today about how we deal with these fears that are the result of our trouble. And I want to use as my subject the man David, and as my text the famous 27th Psalm. We aren't sure when David wrote this. It's probable that he wrote it during the time when he was running from Saul in fear. Some have suggested that he may have written this psalm when Absalom, his son, took away the throne of Israel from him and committed treason on his own dad. Whenever it was written, we do know this, that the 27th Psalm is a personal testimony of a man who was in trouble. And despite the many moods that are reflected in this psalm, it is quite evident that the psalmist knew what to do when trouble visited his life. It is a very deeply spiritual psalm that is easily divided into two sections, and it's important to understand the sections as we quickly move through the text. Verses 1 through 6 give to us the psalmist's testimony of how he dealt with his fear and his trouble. And then, almost as an illustration for us, verses 7 through 14 is David's prayer that he prayed when he was in trouble. So at the beginning, we have some principles of how to deal with trouble in our lives. And at the ending, we have an actual prayer that was prayed by the psalmist when trouble visited him. Let's look first of all at the first six verses as we extract from this scripture some of the principles that we need to learn so that when we have trouble, we know what to do. Principle number one, in David's life, express your faith. David said in verse 1, the Lord is my light and my salvation. Whom shall I fear? The Lord is the strength of my life. Of whom shall I be afraid? We know that David is in a time of trouble. We know that fear is knocking on his door. The rest of the psalm speaks of his enemies. It speaks of his trouble. And yet here he is at the beginning of this psalm expressing out loud and aggressively his faith. He is saying out loud what he knows to be true inwardly, even though his feelings don't match up with the words that he's expressing. The psalmist's testimony, you see, begins where religion must always begin, and that is with a personal declaration of faith. Do you remember the disciples when they were in the boat with the Lord Jesus, and he was asleep in the stern of the boat? And the storms came and the waves began to rise and the disciples were terrified. And finally, one of them cried out and said, "Teacher, do you not care if we perish?" And you remember the story, Jesus raised his arms and he said, "Peace be still." And the storm subsided. And then he turned and he rebuked his disciples. And do you remember what he said to them? He said, "Why are you afraid? Have you no faith?" Now, he wasn't saying that because if they would have had faith, they shouldn't have had any fear. But what he was reminding them about was what we need to be reminded about when we go through trouble. And this is it, as simply as I can say it. Jesus was in the boat with them. He was there. And Jesus wasn't saying, you can just have a blind kind of simple faith that's not objectively attached to anything and you'll get through your fear. He wasn't saying that. But he was saying this is when you recognize the fact that as a believer in Jesus Christ, when you go through trouble, you don't go through trouble alone. You can out loud with great authority, you can express your faith. So that David can say in the midst of his trouble, "The Lord is my light and my salvation, and I know that I don't have to be afraid." I find that when trouble visits my life, I often need to speak out loud what I'm not really too sure about sometimes in my feelings. Have you ever been through that? I find that I say, "Now, Lord, I don't feel like this is true. I don't really feel today like this is true, but I want to tell you, Lord, you are my strength and you are my salvation." And in the very action of expressing your faith during the time of trouble, you take the first step toward healing and wholeness. I want you to notice that secondly, David moves from expressing his faith to extending his faith. You know what a catastrophe report is? In the midst of your trouble, whatever it may be, you sit down with a yellow sheet of paper, a yellow pad, and you try to imagine the very worst thing that can happen to you as a result of the trouble you're now experiencing. You write it out. You extend it clear out to its complete end. You write the worst scenario you can imagine. Then you read it out loud, and recognizing that this problem you have could never be that bad, you start feeling better already. You see what I'm saying? Well, David has sort of done that in this psalm. He's extended his fear to its logical boundaries. He says, "Lord, I want you to know that I have my trust in you and you are my salvation and I won't fear you." He says, "When the wicked come against me to eat up my flesh and my enemies and foes, they stumbled and fell. Though an army may encamp against me, my heart shall not fear. Though war may rise against me, in this I will be confident." David thinks of all the things that could happen to him, the very worst things that could happen to him. Either subterfuge, an enemy sneaking up on him, or siege, an enemy encamping against him over a long period of time, or war or pestilence. And David says, no matter what happens, as bad as it could ever get, I have this confidence. And what is his confidence? His confidence is what he's already said. His confidence is that the Lord is his light and his salvation. You know, sometimes, folks, we get so carried away spending time retelling our trouble, spending time talking about all the things that are wrong in our lives that we never do take the time to express our faith and then to just say, "Lord, I know that as bad as this is, that if it got 10 times worse, you would still be there for me. I have confidence in this, that you are the God of the extremities of my life." Expressing your faith and then extending your faith. Then in verses 4 and 5, he talks about experiencing his faith. He says, "One thing I have desired of the Lord, that will I seek, that I may dwell in the house of the Lord all the days of my life, to behold the beauty of the Lord and to inquire at his temple. For in the time of trouble, he shall hide me in his pavilion. In the secret place of his tabernacle, he shall hide me. He shall set me high upon a rock. Now, this is a wonderful, rich verse. First of all, I need to point out to you that David has now reduced his life. He has whittled his life down to one thing. Do you see it? He said, this one thing I will do. It reminds me of what Paul said when he wrote to the Philippians. And in his letter to the Philippians, Paul said, this one thing I do, forgetting those things which are behind, reaching forth unto those things which are before, I press toward the mark for the prize of the high calling of God in Christ Jesus. David said something very similar here, didn't he? He said, this one thing I do when trouble comes, I center my thoughts on God. I get into the temple where God is, into the sanctuary where God is. I meditate on the beauty of God, and I spend time with God's people. You know what the first thing most people do when problems come? Maybe it's a problem in their marriage. They quit coming to church. Isn't that true? Or they're having problems with one of their kids and they're afraid somebody else in the church knows about it, so they don't come to church. Or their business has gone through a bankruptcy and they're embarrassed, so they don't come to church. The very thing that David says was so critical to him during his time of trouble is the one thing that a lot of people drop off the list immediately when trouble ascends. David makes no bones about it. He speaks of it openly. He comes before his people with these words and he says, in the midst of my trouble, I come to the Lord's house. In the Old Testament time, the temple wasn't even built yet. David had to go to a tent. He uses the word temple for the tent because the temple wasn't built until after David's life. But the temple for David was the place where the Ark of the Covenant was, where the presence of God was expressed. And so what David said was this, when my enemies encamp around me, when I feel trouble pressing in upon me, the one thing I won't ever do is let it get between God and me. And I find great solace in being with God's people. He's like a military man who's found a refuge, a fortress. And that fortress is the church. And you know, friends, that's what the church of God ought to be for all of us. I'm so excited that it's becoming a place of refuge. It's become a place where we can bring our troubles and openly express them and know that we have people there who support us and encourage us. And instead of running away from God when trouble comes, we run toward Him. And you know, friends, trouble is going to move you. There's no question about it. You cannot be unmoved when trouble comes. It will move you. If you let the trouble come down in between you and God, you know what will happen? It'll move you away from God. But if you let the trouble come down on the other side of where you are, it will force you back toward God. It all depends on where you let the trouble ascend into your life. You'll either let trouble push you back toward God or you let it push you away from God. David said, I made sure when trouble came into my life that I spent time in the sanctuary, that I came to the tabernacle, that God became my pavilion. The last thing I think is pretty exciting because not only do we need to experience our faith, but verse 6 says we need to enjoy our faith. And you know, that's sort of an anomaly there. How can you enjoy trouble? I didn't say enjoy trouble. I said enjoy your faith. And listen to what verse 6 says as we read the psalm. And he says, and now my head shall be lifted up above mine enemies all around me. Therefore I will offer sacrifices of joy in his tabernacle. I will sing. Yes, I will sing praises to the Lord. Wow. And what David is saying is this, that when we come to God in worship and in prayer, when we are going through trouble and the time when we feel less like worshiping Him is the time when we need to worship Him the most. When we come to church on Sunday and we walk in and notice our heads are down. Did you ever watch somebody with so much trouble that their heads are down? And have you felt that in your life? You face a confrontation and it goes wrong and you walk away from there with your head down. Very graphic, isn't it? Well, let me tell you what the Bible says. The Bible says that when you face trouble and you put worship back in the center of your life, that worship becomes, watch this, the lifter of your head. Praise God. That you can come into church with your head down. You could walk into church with the burdens of the world on you, with trouble so overwhelming that you feel like you're going to drown in it. and you get caught up in the worship of the Lord, and it's almost like a visual thing. God just takes your head and he just lifts it right up. You see, friends, there's something about worship that's really a dynamic truth, and that is that the thing worship does is worship makes God big in your heart. Is God big? Yes. He can't get any bigger than he is. I mean, God is God. He's the ultimate bigness. But worship magnifies God. Worship takes who God is and it puts it in your heart so that you begin to feel and sense and appreciate the greatness of Almighty God. And watch what happens. When you see the greatness of Almighty God and you put your trouble in that picture, everything changes. Everything. When you measure your trouble against the trouble of others, you might be depressed. But when you measure your trouble against the greatness and magnificence of God, oh, what a thing that is. No wonder your head gets lifted. Well, those are the principles that David tells us in Psalm 27. And then I told you in verses 7 through 14, he prays, and I'm just going to have to skip over these quickly. But here's some things I observed in verses 7 through 12. First of all, when we study this prayer, we understand how to pray when trouble comes. He says in verse 7, "Hear, O Lord, when I cry with my voice. Have mercy also upon me and answer me. When you said, 'Seek my face,' my heart said to you, 'Your face, Lord, I will seek.'" And I wrote down in my notes that true prayer in the time of trouble is really a responding on our part to God. Isn't it interesting that even though trouble overwhelms us, we're not prone, even in the midst of our trouble, to take the first step toward God? We're stubborn people. The Bible calls us stiff-necked. And so when trouble comes, we have this incredible urge to work it out ourselves. And sometimes God's the last option on a long list of options. But if I understand the psalm correctly, and if I understand what David is saying, what he's saying is this, that in the midst of my trouble, I heard God say to me, "Seek my face, David." And he said, when I heard God say, "Seek my face," I sought the face of God. And I've tried to remember and reflect, and you know, I'm given to trouble, so I don't have to think back too far. I have to tell you that I think there's a nugget of truth here that we may have overlooked, and that is, that in every one of our troubles, in every one of our situations, whether it's our marriage or with our children or finances or business or health or whatever, there's always a time in the midst of that when the voice of God speaks to us and says to us, "Seek my face." And David said, when God said to me, "Seek my face," I said, "Lord, your face I will seek." To put it in the vernacular of today, David heard God say, "David, David, I love you." And David said, "And I love you too. David, I want fellowship with you." "Yeah, God, and I want fellowship with you too." We have this little thing we do in our marriages, don't we? Maybe it's not that way in your marriage, but it is in most marriages that I know about. We do this little answer back and forth. We get ready to leave, or we're away, or we're calling home. And at the end of the conversation, I say, "I love you." And she says, "And I love you too." And I think that's what's going on with David and his God. In the midst of his trouble, God is saying, "David, I love you." And David is saying, "God, I love you too." Let me just ask you this. When in the midst of your trouble, you hear the voice of God, respond to it. For true prayer in the time of trouble is really a responding to God. Notice, secondly, that true prayer in the time of trouble relies upon God's provision. I can only read the verses, but you will see it. He says, "Do not hide your face from me. Do not turn your servant away in anger. You have been my help, God. Do not leave me or forsake me, O God of my salvation. For when my father and my mother forsake me, then the Lord will take care of me." When David prays in his time of trouble, he realizes how dependent he is upon God. So dependent that he said, "God, even if it were true that my father and my mother could forsake me, I know that you will take me up. You will care for me." David's father and mother never forsook him. he was saying this sort of as an extension of what could possibly happen. And he's using it as an illustration in the greatest love relationship that David knew, his relationship with his parents. He said, even if that relationship should go sour, if my mom and dad should kick me out and disown me, God, I know that I would never be disowned by you. You know, when David wrote this psalm, he may not have known at the time about the breakup of the family in our day. I know some of you here today whose parents have thrown you out of the house because of your faith in God. And what a wonderful promise this is to you, that when your mother and father forsake you, God will be there to provide for you. He is your Father, your Heavenly Father. True prayer in the time of trouble resigns to God's will. Teach me your way, O Lord, and lead me in a smooth path because of mine enemies. David's prayer is a prayer of humble submission to God's will. He's not trying to sort out his trouble himself. Isn't that what we try to do? Isn't that what we're prone to do? David isn't saying, Lord, please, I've figured out my way, now you bless it. No, he's saying, Lord, here's a blank sheet of paper. I have no idea how to get out of this trouble. You fill in the page. I'll sign the bottom of it. Lord, you teach me your way. When you come to God in the time of trouble, you can't come with your own agenda, friend. You may think you know the way out. You may even have sorted it all out and have it all figured out. You may have a wonderful plan, but you need to set that plan aside and come to God and say, God, teach me your way. I don't know what you want me to learn from this. I don't know what you want me to understand from this, but God, my will is totally your will. Teach me your way. I'm resigned to do whatever you tell me to do. True prayer resigns to God's will. I just about came out of my chair when I saw the next one. Because of some experiences that I've been having in my own life, maybe, but it's just incredible. In verse 13, David says, I would have lost my heart, I would have fainted, unless I had believed that I would see the goodness of the Lord in the land of the living. Now, I've read this psalm over and over again all my life, and I really never understood that verse until recently. David's not talking about seeing the goodness of the Lord in the sky by and by. He's talking about seeing the goodness of the Lord in the land of the living.

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0: and welcome to Simple Faith with Pastor Bill Henry, coming to you from Simple Faith Calvary Chapel in Vancouver, Washington. Today we bring you Pastor Bill's weekly prophecy update. He'll be taking a look at current events, and he's going to share how they relate to end times prophecy we read in the Bible. Obviously, there's a lot going on in the world, so let's get right to it. Here's Pastor Bill.
1: Well, hello once again. Welcome to Stay Awake Radio. What a blessing it is to be here with you again today. Thanks for tuning in. Just as we cover some of the things usually that are happening in the world today, we like to take just a moment away from our Bible study as we do the rest of the week and just kind of address things that are happening in our world. And it's interesting, so many things continuing to happen with Israel, with Iran, just keep going down the list. Politics, last week, another attempt, apparently outside the White House, on the attempt of the president's life. So many things continue just to spiral out of control here within in the world. At least that's how it seems, right? But as we look at the scriptures and we look with an eye, and again, our eschatological views at Calvary Chapel are basically, you take the word of God literally, prophecies literally, and again, there are obvious times when there are metaphors and different things being used, but in prophecy, sometimes there are pictures, but most times it's just prophesying what's going to happen. God has just given us what's going to happen, what it's going to look like, and whether you're going from Daniel to Ezekiel, whether you go to Matthew or Luke or Mark or John or the book of Revelation, whether you go to Peter and Paul, etc. There's so many just perfectly clear, statements about what the end times are going to be like. And so as we look around, as we've seen Israel become a nation, as we see the great falling away, as we see the world just continuing towards that thing of lawlessness. And again, as we see AI, so prevalent on the scene, artificial intelligence, a lot of people say, well, wow, it's spiraling out of control. But again, as we read in the scriptures, we see everything is actually falling into place. Now, my heart today, it's interesting. I like to kind of look and see sometimes even what we're teaching on Sundays. Usually the Bible study we're doing, I think it's on Revelation on the radio right now. We did that last year. And so this right now, we're currently as a church, we're on Sunday mornings, we go verse by verse. Wednesday nights, we go chapter by chapter. And so Sunday mornings, we're in 1 Thessalonians chapter 1. We just finished that up this last Sunday. And I just wanted to share part of that with you today. That was my heart, just to encourage you in these days. And I love how, as Paul is writing there to the church there in Thessalonica, he's talking about how I'm mentioning you in our prayers in verse 2. This is in chapter 1. Remembering, verse 3, remembering before our God and Father your work of faith and labor of love and steadfastness of hope in our Lord Jesus Christ. And so I love how Paul is saying, hey, look, we're praying for you. This is what we're praying for. We remember you before God, and we remember your work of faith, your labor of love, steadfastness of hope. Man, what a great reminder for each one of us, that our faith would be working, that our labors of love, that we'd be doing labors of love, and our steadfastness of hope. It's interesting when we're working in our faith that works that lead to faith, if you will. I'm messing that all up. I'm really sorry. But the work of faith, labor of love, when we're serving the Lord, it's a labor of love. And if it's not for you, then there's something wrong with our Christianity. If it's not for me, there's something wrong. There's my heart's in a bad place, or I'm living, I have some unconfessed sin, or I'm just living in my heart, my mind set on the things of the world or my problems instead of on Jesus Christ. And so our works, and again, our works that we have that are the result of grace. Ephesians 2, 8, 9, and 10 talk about that. And all of our faith should lead to works in our lives, a transformed life by the Holy Spirit of God. So your work of faith, your labor of love. And so as we're laboring for Jesus Christ in love, again, it's always driven by love. When the commands of the Lord are not burdensome to those who love him, John said in 1 John. And so when we do these works of love, and labors of love, if you will, man, I pray that we're doing those things first for our families and our church family. Are we serving at our church and doing it with love? Are we serving those around us and doing it with love? A lot of us, again, in the American culture, we love to be served. And yet we're to be servants, just like Jesus came and he was a servant. And again, steadfast in our hope in the Lord Jesus Christ. I love that. So we're steadfast, and hope there is it's not the, well, I hope that Jesus saves me. No, it's a certain hope in the Greek. And I love that. And our hope isn't in the world. Although we're involved in the world, we're the salt and light of the earth. Although our hope isn't in politics, although we're to be involved in politics and to be that Christian light and salt there, our hope is not in our own strength, not in our own education. Our hope, and again, not that those things are necessarily bad. It's why are we doing those things? But our hope is in Jesus Christ, our Lord Jesus Christ. I love that. When I was teaching on this, it's like, no, that's not his first, middle, and last name, Lord Jesus Christ. Lord is his title. He is our Lord, and he is the Lord of Lords, the King of Kings. He is Lord. But is he our Lord? I love that thought real quick. Do we allow him to be the Lord of our lives? And that's what we need to understand, that he is to be the Lord of our lives. I remember years ago, a sweet lady came up to me after one of our Bible studies. She goes, do you believe in lordship salvation? And I'm like, well, it depends on what you mean by lordship salvation. If you mean, is Jesus Christ become our Lord after salvation? Of course. Do you mean if I believe that Jesus is Lord right now, Lord of all the universe? Of course. And she got really a furrowed brow, was really disappointed. And it's really sad to me when professing Christians say that Jesus doesn't have to be our Lord. What? That's part of being saved, is now we declare, and by the way, with great love, that he's our Lord. I don't want to be the Lord of my life anymore. I don't want to be the Lord of, I messed up my life. That's why I came. One of the reasons I came to Christ, I'm a sinner. Now I'm a sinner saved by the grace of God. I still don't trust. My heart is still deceitfully wicked. Even though, yes, we get a new heart, don't forget we still have our old heart, our old fleshly heart that wants to deceive us. And that's where that battle comes from in Galatians chapter 5 and Romans chapter 6 and 7, etc. Anyway, so he's the Lord. He's Jesus. You know, it basically means that the Lord is salvation. That's what the word Jesus means. And comes from Yeshua, Joshua, if you will, in the Hebrew. And so Jesus, and he's the Christ, he's the Savior, he is the promised Messiah. And that he's our Lord Jesus Christ. He is our Lord. He is our salvation, Jesus, and he is our Christ. He is our Savior. He's the propitiation for our sins. He died for us. So they stood fast in hope. And for we know, brother, is loved by God. He goes on to say here in 1 Thessalonians chapter 1, now verse 4, for we know, brothers, loved by God, that he has chosen you, because our gospel came to you not only in word, but also in power and in the Holy Spirit and with full conviction. Now, there's so many different things I could touch on right now that he's chosen you. But I want to just talk about I'm going in one direction here with this, because there's so many different things that Paul is pointing out. But he just said, look, our gospel came to you not in word, only in word. But notice it first came in word. When we present the gospel, I remember years ago hearing a guy say, basically, that we need to earn the right to preach the gospel. In other words, we need to get to know people, whether it takes months or years before we can share the gospel. Well, that's not a biblical thing at all. That's the woke new thing that's in the church. Oh, you know, become somebody's best buddy before you can share the gospel. Jesus didn't do that in the gospels. Peter didn't do that in the book of Acts. Paul didn't do that. Neither did John. So why would we? That doesn't make any sense. We preach the gospel. So first, the gospel comes by words. I heard somebody else say, preach the gospel at all times, but if necessary, use words. Words are always necessary. Now, I understand what they're saying. They're saying to live out the gospel, and we should be. But we need to be preaching the gospel at all times and to go out and make disciples of all men and women. And so to be planting seeds, to be watering those seeds by the word of God. Faith comes by hearing, hearing by the word of God. So he says here, you know, our gospel came to you not only in word, but he also goes on to say, but also in power and in the Holy Spirit. It's interesting to note in 2 Timothy chapter 3, it says that in the last days, perilous times will come. And it goes on to say they'll have a form of godliness, but deny the power thereof. And I think that's the power that Paul is talking about here in 1 Thessalonians chapter 1, verse 5. He said, but also his gospel came in power and in the Holy Spirit and with full conviction. So his gospel, when he preached it, it came with power. Look, guys and gals, the power isn't in you and I as far as what, if I'm clever or how well I know the gospel. It's like I remember years ago reading about a guy who went on to become an evangelist, Greg Laurie. Preached to tens of thousands and even more hundreds of thousands over the years. And all glory to God on that, by the way. But he started out by walking on the beach as a saved teenager. Okay, can I read to you these four spiritual laws from this tract? And he would just go and he'd read these tracts to people. And that's how he started sharing the gospel. But it was in power. Remember, the power is in the word of God. It is powerful, sharper than any two-edged sword. What did Spurgeon say? We don't defend the lion in the cage. We just open the cage and let the lion out. So we give people the gospel. We give them the word of God. That's where the power of God is. But here's the thing. In the last days, people are going to deny that gospel power, that saving power that saves us from our sins. And that's what we see today. So many, even in the church. Well, I'm still, you know, I'm a recovering alcoholic and I'm a Christian. I'm a homosexual and I'm a Christian. I'm this and I'm a Christian. Look, guys and gals, once we are born again of the Spirit of God, all those sins are forgiven. We are not to identify with our sin any longer because of the power of the Spirit of God that we've been now born again by the gospel of grace, that Jesus died for our sins, that he rose from the dead on the third day. We believe in him to be the Lord, as our Lord and as our Savior. We are then born again of the Spirit of God, and this is a powerful thing. In Romans chapter 1, it talks about the gospel is the power of God unto salvation. There is power in the gospel. It is a life-changing power. Do not believe the lies of the world or in some milky pulpits today. Look, the gospel says there is power in the word of God. Believe God rather than other people or even ourselves. Oh, I can never do it. I'll always be a drunkard Christian. No. You have been made a new creation. Will always be a homosexual Christian. No, you are now a new creation in Jesus Christ. You've been made new by the blood of Christ. And there's power in that. Tap into that power. And I love it. And in the Holy Spirit and with full conviction. Look, this isn't, you know, I believe in the Holy Spirit today that he's still working. I believe in the gifts of the Holy Spirit. They're still to be used today, but not in the hyper-charismatic way. I was just talking to somebody just literally yesterday who went to a prayer meeting, and it was this charismatic thing, and it's like, wow, I always heard you talk about when you came out of the charismatic movement and how weird it was, some of the stuff, people sitting over there, and I'll just tell you, I went to this prayer meeting when I was first saved into the charismatic stuff, and there was this older lady sitting there, and she's like, I went to this prayer meeting, and she was just sitting in the corner going, And I'm like, dude, what's that? I asked the guy who robbed me, like, what's she doing? And there's a lot of people there. And so I didn't want to interrupt it too much. I'm like, what's going on? Because I was freaking out. And he's all, oh, that's the gift of joy, brother. You just have the gift of joy. And I'm like, oh, okay. It's still kind of weird. Well, look, that is not in the Bible. And so we have to be careful with stuff like that. Being slain in the spirit's not in the Bible unless you're looking at Ananias and Sapphira. And again, I could go on and on. I believe in the gifts of the Holy Spirit today, but first of all, biblically and decently and in order. And if you don't, I have people get mad at me all the time. Oh, I don't, you know, don't put this down. Don't. Look, that's just the truth. If it's not in the Bible, I reject it with the gifts of the Holy Spirit, period. Because the Bible is our guide. This is what we look to. We don't need to make up more gifts or make up how this gift is manifested. We look to the Word of God to show us. So they came to them in power and in the Holy Spirit and in full conviction. They believed what they were preaching. And he goes on to say there in verse 5, you know what kind of men we proved to be among you for your sake. In other words, hey, we lived out, remember earlier, preach the gospel at all times, but if, you know, if needed, use words. No, use words first, but then go live out the gospel. He said, you know what kind of men we proved to be among you for your sake. So Paul, when they came, they weren't just saying they were Christians. They were living out their Christianity. Sadly, I've seen too many people over the years as a pastor who have kids. Their kids have gone off. Their parents, they come to church and they do this stuff. They even bring their kids. And later on, their kids are going off into this wacky stuff or completely away from the Lord. They say, I don't understand. Well, tell me about how was it in your home? And always without fail, well, I really didn't get really saved. I didn't get really on fire until this time, several years into a marriage, and the kids kind of grew up during that time. And it's like, well, there you go. You see, if we profess to be a Christian and we're not living this out, if we're not proving it at home first, you don't go to church and be a Christian. You go home and be a Christian. You go to work and be a Christian. You go to school. You go with your friends. That's where we be Christian. We come to church to be stirred up to love and to good works. And we go out and we do that love and we do that good works. And so again, we need to prove out our Christianity in our marriages first or in our singleness first, in our homes first, to our moms and dads or to our kids. They need to see that it's real. And that's what Paul said. Look, we came and we proved to be among you for your sake. But here's the awesome part. Check this out. In verse 6, it says, and you became imitators of us. Look, when you're a Christian, find somebody that you love and that you know is finished well. I start with the old dead people. I remember the first one I started with was D.L. Moody. And I had heard these things. Okay, he loved the Lord and this and that. And so I started reading his books and I'm like, okay, this is really, and then I, you know, it was Charles Spurgeon and then, other guys and gals that I read throughout the centuries that had finished well. Matthew Henry. I could just keep going. Martin Lloyd Jones, Tozer, just all these different, you know, Ironside, wonderful men of God. And I just loved it. And you just read about them and you grow. But here's the thing. I learned early to become an imitator. I remember when I was blessed and I was on staff at Calvary Chapel, Costa Mesa. My pastor was Chuck Smith. And so I'm like, okay, well, I need to learn how to pray better. So I'm going to watch and listen to how he prays from the pulpit. And when he's praying with other people, I want to imitate that. And so as he was praying and all the hands would be held or whatever, and their eyes were, you know, head bowed or whatever, and they're praying and somebody else was praying. And I heard Chuck would go in the middle of the prayer, amen, and praise the Lord. And he was like agreeing with their prayer out loud. And so, okay, that's how I'm going to pray. And others, you know, as I was leading worship at that time too, I'm like, well, gosh, I'm going to look at other worship leaders that love Jesus and are on fire for him. And I'm going to kind of imitate them a little bit. And the same thing with preaching. When I started to preach and teach, I'm going to imitate this guy for a while, this guy, and just learn from them and then go off and be who God has created me to be. And I love this because this is completely biblical. That's called being a disciple, by the way. We follow people. Paul even said, imitate me as I imitate Christ. And so here he's saying, basically, look, you know, that you became imitators of us and the Lord, he goes on to say. So as they imitated Paul and the guys that were with him there on the missionary trip, then they were imitating, as they were imitating Paul, they were also then of the Lord. And he goes on to say, and you received in much affliction with the joy of the Holy Spirit. Notice he goes on to say, so that you became an example to all the believers in Macedonia and Achaia, for not only was, only has the word of the Lord sounded forth from you in Macedonia and Achaia, but your faith in God has gone forth everywhere that we need not say anything. What's Paul saying here? He's saying, look, you started by being imitators of us, and then you became imitators of the Lord, and then you received this word, and even in much affliction, and with the joy of the Holy Spirit, so that you became an example to all believers. So all of a sudden, now people were following them. They were examples them. They followed Paul's example, and that led them to Jesus. And go read John chapter 4. It reminds us of the woman at the well where the guys say, hey, you know, to the lady, we believe, you know, your word, but now we believe because we've heard him for ourselves. And it's that same thing. But here's my question for you today as we're getting ready to close. Time goes so quick. Are you an example that others can follow? If you've been a Christian for more than, honestly, a few weeks, a few months, let alone a few years or 30 or 50 or 60 years, are you an example to other believers around you or to other people? Paul said they were said became such great examples that they didn't need to go say anything to anyone in that area, those areas. Is that how it is with you in the realm that God has given you influences? Is that how it is in your family? Do they see you and want to be, are you an example of Christ, how he talked, how he walked, and how he loved, and how he lived in holiness? And again, here's the thing, if you're hearing this and this and you're not like that, guess what? Here's the awesome part. You can just repent and ask the Lord for forgiveness. Lord, I'm kind of in Hebrews. I should be on meat, but I'm still on milk. Well, then graduate to meat, the meat of the word of God. Become a leader. Now, again, this doesn't mean you're going to go start a church. Maybe it does. You're going to go be a missionary. Maybe it does. But it just means you're going to follow Jesus hard. And then people are going to say, look, that guy, that gal, they're following Jesus hard. I'm going to follow them as they're following Christ. And then all of a sudden it's going to be, oh, I'm just following Christ now on my own because I'm more mature. I want to encourage you as we're closing. You know, it's interesting. Paul goes on to say that you turn to God from idols to serve the living and true God. Look, guys and gals, again, as we're closing, turn away from those idols in your life that are in the world to Jesus Christ afresh every day. So many different things to be careful of. Hey, as we like to say, we'll see you here, there, in the air, and may the Lord richly bless you.
0: This has been Simple Faith with Pastor Bill Henry from Simple Faith Calvary Chapel in Vancouver, Washington. 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And if you'd like to call us, our phone number is area code 833-BY-GRACE. That's 833-294-7223. And if you'd like to write us, we love hearing from you that way as well. Our mailing address is Post Office Box 55, Battleground, Washington, 98604. Here at Simple Faith Calvary Chapel, we have three services on Sunday morning at 8, 9:45, and 11:30. 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
3: Our weather looks good for the rest of the weekend. Overnight will be clear, our low in the mid-40s, a little bit breezy, and then high pressure will be parked overhead on Sunday. It looks like a sunny day. Pretty pleasant daytime highs in the low 70s, a little bit windy. Clear for Sunday night, sunny and warmer Monday, mid-80s. I'm meteorologist Steve Hamilton on KPDQ.
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5: Everybody likes to hear a secret. Have you ever been in a restaurant, maybe your table's close to one next to you, and you're not really eavesdropping, but you hear a word or two there, and then one of the people says to the other, I want to tell you a secret. Suddenly you lean in. You don't know these people from Adam's house, Kip, but man, you want to hear the secret. Here's a man, the Apostle Paul, who tells us he has found the secret to contentment. Paul says, I found it. I found the secret to contentment, and I want to share it with you. Verse 4 of Philippians 4, he says, rejoice in the Lord always, and again I say rejoice. And by the way, that's a command. It doesn't say rejoice in circumstances, but rejoice in the Lord. For I've learned in whatever state I'm in to be content. I know how to be abased. I know how to abound. Everywhere and in all things, I've learned both to be full and to be hungry, both to abound and to suffer need. I can do all things through Christ who strengthens me. This is so important. Are you content? Are you a happy person right now? Are you thinking, well, if I just had this, if I just had that? No, it's not going to be found in a thing. It's not going to be found in an accomplishment. It's not going to be found in fame. It's not going to be found in any outside exterior thing. It will be found in a relationship with God.
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7: A retired firefighter recently traveled nearly 800 miles to attend the college graduation of a young woman he helped deliver as a baby 22 years ago. After responding to an emergency call back in 2004, firefighter Alan Kent became the first person to hold newborn Chloe Huddle. But the story did not end there. Chloe's family stayed in contact with him for years, celebrating birthdays at the fire station and building a lifelong bond. Today, Kent says watching Chloe grow up has been one of the highlights of his career. Every life is precious, and just as we celebrate Alan for his part in bringing Chloe into this world, we should celebrate all mothers who find themselves in a difficult position yet choose life.
6: For more information, follow us on social media at Life Issues Institute.
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0: Hi, I'm Keith Stevens. If you're looking for something to lift your spirits today, something to help you navigate through life's twists and turns, you've come to the right place. Keep the faith.
1: I'm Donna Cruz. What you find here is something called contagious encouragement, which sounds like this.

0: and smiles in this sacred little pause. And though those 4 minutes, they didn't change everything, but they did change something. They changed me. They changed the presence of peace that I had in my heart.
1: Abigail was able to be healed of her club feet. Her dad found out that she had been healed, went and saw her and the mom, and couldn't believe it.
2: That's what faith can do.
3: When trouble comes your way, you have a couple of choices. Do you let it get you down, or do you use those circumstances to inspire others? Find out what one man learned next on Keep the Faith.

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1: Hi, I'm Donna Cruz. You know, the difficult things you go through in life don't have to be wasted. They can become great tools to help others. Kevin Atlas knows that all too well. He was born without a full left arm and lost his father at a young age. He was able to persevere and become the first person to get a Division I college basketball scholarship with a disability. And now he inspires others all over the world. He shares his experiences in his new book, Get in the Game.
2: About a month or so ago, up in Seattle, and this girl came up to me and she talked to me. She's one of the first people. She's like, my dad is about to die and you touched me because of your father's story, him passing away from cancer. And you know, I just need advice. What do I do? My mom has passed away and my grandma won't let me see him because they divorced and it's a bad relationship. He's about an hour away by a plane ride. What do I do? And I told her, listen, my biggest regret in life, 10 years old, even though I was 10, I never said goodbye to my father before he passed away. Couldn't bring myself to do it. And I'll tell you what, never leave anything unsaid. You gotta do it. I don't care if you're a junior in high school, get there. That girl was bawling, crying. I spoke to every other kid. She came up to me. She was the first and the last kid. And she told me, Kevin, I just booked a ticket for me and my 8th grade sister. We got bags packed. We're skipping town. We're getting on a flight. We're gonna go spend time with them. They got out of school. They spent the last month with their father. And she messaged me 5-6 days ago and told me her father had passed. And just thanking me because she was there. They had real resolution, and she said she'll never be able to repay me. And I said, you don't have to.

0: I think the biggest problem about forgiveness, quite frankly, is that most of the time people think they go to church, pastor preaches on forgiveness for 29 and a half minutes. We all hit our knees. We forgive those who have wronged us recently. We think that's it. I'm telling you, forgiveness is a matter of standing guard every day. Otherwise, you can really do a lot of harm.
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2: I admit it. I can get caught up in the race against time, especially on mornings when I find myself rushing frantically to feed the dog, brush my teeth, clothe my toddler, and remember my wallet before darting out the door for an appointment I'm inevitably late for. You know, these mornings remind me of exactly how I don't want to live, which is rushed and frantic. But it's not the race against the clock that's the problem. It's how I feel when it's happening. I feel stressed, anxious, distracted, ungrateful, disheveled. And just the other week, in a morning of madness, I stopped everything. I did slow down. I took a 4-minute pause. And I really think it was less of a choice and more of a breaking point. But I put the keys down. I took the time I needed to pour a cup of coffee into a real mug, not a travel mug. And I sat on the floor with my daughter, hugging her tightly with my full attention for 4 solid minutes. She and I shared stares and smiles in this sacred little pause. And though those 4 minutes, they didn't change everything, but they did change something. They changed me. They changed the presence of peace that I had in my heart.

And here's what Jones told me. He said, when you don't know what to do, do something. He said, you can't do everything right now, but you can do something right now. He said, your problem, son, is you have forgotten the very value that God placed in your life. You will become to them a person of value. You know what happens to people of value, don't you? They get advice. They get new friends. They get job offers. People of value become valuable to other people. And this is what is happening to people who do something, even when they don't know what to do.

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0: next on Keep the Faith. For one little girl, healing her body was just the beginning.
1: And the sweetest thing was, I have a picture of Abigail walking down the aisle as the flower girl in her parents' wedding. And this is a girl who couldn't walk before, and now she's walking in a beautiful dress.

0: the faith.
1: I'm Donna Cruz. Bodies aren't always the only thing that need healing. Sometimes hearts and homes do, too. Well, Brant Hansen has a nationally syndicated radio show and has written books like Blessed Are the Misfits. He also works with Cure International, a worldwide network of hospitals that brings God's love and medical care to kids with treatable conditions. Brant hears amazing stories of life change all the time.
2: Well, when I just heard, I was talking with a guy who's at our Kenya hospital, and he was telling me about a little girl named Abigail who couldn't walk. She was born with club feet, and her mom and dad were not married. And what happens a lot of times is the dad will see that the child has a disability, and he takes off because he thinks the woman is cursed, the mom is cursed, the child is cursed, and he leaves. So Abigail was left with no daddy. Her mom would not give up, and so she eventually found out about Cure. Abigail was able to be healed of her club feet. But her dad, this happens a lot too, her dad found out that she had been healed, went and saw her and the mom, and couldn't believe it. And our hospital staff, our ministry staff, wound up talking with him, and he decided to take responsibility for his daughter. And so they got married. And the sweetest thing was, I have a picture of Abigail walking down the aisle as a flower girl in her parents' wedding. And this is a girl who couldn't walk before, and now she's walking in a beautiful dress. And I just thought that was a great picture of the kingdom of God and how much he loves a little girl like Abigail.

0: Joy for me is defined as believing that no matter what is happening to you, that it is all working out and that God's got it. Joy is something that can invade you and you can actually go find it, which I love because I think it's just as interesting that God comes looking for us than we're searching for God.
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3: I lost a job, a very public job that I loved working with the community and people in broadcast news. And I lost that job in a situation where I didn't know why, and no one ever told me why. And that was really hard because I'm a person that wants to serve people, make people happy. But through it all, I felt like God was leading me and telling me to start my own business, when in a million years in my past life, I never would have started my own business. But what I'm finding is that those connections that I made with people for the last 7 or 8 years have been such huge blessings in starting this new path. And now I'm able to help others by telling their stories to the world. I see the unexpected blessings now of a situation that I didn't quite understand. More time with my sons. I get up with them now in the morning when I used to be at work at that time of day. And really enjoying the little things around me, the surprises around the corner, and the good things that are going to happen, and the ways that it will shape my life will be immensely better for me in the long run.

0: our weather looks good for the rest of the weekend. Overnight will be clear, our low in the mid-40s, a little bit breezy, and then high pressure will be parked overhead on Sunday. It looks like a sunny day. Pretty pleasant daytime highs in the low 70s, a little bit windy. Clear for Sunday night, sunny and warmer Monday, mid-80s. I'm meteorologist Steve Hamilton on KPDQ.
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0: and welcome to Keep the Faith. My name's Donna Cruz.
1: And I'm Keith Stevens. When you take a moment to encourage someone around you, it becomes contagious. And that's what Keep the Faith is all about. It sounds a little something like this.
2: You are loved.
3: 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We're just not a boss. We're just trying.
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5: And you know, when my daughter would question, why is all this happening right now, Mom? Yeah, I really felt that God wanted to give her her wedding. I said, it would have been great if Dad and I could pay for it. But God is giving this to you.
0: A riverboat cruise in the Ukraine can show us a lot about the image of ourselves that we portray. Bob Goff shares the story next on Keep the Faith. All the

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1: Hey, I'm Keith Stevens. The road to success is often paved with failure, and it's easy to get our feet stuck there. But Bob Goff has learned how to move forward. Bob is a popular speaker and author of the New York Times bestseller, Love Does, and he teaches a class at Pepperdine, which has an element to it that's just a bit different.
2: I just don't want people to graduate thinking that they're winners because they won or losers because they lost. I want them to think they're participants because they try. And so each week I just bring one of my friends in who's screwed up in front of Earth. And we've got a little bit of that guy in each of us. And if we could just get real with this, instead of having this facade of who we are, there's a famous story of this guy named Potemkin. And Potemkin set up these villages on this river, like what's now Crema in the Ukraine. And Queen Catherine would float down the river in the barge, and he would set up these villages at every turn in the river. And then when the barge passed by, they'd tear down the village, they'd set it up at the next turn, just to like impress the heck out of the queen. But it was all fake. And I think what we do sometimes is, it doesn't come from a mean place, it's just we're all tremendously insecure. And we set up these Potemkin villages. We make it look like we're like a boss. We're just not a boss, we're just trying. But we get so wrapped around the axle with all of our screw-ups that we don't realize that our name is Beloved. And if you're not hearing the word Beloved spoken over your shoulder on your biggest mess up, it ain't Jesus talking.
3: There's a

we can either kind of roll through our lives and say, next stop, next stop, next stop, or we can roll through and we can say, wait a minute, what can I be grateful for? If you can get a child that understands I need to be grateful for this, I mean, just think of all the doors that will open for that child because they're going to roll through life and people are going to be happy to see them because they're a grateful kid.

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3: That dress, I hadn't told anybody else. A friend who lives near me came to me and said, I don't know what's going on, but God told me to give you this for Nikki's dress. It was exactly the amount I needed. Exactly. And you know, when my daughter would question, why is all this happening right now, Mom? Yeah, I really felt that God wanted to give her her wedding. I said, it would have been great if Dad and I could pay for it, but God is giving this to you.

0: Some stories make you laugh. Some make you think. Steve Brown's often do both. Here's one now. Thanks to our friends over at Key Life for helping to make encouragement contagious on Keep the Faith.
1: When I was a small boy, I did something really bad. My mother was angry. She yelled at me, spanked me, and threatened me. I have an authority problem and always have. And I remember thinking, you can yell at me all you want, but when I get out of here just to show you, I'm doing it again. Then I walked by the kitchen and noticed my mother crying. I didn't become perfect, are you kidding? But better. Tears will do that. The cross is a lot of things, but it's also a reflection of the tears of God for us. If that doesn't affect you, your authority problem is bigger than mine. I get mad at stop signs. I'm Steve Brown. You think about that. For more encouraging stories plus a free gift, go to youthinkaboutthat.org.
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5: 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Then there is also crisis giving, and this is a crisis. We need you now to help the Jewish people.
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1: She said, my mind looks like the back of our entertainment center at home. She said, we have a lot of different things and everything's plugged into everything else. My mind looks more like a really nice storage facility.

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1: Hi, I'm Keith Stevens. It's been said that in a relationship, when communication starts to fade, everything else follows. But communication isn't easy. Clayton and Ashley Hurst have been married for over 20 years and are marriage pastors at Lakewood Church in Houston. They've written a book called Hope for Your Marriage and remind us that it all begins with understanding your spouse.
2: For me, I didn't realize how my wife's brain worked. I didn't know that it worked all the time, that she's thinking about stuff constantly, that she's constantly processing the words that she says, the words that, you know, she's processing through things externally where I will process things internally. She said, my mind looks like the back of our entertainment center at home. She said, we have a lot of different things and everything's plugged into everything else. And so everything's always connected. Even though the front side of it is turned off, it's still turned on. And so it's constantly going and constantly thinking. So she asked the same thing to me. And I said, well, my mind looks more like a really nice storage facility that has a lot of different storage units, and then inside of those storage units there's boxes, and each of those boxes there's things like family or relationships or work or whatever, and so everything has its place. Communication for each of us looks completely different, but we have to cater to each other to help each other truly learn how to work through those communicational issues that come up in marriage.

0: This is Keep the Faith.
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2: I had an old car, and I had went to the laundromat, and I was just fixing to leave, loading up my stuff and everything. And I got in the car. My car wouldn't start. I had someone pull in, and they asked me, was everything okay? And I told them, well, I'd left the lights on, and the battery was dead and couldn't leave. They said, well, you know, you ought to have a new car. I said, yeah, that sure would be nice. And they said, well, I'll buy you a new car if you want one. And I said, oh, yeah, I just bet you will. You know, and they said, well, if you meet me over at Chevrolet place, they said, I'll buy you a new car. Next morning, I got up. My daughter was six. She was in the first grade. I thought, well, maybe it's a sign that I shouldn't go. I said, no, I believe. I truly believe that God has sent this person. And so I went. They were there. I went in. They told me to pick out the car I wanted. And they bought me a brand new car. My little girl, she got in the back of the car, and she didn't get in the front seat. And later I asked her, I said, why didn't you sit in the front seat with Mommy? She said, I don't know, I just had to cry. She said, because I had told her, you know, it was a gift from God.

lots of sunshine today with highs in the mid-70s, a northwest wind at 5 to 15 miles an hour. Clear skies tonight, the low 50, sunny and warmer on Monday with highs in the mid-80s, partly cloudy Monday night, sunny and hot Tuesday, highs near 90. I'm meteorologist Matthew Harding on KPDQ.

0: Hello and welcome to Keep the Faith. I'm Keith Stevens. Maybe today you feel like your life is falling apart and you wonder what hope there is to get headed in the right direction.
1: Donna Cruz, and this hour we have songs and stories of encouragement to let you know that you're not alone and there is hope, and they sound something like this.
2: You will never stop fighting for me when I can't fight for myself.
3: The question should have been, will he do it again? Because can he do it again? Of course he can do it again. He already did it. Will he? I don't know.
4: He said, how can you lose something that God gave you? You haven't lost hope. You've lost perspective. Just try to think of one thing you can be thankful for.
2: You are good to me. Oh, oh, oh, you are good to me.
0: How do you possibly overcome when everything in your life goes into a tailspin, leading you to depression and debilitating breakdown? 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
1: Hi, I'm Donna Cruz. Life can be moving along at a good pace, and then life hits you. Terry Wardle has been there. He grew up in a dysfunctional family with several traumatic events that led to deep emotional scarring. Terry's now a counselor, a college professor, and author of books like Every Breath We Take, and his latest, Some Kind of Crazy.
2: We long to be loved. We long to belong. We long to be secure and to have purpose and significance and understanding. And these longings are real and they're deep desires. And in essence, they are meant to drive us to God. Off I went, trying to fulfill significance with multiple degrees and achievements, trying to belong by measuring up, trying to find purpose by making sure that I'm making a mark in the world. As the expectations that I placed upon myself to really perform for Jesus came face to face with the unrepaired emotional ruptures of my past, all of a sudden, I fell into what I call the Grand Canyon of my own brokenness. I ended up admitting myself to a psychiatric hospital and spent about a month there. I'm thinking my ministry is over, and I'm sitting on the edge of my bed, and all of a sudden, a statement from Corrie Ten Boom came right into my mind. And she said this: the object of your greatest pain can become the source of your greatest blessing if you offer it to God. And all I said was then, God, I don't know right now if you even exist, but if you do, I'm offering this. And that began a rather long journey of learning about emotional healing, of beginning to experience the Lord in new and powerful ways that began to bring some resolve to some of the complicated chaos of my past.

start declaring the truth of who you are, it will overshadow any facts that of your past that try to pull you down. It would be very easy to stay as a victim. And the truth is, we've all been a victim of something. And the next step is surviving. But the goal isn't to just survive. The goal is to become that overcomer. And an overcomer is someone who not only knows who they are, but now they're actually bringing other people

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3: Before you jump, that your mind has wings and it can take you places and you're going to do this. And this guy inexplicably jumped more than 2 feet past the record. People began to immediately ask, can Beeman do it again? He never did it again. Now, this is where the mind has wings. It's a very curious thing. Because they asked this over and over, can you do it again? Can you do it again? And I'm sure he was reading those things too, and that as he didn't do it again, the questioning intensified. It was the wrong question. The question should have been, will he do it again? Because can he do it again? Of course he can do it again. He already did it. Will he? I don't know. But when you say, can he do it again? And everybody started saying no. It clipped those wings that Bob Beeman had. A mind has wings. It can soar. But a mind also has an anchor. And that anchor can firmly stick

Hope is something essential. We need it like we need air. Without hope, we'll suffocate, because it's the very thing that causes us to wake up in the morning and believe that things are going to be better.

I'm right along with everyone else who turns on your phone in the morning and flips through your news feed, and you can become quickly discouraged at all of the negativity that we're just bombarded with.

0: go.
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0: Coming up next on Keep the Faith, how a man who lost his wife hit rock bottom but found hope.
1: I remember a day on the ground crying for hours. The kids were in school, and I just screamed, I can't do this anymore. Can't take it. Done. Done with everything. God doesn't get intimidated.

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1: I am so down for a couple of years, depressed, frustrated, angry. And I think that when I got to my absolute worst also represents the absolute best.
2: Wow. What would make you say that? Rick Rigsby is a dynamic motivational speaker and author whose message on hope has been seen by more than 200 million people on YouTube. But when his first wife passed away and he was left to raise their kids on his own, hope felt far away. He shares the story and the impact his dad had in his book, Lessons from a Third Grade Dropout.
1: I remember a day on the ground crying for hours. The kids were in school, and I just screamed, I can't do this anymore. Can't take it. Done. Done with everything. And it was, God doesn't get intimidated. I learned he's a real big God. and it was almost as if he said to me, I've been waiting for this moment your whole life. I remember talking to my father that day, and I'm saying, Daddy, I'm trying. I'm trying to get up, Daddy, but I've lost hope. Listen to what my dad said. He said, how can you lose something that God gave you? You haven't lost hope. You've lost perspective. Just try to think of one thing you can be thankful for. And I started just like that. Somehow got off the floor, got off the phone, and I said, God, I trust you, but I'm not real pleased with you, but I can be thankful for the 18 years I had with Serena. I can be thankful. And I just started putting one foot in front of the other. Yeah.

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2: 9 innocent people were killed right outside of Jerusalem when a missile hit their homes. There are dozens of others injured.
1: President and global CEO of the Fellowship, Yael Eckstein.
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1: When I was 19, I started losing all the hair on my body through a disease called alopecia. By the age of 22, I'd lost my hair. It was a very, very difficult time for a young girl, but I clung to the Lord, and He made me a promise that He would use it to reach other women. So 10 years after that, I found out about a special wig that is sold in New Zealand by a little company, and I started wearing that. It made a huge difference in my life, and I kept sharing with women, encouraging them. Well, 2 years ago, this little company in New Zealand called me and asked me if I would represent them and reach out to women and men and children who have alopecia or hair loss. So since then, people invite me into their home, and I'm able to share my faith.
0: Only God could take something like hair loss and turn it into something beautiful. Wow.
1: I mean, and His promise is to use everything for good. On the

0: Lots of sunshine today with highs in the mid-70s. A northwest wind at 5 to 15 miles an hour. Clear skies tonight, the low 50. Sunny and warmer on Monday with highs in the mid-80s. Partly cloudy Monday night. Sunny and hot Tuesday, highs near 90. I'm meteorologist Matthew Harding on KPDQ.
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2: Jesus says, make disciples. Jesus did make disciples. But the question is, does it work? I mean, can anyone ultimately tell if you have really been with Jesus? So that your roots were put down deeply and you caught a vision of life like Christ? I'm glad you asked that. Look at the book of Acts chapter 4 and I'll answer it for you. Chapter 4, verse 4. Now in Acts 4, we go to that time when he has left the earth and the disciples are left to carry on. And they are now the talk of the country. Their strange ministry is revolutionizing the world in which they live. And they are making the religious people terribly nervous, terribly uneasy. And so now a few of the hotshots, chapter 4, with a squint eye, began to look at these strange disciples with a jaundiced eye. Verse 4, many of those who heard the message believed, and the number of the men came to be about 5,000. And it came about on the next day that their rulers and elders and scribes were gathered together in Jerusalem. Notice the group, rulers, elders, and scribes. And Annas the high priest was there, and so was Caiaphas. And so was John and Alexander, names we don't know, but familiar to those in that day. The religious moguls, the bosses of the church, the established synagogue world of that day. They were all there. And when they had placed them in the center, whom? Well, specifically Peter and John, but implying the disciples, those that had been with Christ. When they placed him in the center, they began to inquire, by what power, in what name have you done this? Peter, filled with the Holy Spirit, said to them, rulers and elders of the people, if we are on trial today for a benefit done to a sick man as to how this man has been made well, let it be known to all of you and to all the people of Israel that by the name of Jesus Christ the Nazarene, whom you crucified, whom God raised from the dead, by this name, this man stands here before you in good health. He is the stone which was rejected by you, the builders, but which became the very cornerstone. And there is salvation in no other name, no one else, for there is no other name under heaven that has been given among men by which we must be saved. Wow, the courage that took to say that in front of those inquisitors. Think of it. This is Peter. This is John. These are men who were ignorant in the eyes of the world, stroking their beards, staring into the faces of these courageous, secure, confident men. The religious rulers began to see something different in their lives. Verse 13, as they observed the confidence of Peter and John, they understood that they were uneducated and untrained men. They were marveling and began to recognize them as what? As having been with Jesus. That's something. They looked into their faces, they listened to their answers, they studied them, and they said, these are Jesus' men. significant to anybody else? Hey, they're now out doing the job. Christ has left the earth. The thing that has marked their lives is that they are just like Christ. They didn't see them as Peter and John and James and Matthew and Andrew. They saw them as Jesus men. They were different. They had been discipled. They were different. Now we're ready for Luke chapter 14. Back into Jesus' ministry. And we're going toward the middle of it now as we land in this 14th chapter. And as you would expect, we find a crowd following him. And suddenly he turns around and he says, wait, you cannot be my disciple if you cannot be my disciple if you cannot be my disciple if. Three separate times. And he immediately thins the ranks. Suddenly they are stunned with the realization that he's not interested in drawing a crowd and having great numbers follow him. He's interested in disciples. Look at verse 25. Great multitudes were going along with him. You mark the words. Verse 26, he cannot be my disciple. It ends with those words. Verse 27, he cannot be my disciple. It ends with those words. Verse 33, so therefore, no one of you can be my disciple who does not. So he spells out the requirements. What is expected of this level of consecration? Verse 26. If anyone comes to me and does not hate his own father and mother and wife and children and brothers and sisters, yes, and even his own life, he cannot be my disciple. This is what I will call language of accommodation. Jesus is a realist. He knows that in personal relationships, now hear this well, there was always the competition of loyalty. Always. There is a loyalty factor connected with any personal relationship in the Christian's life. And Christ says, I am to come out first. So if I am a single person and I am dating a young woman who is a single person, and I realize this young woman is not good for my spiritual life, something must be changed or she can never be the woman for my life. That's hating brother or sister. If I am hearing counsel from God and it is straight from his word and it is clearly delineated as direction from him and his will for my life, I cannot allow my wife or my children to discount what he has said. In the priority level of loyalty as it comes to personal relationships, Christ must be first. As you apply this, understand that all of Scripture is to bear on those kind of decisions. Guard against being a, quote, Jesus-only person. The Lord told me to do this, and so I left my wife, or I left my husband. The Lord led me to, and then you fill it in. Understand that if you take this out of context, and if you twist it to make it say what you want it to say, why, you can level anybody with the words, the Lord led me or told me. What Jesus is talking about is the issue of competition, the loyalty of those personal relationships. Christ must be first. You're not a disciple if he isn't. If you have made your wife into a goddess, you are not a disciple. If you have made your husband into a god, you are not a disciple. If one of your children has become so significant to you that that child is number one, you're not a disciple. And that's what he's saying. There's more. Verse 27. Whoever does not carry his own cross and come after me cannot be my disciple. What does that mean? Well, the first had to do with personal relationships. This one has to do with personal goals and desires in life. If you carried a cross in those days, you were going to the electric chair. You were going to the hangman's noose. You were going to the gas chamber. It was a sign of death. Jesus is talking here about personal goals and desires in life. I've heard people say, my one goal, my great goal is to be, and they'll name some profession. That's not a disciple. My great goal in life is to honor Jesus Christ and to so follow his will that his direction becomes my directive for my choice of vocation. For some, it's ministry. For most, it's not. That is vocational Christian service ministry. And I must say no. I must die to what I particularly plan and want. I must say, Lord, you direct me. Now, it may very well be the thing that I have pleasure in, and I would choose. It may be something different than that. For me, it was different. I had my world all arranged. It was so well set that I just kind of fitted into the military service just to get it out of the way so I could go right back into a profession that was all set. Perfect situation, perfect job, waiting for me, fine salary. You know what Christ did? He fouled all that up. Well, you know what I mean. He stepped in and he says, that's not my will for you. I want you to go back to school. I want you to enter into another career, the very career you said you would never enter into. Oh, no, don't do that to me. Come on. You know when that happened? When I became a disciple. Hey, this is risky stuff. This means that I become very, very sensitive to his voice as it relates to my choices or my occupation and my plans. What else does it mean when he says, if you don't carry your cross and come after me, you can't be mine? Well, there's one other. Verse 33. No one of you can be my disciple who does not give up all his own possessions. Oh, thanks a lot. Can you imagine that? All his own possessions. What he's saying here again in this language of accommodation is that things aren't to have me. Christ has me. I may have a few things, but they're all his. As Corrie ten Boom put it, I've learned to hold everything loosely because it hurts when he pries open my hands and takes them from me. I like the way one man put it when he called it purchasing the pearl of great price. Listen, I want this pearl. How much is it? Well, the seller says it's very expensive. Well, how much? Well, it's a very large amount. You think I could buy it? Oh, of course. Anyone could buy it. But didn't you say it was very expensive? Yes. Well, how much is it? Everything you have. Well, we make up our minds. All right, I'll buy it. Well, what do you have? He wants to know. Well, let's write it down. I have $10,000 in the bank. Good, $10,000. What else? Well, that's all. That's all I have. Nothing more? Well, I have a few dollars here in my pocket. How much? Well, we start digging. We get $30, $40, $60, $80, $120. There, that's fine. What else do you have? Well, nothing. That's all. Well, where do you live? He's still probing. In my house? Yes, I have a house. Then I'll take the house, too. He writes that down. You mean I have to live in my camper? Oh, you have a camper. Well, that, too. Well, what else? I'll have to sleep in my car. You have a car. Well, I have two of them. Both of them are mine, both cars. What else? Well, you already have my money, my house, my camper, my cars. What else do you want? Are you all alone in this world? No, I have a wife and two children. Oh, yes, your wife and children, too. What else? I have nothing left. I'm left alone. Suddenly, the seller exclaims, oh, I almost forgot. You yourself, too. Everything becomes mine. Wife, children, camper, house, money, cars, and you, too. And then he goes on. Now, listen. I will allow you to use all these things for the time being, but don't forget, they're all mine. Whenever I need any one of them, you must give them up because I'm the owner. That is the way to live. It is fantastic living like that. That means whatever I have is on loan from my Savior. And I do not bow down and worship before it. I worship Him. And He gives me a direction in life that makes it fulfilling and satisfying. None of the other things are going to satisfy me. Only He can satisfy, and only when I've come to the place that it's all His, every single thing, and then He loans it to me regularly on a day-by-day basis. Am I saying there's no struggle in it? You never heard me say easy once in this message. I mean, isn't that an expensive price? That's why he gives two stories in the middle of these commands. And you know, for years in teaching this passage, I never understood it. I used to say, now to be a disciple, you really have to count the cost. That's, you always say those things when you're not a disciple. You know, you say those things because it sounds so holy. But never once does Christ say the disciple must count the cost. Go back and look. Some of you are giving me that who me look right now, and I want to take it off your face. Verse 28. Which one of you, when he wants to build a tower, doesn't first sit down and calculate the cost to see if he has enough to complete it? Otherwise, when he has laid a foundation and has not been able to finish, all who observed began to ridicule him, saying, the man began to build and was not able to finish. But does he say to you, count the cost? No, he says it's a standard principle. Before you sit down to build, you think about how much it's going to cost. Question, who's doing the building? Christ. Who's calculated the cost? Christ. That's why he says three separate times it will take relationships, it will take your own personal goals, it will take your own possessions. I've counted the cost, and that's what it's going to take. I've sat down and planned for this building. In fact, it is an army. Remember the hymn? Like a mighty army moves the church of God. Look at verse 31. Oh, what king, when he sets out to meet another king in battle, will not first sit down and take counsel whether he is strong enough with 10,000 men to encounter one with 20,000? We'll always be outnumbered. Jesus says, when I've got the kind of quality, I don't care about the odds against me. But it's taking quality soldiers to get the job done. That's why the cost is so high. There's no hocus pocus in this message, I'll tell you, friends. None at all. Some of you have been waiting for a long, long time for some spiritual guru to come along and disciple you. Stop that. Find a friend. Get a friend, get involved. Let that friend become like iron, sharpening the iron of your soul. You can't always get the one you pick. Let God give you one. At least one, maybe two, only a few. And make that your ministry. I love the way Ray Ortland writes in his book, Intersections. My mother had five kids. She lived 90 years and had lots of grandchildren and great-grandchildren. By the time our third child was born, my older brothers and sisters had many children. I wrote Mother one time, it's a boy. I got back the most unenthusiastic letter you could imagine. It had two words that referred to the birth of this new child in our family. More Ortlands. That's all. Sometimes I would ask my mother, how did you raise those five mean little kids? We'd joke about the early days. But if I'd ask her, Mother, how did you raise the 17 grandchildren and the multitudes of great-grandchildren? She would have said, now, wait a minute. Those are your kids, not mine. I took care of my five. That's it. No more. Spoken like a real grandmother, isn't it? Sounds just like one. She would have been right. It wouldn't be fair to expect my mother to raise her grandchildren and her great-grandchildren. And that principle is true spiritually. You're not committed to a generation of people. You become committed to one, two, four, six in the entire decade. One person with whom you are accountable, with whom you grow, in whom you build a life. It is remarkable what that will do when everything else breaks down and you need somebody. It's amazing what that'll do. It's amazing what that'll do to your Christianity when it is no longer a sterile spectator sport. And it becomes a people involvement with one, two, three, perhaps never more than five people. Warren Webster, for a number of years, a missionary in Pakistan, came back to InterVarsity's big Urbana conference one year. Looked back over his life, as I recall reading the message that was put into print. Said, if I had my life to live over again, I would spend it changing just a few people. Just a few people. I'm not saying you stop evangelizing. I'm saying you start. Discipleship will help that. But I'm saying that you don't just skate and skip through life like a rock across the top of a pond, never getting deep, but that you stop and sink into a few lives. Make some disciples who will in turn make some disciples. That ministry will revolutionize this church. It will change our entire future. You had your life to live over again, what would you change? Webster says, I'd change a few people. That's where I'd spend my time. I'd like us to bow our heads together. I'd like you to think about this for a few moments. Close your eyes, please. Just sit quietly. Listen to the words of this poet. I had walked life's way with an easy tread. I had traveled where pleasures and comfort led until one day, in a quiet place, I met the Master face to face. With station and rank and wealth for my goal, much thought for my body, but none for my soul, I had entered to win this life's mad race. And I met the Master face to face. I'd built my castles and reared them high till their towers had pierced the blue of the sky. I'd sworn to rule with an iron mace till I met the Master face to face. I met him and knew him and blushed to see that his eyes full of sorrow were fixed on me. I faltered and fell at his feet that day while my castles melted and vanished away. Melted and vanished, and in their place nothing else could I see but my Savior's face. My thoughts are now for the souls of men. I've lost my life to find it again. Since that day in the quiet place when I met my Master face to face. It's time for some of you to stop running. You're like that rock across the pond. You don't know one close, close friend. I'd venture to say most of you don't have one disciple. I'd love to be proven wrong, but I'm afraid I wouldn't be. Start with one person. Ask that person if he's willing. Choose someone in whom you have a sense of interest and a kindred spirit. And start there. Ask that person if he's willing to help build into your life and you're willing to do that with him. Not some great, strong, upfront, public person. Just a friend. Just a friend. I guarantee you, you'll hardly know loneliness again. Father, we need to begin to think of ourselves as ministers. We need to blow the dust off this fine commission that we have somehow systematically put into a church organization and made it read into something it was never meant to say. We love what you're doing through the mass crusades, and we ask you to not stop that. We are thrilled to know those converts that come into the family of God. But Lord, it's easy for us to just shift into neutral and just whistle our way through the rest of our life. And yeah, it's another Christian, another member of the family, and be committed to no one. Give us the insight to find the Andrew of our lives, or the Matthew, or the John, or the Peter. And may we get a whole new vision so that our Christianity makes a very significant journey in this decade, deep into our hearts. I pray for Jesus' sake. Amen.

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0: 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And then at 9, we have Real Life Radio with Jack Hibbs. 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

0: and welcome to Simple Faith with Pastor Bill Henry, coming to you from Simple Faith Calvary Chapel in Vancouver, Washington. Today we bring you Pastor Bill's weekly prophecy update. He'll be taking a look at current events, and he's going to share how they relate to end times prophecy we read in the Bible. Obviously, there's a lot going on in the world, so let's get right to it. Here's Pastor Bill.
1: Well, hello once again. Welcome to Stay Awake Radio. What a blessing it is to be here with you again today. Thanks for tuning in. Just as we cover some of the things usually that are happening in the world today, we like to take just a moment away from our Bible study as we do the rest of the week and just kind of address things that are happening in our world. And it's interesting, so many things continuing to happen with Israel, with Iran, just keep going down the list. Politics, last week, another attempt, apparently outside the White House, on the attempt of the president's life. So many things continue just to spiral out of control here within in the world. At least that's how it seems, right? But as we look at the scriptures and we look with an eye, and again, our eschatological views at Calvary Chapel are basically, you take the word of God literally, prophecies literally, and again, there are obvious times when there are metaphors and different things being used, but in prophecy, sometimes there are pictures, but most times it's just prophesying what's going to happen. God has just given us what's going to happen, what it's going to look like, and whether you're going from Daniel to Ezekiel, whether you go to Matthew or Luke or Mark or John or the book of Revelation, whether you go to Peter and Paul, etc. There's so many just perfectly clear, statements about what the end times are going to be like. And so as we look around, as we've seen Israel become a nation, as we see the great falling away, as we see the world just continuing towards that thing of lawlessness. And again, as we see AI, so prevalent on the scene, artificial intelligence, a lot of people say, well, wow, it's spiraling out of control. But again, as we read in the scriptures, we see everything is actually falling into place. Now, my heart today, it's interesting. I like to kind of look and see sometimes even what we're teaching on Sundays. Usually the Bible study we're doing, I think it's on Revelation on the radio right now. We did that last year. And so this right now, we're currently as a church, we're on Sunday mornings, we go verse by verse. Wednesday nights, we go chapter by chapter. And so Sunday mornings, we're in 1 Thessalonians chapter 1. We just finished that up this last Sunday. And I just wanted to share part of that with you today. That was my heart, just to encourage you in these days. And I love how, as Paul is writing there to the church there in Thessalonica, he's talking about how I'm mentioning you in our prayers in verse 2. This is in chapter 1, remembering, verse 3, remembering before our God and Father your work of faith and labor of love and steadfastness of hope in our Lord Jesus Christ. And so I love how Paul is saying, hey, look, we're praying for you. This is what we're praying for. We remember you before God, and we remember your work of faith, your labor of love, steadfastness of hope. Man, what a great reminder for each one of us, that our faith would be working, that our labors of love, that we'd be doing labors of love, and our steadfastness of hope. It's interesting when we're working in our faith that works that lead to faith, if you will. I'm messing that all up. I'm really sorry. But the work of faith, labor of love, when we're serving the Lord, it's a labor of love. And if it's not for you, then there's something wrong with our Christianity. If it's not for me, there's something wrong. There's my heart's in a bad place, or I have some unconfessed sin, or I'm just living in my heart, my mind set on the things of the world or my problems instead of on Jesus Christ. And so our works, and again, our works that we have that are the result of grace. Ephesians 2, 8, 9, and 10 talk about that. And all of our faith should lead to works in our lives, a transformed life by the Holy Spirit of God. So your work of faith, your labor of love. And so as we're laboring for Jesus Christ in love, again, it's always driven by love. When the commands of the Lord are not burdensome to those who love him, John said in 1 John. And so when we do these works of love, labors of love, if you will, man, I pray that we're doing those things first for our families and our church family. Are we serving at our church and doing it with love? Are we serving those around us and doing it with love? A lot of us, again, in the American culture, we love to be served. And yet we're to be servants, just like Jesus came and he was a servant. And again, steadfast in our hope in the Lord Jesus Christ. I love that. So we're steadfast and hope there is it's not the, well, I hope that Jesus saves me. No, it's a certain hope in the Greek. And I love that. And our hope isn't in the world. Although we're involved in the world, we're the salt and light of the earth. Although our hope isn't in politics, although we're to be involved in politics and to be that Christian light and salt there, our hope is not in our own strength, not in our own education. Our hope, and again, not that those things are necessarily bad. It's why are we doing those things? But our hope is in Jesus Christ, our Lord Jesus Christ. I love that. When I was teaching on this, it's like, no, that's not his first, middle, and last name, Lord Jesus Christ. Lord is his title. He is our Lord, and he is the Lord of Lords, the King of Kings. He is Lord. But is he our Lord? I love that thought real quick. Do we allow him to be the Lord of our lives? And that's what we need to understand, that he is to be the Lord of our lives. I remember years ago, a sweet lady came up to me after one of our Bible studies. She goes, do you believe in lordship salvation? And I'm like, well, it depends on what you mean by lordship salvation. If you mean, is Jesus Christ become our Lord after salvation? Of course. Do you mean if I believe that Jesus is Lord right now, Lord of all the universe? Of course. And she got really a furrowed brow, was really disappointed. And it's really sad to me when professing Christians say that Jesus doesn't have to be our Lord. What? That's part of being saved, is now we declare, and by the way, with great love, that he's our Lord. I don't want to be the Lord of my life anymore. I don't want to be the Lord of, I messed up my life. That's why I came. One of the reasons I came to Christ, I'm a sinner. Now I'm a sinner saved by the grace of God. I still don't trust. My heart is still deceitfully wicked. Even though, yes, we get a new heart, don't forget we still have our old heart, our old fleshly heart that wants to deceive us. And that's where that battle comes from in Galatians chapter 5 and Romans chapter 6 and 7, etc. Anyway, so he's the Lord. He's Jesus. And basically means that the Lord is salvation. That's what the word Jesus means. Comes from Yeshua, Joshua, if you will, in the Hebrew. And so Jesus, and he's the Christ, he's the Savior, he is the promised Messiah. And that he's our Lord Jesus Christ. He is our Lord. He is our salvation, Jesus, and he is our Christ. He is our Savior. He's the propitiation for our sins. He died for us. So they stood fast in hope. And for we know, brother, is loved by God. He goes on to say here in 1 Thessalonians chapter 1, now verse 4, for we know, brothers, loved by God, that he has chosen you, because our gospel came to you not only in word, but also in power and in the Holy Spirit and with full conviction. Now, there are so many different things I could touch on right now that he's chosen you. But I want to just talk about I'm going in one direction here with this, because there's so many different things that Paul is pointing out. But he just said, look, our gospel came to you not in word, only in word. But notice it first came in word. When we present the gospel, I remember years ago hearing a guy say, basically, that we need to earn the right to preach the gospel. In other words, we need to get to know people, whether it takes months or years before we can share the gospel. Well, that's not a biblical thing at all. That's the woke new thing that's in the church. Oh, you know, become somebody's best buddy before you can share the gospel. Jesus didn't do that in the gospels. Peter didn't do that in the book of Acts. Paul didn't do that. Neither did John. So why would we? That doesn't make any sense. We preach the gospel. So first, the gospel comes by words. I heard somebody else say, preach the gospel at all times, but if necessary, use words. Words are always necessary. Now, I understand what they're saying. They're saying to live out the gospel, and we should be. But we need to be preaching the gospel at all times and to go out and make disciples of all men and women. And so to be planting seeds, to be watering those seeds by the word of God. Faith comes by hearing by the word of God. So he says here, you know, our gospel came to you not only in word, but he also goes on to say, but also in power and in the Holy Spirit. It's interesting to note. In 2 Timothy chapter 3, it says that in the last days, perilous times will come. And it goes on to say they'll have a form of godliness, but deny the power thereof. And I think that's the power that Paul is talking about here in 1 Thessalonians chapter 1, verse 5. He said, but also his gospel came in power and in the Holy Spirit and with full conviction. So his gospel, when he preached it, it came with power. Look, guys and gals, the power isn't in you and I as far as what, if I'm clever or how well I know the gospel. It's like, I remember years ago reading about a guy who went on to become an evangelist, Greg Laurie. Preached to tens of thousands and even more hundreds of thousands over the years. And all glory to God on that, by the way. But he started out by walking on the beach as a saved teenager. Okay, can I read to you these four spiritual laws from this tract? And he would just go and he'd read these tracts to people. And that's how he started sharing the gospel. But it was in power. Remember, the power is in the word of God. It is powerful, sharper than any two-edged sword. What did Spurgeon say? We don't defend the lion in the cage. We just open the cage and let the lion out. So we give people the gospel. We give them the word of God. That's where the power of God is. But here's the thing. In the last days, people are going to deny that gospel power, that saving power that saves us from our sins. And that's what we see today. So many, even in the church. Well, I'm still, you know, I'm a recovering alcoholic and I'm a Christian. I'm a homosexual and I'm a Christian. I'm this and I'm a Christian. Look, guys and gals, once we are born again of the Spirit of God, all those sins are forgiven. We are not to identify with our sin any longer because of the power of the Spirit of God that we've been now born again by the gospel of grace, that Jesus died for our sins, that he rose from the dead on the third day. We believe in him to be the Lord, as our Lord and as our Savior. We are then born again of the Spirit of God, and this is a powerful thing. In Romans chapter 1, it talks about the gospel is the power of God unto salvation. There is power in the gospel. It is a life-changing power. Do not believe the lies of the world or in some milky pulpits today. Look, the gospel says there is power in the word of God. Believe God rather than other people or even ourselves. Oh, I can never do it. I'll always be a drunkard Christian. No. You have been made a new creation. Will always be a homosexual Christian. No, you are now a new creation in Jesus Christ. You've been made new by the blood of Christ. And there's power in that. Tap into that power. And I love it. And in the Holy Spirit and with full conviction. Look, this isn't, you know, I believe in the Holy Spirit today that he's still working. I believe in the gifts of the Holy Spirit. They're still to be used today, but not in the hyper charismatic way. I was just talking to somebody just literally yesterday who went to a prayer meeting and it was this charismatic thing. And it's like, wow, I always heard you talk about when you came out of the charismatic movement and how weird it was. Some of the stuff people sitting over there. And I'll just tell you, I went to this prayer meeting when I was first saved into the charismatic stuff. And there was this older lady sitting there, and she's like, I went to this prayer meeting, and she was just sitting in the corner going, And I'm like, dude, what's that? I asked the guy who brought me, like, what's she doing? And there's a lot of people there. And so I didn't want to interrupt it too much. I'm like, what's going on? Because I was freaking out. And he's like, oh, that's the gift of joy, brother. You just have the gift of joy. And I'm like, oh, okay. It's still kind of weird. Well, look, that is not in the Bible. And so we have to be careful with stuff like that. Being slain in the spirit's not in the Bible unless you're looking at Ananias and Sapphira. And again, I could go on and on. I believe in the gifts of the Holy Spirit today, but first of all, biblically and decently and in order. And if you don't, I have people get mad at me all the time. Oh, don't put this down. Look, that's just the truth. If it's not in the Bible, I reject it with the gifts of the Holy Spirit, period. Because the Bible is our guide. This is what we look to. We don't need to make up more gifts or make up how this gift is manifested. We look to the Word of God to show us. So they came to them in power and in the Holy Spirit and in full conviction. They believed what they were preaching. And he goes on to say there in verse 5, you know what kind of men we proved to be among you for your sake. In other words, hey, we lived out, remember earlier, preach the gospel at all times, but if, you know, if needed, use words. No, use words first, but then go live out the gospel. He said, you know what kind of men we proved to be among you for your sake. So Paul, when they came, they weren't just saying they were Christians. They were living out their Christianity. Sadly, I've seen too many people over the years as a pastor who have kids, their kids have gone off. Their parents, they come to church and they do this stuff. They even bring their kids. And later on, their kids are going off into this wacky stuff or completely away from the Lord. They say, I don't understand. Well, tell me about how was it in your home? And always without fail, well, I really didn't get really saved. I didn't get really on fire until this time, several years into a marriage, and the kids kind of grew up during that time. And it's like, well, there you go. You see, if we profess to be a Christian and we're not living this out, if we're not proving it at home first, you don't go to church and be a Christian. You go home and be a Christian. You go to work and be a Christian. You go to school. You go with your friends. That's where we be Christian. We come to church to be stirred up to love and to good works. And we go out and we do that love and we do that good works. And so again, we need to prove out our Christianity in our marriages first or in our singleness first, in our homes first, to our moms and dads or to our kids. They need to see that it's real. And that's what Paul said. Look, we came and we proved to be among you for your sake. But here's the awesome part. Check this out. In verse 6, it says, and you became imitators of us. Look, when you're a Christian, find somebody that you love and that you know is finished well. I start with the old dead people. I remember the first one I started with was D.L. Moody. And I had heard these things. Okay, he loved the Lord and this and that. And so I started reading his books and I'm like, okay, this is really, and then I, you know, it was Charles Spurgeon and then, other guys and gals that I read throughout the centuries that had finished well. Matthew Henry. I could just keep going. Martin Lloyd Jones, Tozer, just all these different, you know, Ironside, wonderful men of God. And I just loved it. And you just read about them and you grow. But here's the thing. I learned early to become an imitator. I remember when I was blessed and I was on staff at Calvary Chapel, Costa Mesa. My pastor was Chuck Smith. And so I'm like, okay, well, I need to learn how to pray better. So I'm going to watch and listen how he prays from the pulpit. And when he's praying with other people, I want to imitate that. And so as he was praying and all the hands would be held or whatever, and their eyes were, you know, head bowed or whatever, and they're praying and somebody else was praying. And I heard Chuck would go in the middle of the prayer, amen, and praise the Lord. And he was like agreeing with their prayer out loud. And so, okay, that's how I'm going to pray. And others, you know, as I was leading worship at that time too, I'm like, well, gosh, I'm going to look at other worship leaders that love Jesus and are on fire for him. I'm going to kind of imitate them a little bit. And the same thing with preaching. When I started to preach and teach, I'm going to imitate this guy for a while, this guy, and just learn from them and then go off and be who God has created me to be. And I love this because this is completely biblical. That's called being a disciple, by the way. We follow people. Paul even said, imitate me as I imitate Christ. And so here he's saying, basically, look, you know, that you became imitators of us and the Lord, he goes on to say. So as they imitated Paul and the guys that were with him there on the missionary trip, then they were imitating, as they were imitating Paul, they were also then of the Lord. And he goes on to say, and you received in much affliction with the joy of the Holy Spirit. Notice he goes on to say, so that you became an example to all the believers in Macedonia and Achaia, for not only was only has the word of the Lord sounded forth from you in Macedonia and Achaia, but your faith in God has gone forth everywhere that we need not say anything. What's Paul saying here? He's saying, look, you started by being imitators of us, and then you became imitators of the Lord, and then you received this word, and even in much affliction, and with the joy of the Holy Spirit, so that you became an example to all believers. So all of a sudden, now people were following them. They were examples them. They followed Paul's example, and that led them to Jesus. And go read John chapter 4. It reminds us of the woman at the well where the guys say, hey, you know, to the lady, we believe, you know, your word, but now we believe because we've heard him for ourselves. And it's that same thing. But here's my question for you today as we're getting ready to close. Time goes so quick. Are you an example that others can follow? If you've been a Christian for more than, honestly, a few weeks, a few months, let alone a few years or 30 or 50 or 60 years, are you an example to other believers around you or to other people? Paul said they were said became such great examples that they didn't need to go say anything to anyone in that area, those areas. Is that how it is with you in the realm that God has given you influences? Is that how it is in your family? Do they see you and want to be, are you an example of Christ, how he talked, how he walked, and how he loved, and how he lived in holiness? And again, here's the thing. If you're hearing this and this, and you're not like that, guess what? Here's the awesome part. You can just repent and ask the Lord for forgiveness. Lord, I'm kind of in Hebrews. I should be on meat, but I'm still on milk. Well, then graduate to meat, the meat of the word of God. Become a leader. Now, again, this doesn't mean you're going to go start a church. Maybe it does. You're going to go be a missionary. Maybe it does. But it just means you're going to follow Jesus hard. And then people are going to say, look, that guy, that gal, they're following Jesus hard. I'm going to follow them as they're following Christ. And then all of a sudden it's going to be, oh, I'm just following Christ now on my own because I'm more mature. I want to encourage you as we're closing. You know, it's interesting. Paul goes on to say that you turn to God from idols to serve the living and true God. Look, guys and gals, again, as we're closing, turn away from those idols in your life that are in the world to Jesus Christ afresh every day. So many different things to be careful of. Hey, as we like to say, we'll see you here, there, or in the air, and may the Lord richly bless you.
0: 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That's 833-294-7223. And if you'd like to write us, we love hearing from you that way as well. Our mailing address is Post Office Box 55, Battleground, Washington, 98604. 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
3: weather. Lots of sunshine today with highs in the mid-70s, a northwest wind at 5 to 15 miles an hour. Clear skies tonight, the low 50, sunny and warmer on Monday with highs in the mid-80s. Partly cloudy Monday night, sunny and hot Tuesday, highs near 90. I'm meteorologist Matthew Harding on KPDQ.
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2: You need to get up in the morning and say, Lord, I'm going to hang out with you. I'm going to stick with you all day. Jesus, I'm going to abide with you. And Jesus says, that's awesome because I'm going to abide with you. And oh, by the way, fruit is going to come out of your life. Notice you're to hang in there. It's up to the source to produce the fruit. You're just a branch. He's the vine.
1: 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I'm David Jay, thanking you for joining us today as we listen, learn, and are challenged by God's Word, the Bible. What do you do when heaven feels silent? When you've prayed, believed, even begged, and still nothing changes? When the person you love isn't healed? When the worst actually happens? When it feels like evil is winning? Where is God in all of that? This May, Pastor Jack Hibbs' featured resource is Why Doesn't God Answer My Prayers? By Erwin Lutzer. 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Now, Peter was, of course, a disciple of Christ who later on became the leader of the first church. And throughout his ministry, Peter lovingly cared for others and faithfully pursued his passion to spread the gospel to those around him. Peter understood the power of God's love, and he set an example for all true believers to live by. Now, as we continue in the final section of chapter 5, we'll see how submitting to our elders and to each other is a good thing. There really is something to be said about learning from seasoned believers who've lived a life devoted to God and to His authority. So today, Pastor Jack tells us that Christianity really is awesome, and it's radical. It's never boring if you do it right. Taking a walk on the wild side is following the divine pattern of unity, with the mature Christian humbly setting the example for the younger ones. And now with his message called Take a Walk on the Wild Side, Part 2, here's pastor and Bible teacher Jack Hibbs.
2: Open your Bibles to 1 Peter chapter 5. 1 Peter chapter 5. We're looking at part 2 of this message entitled today, Take a Walk on the Wild Side, and what it means to be a Christian in the days of persecution and hardship. That's who Peter was addressing 2,000 years ago. A body of believers under the persecution of Rome, Nero specifically, and Peter's been giving them instructions on how to live their lives. And I think it's vital for us to understand the same. Father, thank you for your truth and for your word. And God, today we pray that we would be energized by the things that concern you. We are followers of the Lord Jesus Christ, which means, presupposes, assumes you're leading us. And we know that your desire is to lead us. And so, Lord, we do proclaim today, we're followers of the Lord Jesus. We announce that. We sang that song a moment ago about being committed to you and devoted to you to death. Wow. Peter's flock in the Roman Empire 2,000 years ago, they not only could have sang that song with us today, but many of them did die for their faith. Lord, may we have that kind of faith, a faith that is so awesomely resilient and Teflon coated against the ridicule, mock, and scorn and dangers of this life that we would know who we're living for and what we're living all about. So, Father, now we pray that you'd continue to inhabit the praises of your people in the study of the Bible. We pray it in Jesus' name, and all God's people said, amen. You can be seated. God is doing a good thing on Sunday mornings as we're looking to his word. And our message has been this taking a walk on the wild side. And the fact that what we're looking at is a directive given to us, to the believer, to follow the Lord in very specific ways. And he's talking to us about really embracing the issues that come against the Christian, that we don't get rocked and knocked off our game because hardships and difficulties come. We as believers, we're being instructed or to embrace the reality that you and I, we really don't live in this world. We occupy an address. Wherever we go, we're in a certain space, a certain time, a certain moment. But the Bible teaches us clearly that we are to have a heart that's fixed on heaven. Our citizenship, the Bible says, is in heaven. And that we're really serving the Lord Jesus Christ, and we're waiting for his coming. And I'm supposed to give a defense soon. You can pray for me. I've been asked to give a defense. It's going to be funny because I think I'm the only guy invited to give a defense that doesn't have a doctorate in theology. I'm honored to be invited, but I'm going to be arguing with all these doctors in theology about what the Bible teaches regarding the return of Jesus Christ. And I got to tell you something. You don't have to be anything to get excited about the return of Jesus Christ. The Bible says he could come at any time. The Bible says he can come for the church without warning. And Peter's talking to us as being believers faithful to that end, faithful to that moment, that when he returns, that we are honoring him. And I'm looking at it as walking on the wild side. As I've often said to you many times for years, if your Christianity is boring, you're doing it wrong. Christianity is awesome. It's radical, and it pushes us to the extremes of our life and our comforts, for that matter. But the Bible tells us, before we get into this, in Romans 15, verse 4. It's a great verse. Romans 15, verse 4. The Bible says, for whatever things were written before, that's the Old Testament, were written for our learning, that we, through the patience and comfort of the what? Scriptures, might have hope. We are to have hope as believers. And so as we look to the Word, we saw this looking to the Word last time. Look at verse 5. Likewise, you younger people, submit yourselves to the elders. By the way, it doesn't give an age, right? It doesn't give a cutoff, this group to this group. It's the younger. It's both the younger of whatever age. It's irrelevant at this moment until you hear the rest of it. Younger and inexperienced believers, submit yourselves to the elder. That is not necessarily, not only an older individual, but an older individual who is a seasoned saint. The saint, the follower of Jesus that's scarred, they've got the bruises to prove to you. They've been around the spiritual block a few times. And the Bible says, hey, you younger ones, younger in experience, younger in the warfare, it's really good for you to bring yourself under the loving care and the oversight of the general welfare of the body of older saints who are weathered, and they know what it's like to endure, as it were, spiritual PTSD. Are you with me? Talk to them. Be encouraged by them. And I issued you guys a challenge last week for the young people to go find some gray-haired people or some bald-headed people, senior people, that love the Lord Jesus, and say, help me. Hey, help me make this walk with Jesus a success. How long have you been walking with Jesus, sir? If that guy turns to you and says 40, 50, 60 years, listen, they ought to be able to scoop you up under their arm and say, hey, listen, let's talk about prayer. Let's talk about this. Let's talk about that. It's a family. Remember that? It's a family. And we're not to be isolated. We're to be together on this. And so we need to be willing. Remember the first point? It was that we need to begin this walk, this wild walk, being willing. Willing to follow. Three things we saw. To follow the divine pattern that God has laid out. The younger being submissive to the older. But not only that, we saw also in verse 5 that we're to be following at being one. That we are all to be submissive one to another. That there's this beautiful pattern that God has established, that we are all willing to follow the Lord Jesus Christ, and that we are working at it, at being one family. Vitally important, which leads to the third thing we saw last week together in verse 5, and that is that we are willing to follow and to maintain this unity. Unity is a tough thing to keep healthy. The Bible tells us that we should strive for unity. How many of you have a family? Raise your hand. You have a family? Listen, families are tough. Supposed to be tough. You got to strive to make things work. You got to get along. And when you don't get along, you got to somehow reconcile or come to an agreement. You know what I'm talking about? And you work at unity. And the house of God is to work at unity. It means we got to do a lot of talking, church. It means that we got to do a lot of communication, a lot of getting together. Vitally important. And in that, remember, we left off with it. In that, we saw that Jesus himself gave us the example, because we look at the word there that we're to be clothed with humility. That's that, and it's the only way to maintain unity, is that you and I are clothed with humility. And you remember what the word says? I thought it was graphic. It means to take up the outer, or the inner garment. Remember? You take off the outer garment. Jesus took the outer garment off. And he grabbed the undergarment, and he pulls it up, ties it in a knot on his hip. That's what that word meant, to tie the knot, to be clothed with humility. So in a sense, Jesus took off his outer robe in the upper room. The disciples are all looking at him like, what's going on? Jesus takes a towel and a bowl of water, and he pulls up his undergarment and ties it in a knot right there about his hip, so it doesn't get in the way of him loving and serving and giving us the example. And it's a powerful, powerful announcement to us that we as believers, when we're loving on one another and serving each other, that we're going to pull up that inner garment, a very humble thing. And if that's not enough, we assume a humble position of caring for each other and loving on each other. And so here we go, church. We dive into it again. Look at the second argument today. Walking on the wild side means that we continue to commit to stay as believers, to stay. Number two is our argument today. He says, for God resists the proud. God resists the proud. Verse 5 goes on into verse 6, but gives grace to the humble. Therefore, humble yourselves under the mighty hand of God. I need all of you to mark this verse down in your margins regarding you and I continuing, determining to continue in staying together as a body or as a church, or for that matter, staying close to Jesus. Mark this down. John chapter 15. It's awesome. John 15, beginning at verse 4. Jesus says, he's speaking, abide in me. That's the word stay. It means to make your house. It means, in a modern day tongue, we would say, hang out. Now, I know that's really sloppy California talk, but hang out with me. We know what that means, don't we? We know. That's a very tender thing. Even though, you know, like somebody in other parts of the country or the world may not appreciate that. I had a guy tell me in Russia, I said, you know, we just need to hang out together. And he's trying to interpret. He was my interpreter. And he goes, earlier today you said, I wrote the words down. You said, hang out. What is this hang out? It was, I'll never forget that moment. And I remember telling them, Oleg, it means that's the closest thing you could say. Hey, come on, let's go hang out. Jesus says in John 15, verse 4, hang out or abide in me and I in you, as the branch cannot bear fruit of itself unless it abides, hangs out, stays with, in the vine.
3: 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And now, let's get back to today's message. Once again, here's Pastor Jack.
2: Jesus says in John 15, verse 4, hang out or abide in me and I in you, as the branch cannot bear fruit of itself unless it abides, hangs out, stays with, in the vine. Neither can you unless you abide in me. Verse 5, for I am the vine and you are the branches. He who abides in me and I in him bears much fruit. For without me, you can do nothing. Stop right there. Keep it on the screens. This is awesome. Jesus is saying, if you hang out with me and if I'm hanging out with you, brother, sister, child of God, as we relate this life together, your life is going to grow and it's going to produce fruit, all because you are with me. Jesus will see to it. Friend, you never have to get up in the morning and say, man, I need to go out there and bear fruit for Jesus. No, you need to get up in the morning and say, Lord, I'm going to hang out with you. I'm going to stick with you all day. Jesus, I'm going to abide with you. And Jesus says, that's awesome because I'm going to abide with you. And oh, by the way, fruit is going to come out of your life. Notice you're to hang in there. It's up to the source to produce the fruit.
4: Amen.
2: You're just a branch. He's the vine. And you don't have to worry. You don't have to fret about your life, your home, your ministry, making a difference. Just hang in there with him. And he'll do the rest. He's awesome to do that. He's faithful. Verse 6, John 15, 6. If anyone does not abide in me, he is cast out as a branch and he is withered. And they gather them and throw them into the fire and they are burned. Verse 7, if you abide in me and my words abide in you, you will ask what you desire. And it shall be done for you. For thus is my Father glorified, that you bear much fruit. So you will be my disciples. Now drop all the way down to verse 16. John 15, verse 16. You did not choose me, but I chose you and appointed you that you should go and bear fruit and that your fruit should remain. Christian, this is a great statement. You want to take a walk in the wild side? Stay close to Jesus. Don't budge. You're going to have to take your fingers and hang on. Do you remember when the woman was needing the healing from Jesus? The Bible tells us that she really broke through the crowd and she said to herself, if I just lay hold of his garment, I shall be made whole. By the way, that sounds so sweet. If I just touch or lay hold of the garment, that woman reached out and she grabbed it. She was desperate. God loves desperate people pursuing him. And that's very important to where we're going today. All of the crushing, all of the pressure, all of the pain, the dilemma, the confusion. You don't have to bear this alone. And we look at it this way. Mark it down. Continue in this commitment to stay. Yeah, that's how we deal with evil. Look at verse 5 where it says, God resists the proud. So here it is. Listen, I know it sounds corny, but stay by staying away from evil. How do you stay with Jesus? How do you stay with him? Stay away from evil. Just stay away from evil. One of the worst, or not the one of, it is the worst, is pride. He says, God resists the proud. God resists the proud. Now you might say, well, whew, boy, I'm glad I'm not proud. Remember, we talked about this last week about the elements of it and didn't get fully into it. The moment you think, whew, boy, I'm glad I'm not a proud person. F.B. Meyer, the great expositor, said, of all the evils of our corrupt nature, there is none more unnatural and universal than pride, the grand wickedness, self-exalting in our own and others' opinions. It's pride when others hear our opinion, and if we see that they don't like it or they don't appreciate it, we get upset. It's pride that causes us most often to venture into things that we're getting into or we want to get into. Most often it's pride. I'll tell you what, it's probably always pride unless it's under the jurisdiction of God and his Bible. Because listen, if the Bible says we can't even know our motives, our hearts are desperately wicked, says the Bible, then I don't know about you, but how do you know if your motive is right about feeding the homeless or signing up for a ministry or doing this or doing that? How do you know? Can you just resign like I've resigned to is this? I've given up trying to know. I can't know the wickedness of my own heart. So here's what I'm going to do. I'm going to decide to stay away from evil. Yeah, but what if you're going to do a good thing and your heart's messed up about it? If I don't know, if I can't discern that, I'm going to go do the right thing and ask God to make my heart right if it's not right. Listen, are you guys, can you hear me? Go do the right thing. Don't sit there and twiddle your fingers while the right thing needs to be done. Go do it. And then ask God, Lord, please make my heart right in this. I don't want to have the wrong motive. Okay? We need to do that. We need to do that. Stay away from evil. Does that sound kind of crazy in this day and age? Hey, stay away from evil. Everything's about evil. You know what I'm talking about? The whole world's gone nuts. It's gone nuts. It's gone crazy. Everything's nasty. Everything's evil. Somebody says something or you say something. It's like, what's, and you say it and it's a nice thing to say. Oh, that's so whatever. And somebody over there takes it all evil. What are you talking about? The Bible talks about those that are perverse in heart, they take something good, and to them everything's nasty. Yeah. We were living in that age. Example, Peter was writing to a church 2,000 years ago. He's writing to us. Thank God for the word of God. And this ought to be an awe and a fear in our minds that God resists the proud. Can you imagine God resisting the proud? The word means this. He is resisting the proud. God is in the state of resisting the proud. That's a terrifying thought. The word means to be perpetually standing against the proud. God is. Human pride is something that you and I inherit. Did you know that? That's why we need adoption as humans. We need to be adopted because we already have a father. Oh boy, this is going to really ruin the attendance for next week. If you're not a Christian, then I'm going to, well, I'll let Jesus tell you. Well, the Bible says that you and I are either of one father or the other. There's only two. And one family you're born into, are you listening? And our the father, I put that in air quotes, that is over us ain't good. The next one, you have to be adopted into that family. That father is God. He's awesome. He's our father. Listen, Jesus said, the father of unbelievers is Satan himself. And he says, the reason why the world lies is because he is the father of all lies. And the Bible says that Satan is a liar from the beginning, and he's murderous. He murders people. You know, people want to talk about Cain being the first one to kill Abel, the first homicide. It was the first homicide because one human killed another. But there was a murder before that. Ladies and gentlemen, that's worse than homicide. Satan murdered Adam and Eve. He murdered their spirit. And how did he do it? Did he use a gun? No. Did he use a rock? No. He used words. He used a lie. He used a lie. Stay away from evil. Pride feeds on evil. Evil feeds on pride. And Jesus warned about it over and over again. But there's this divine rejection of the proud. And we live in a culture today where it's proud, proud, proud. And I'm not talking about being, please understand me, I'm not talking about you being proud in your hard work and achieving that great thing there at the company or this particular target of life. That's fantastic. Just don't let it go to your head. It's a beautiful sight when you see somebody who makes a great achievement and they say, you know what, I couldn't have done this without a great staff or my parents were so encouraged. Are you with me? That's beautiful. I'm sure God loves that. We're not talking about that. We're talking about a pride that has got swag to it. It's arrogant. It's in your face. And it's a pride that is abusive. It's a pride that is just bludgeoning you and others around it. It's a pride like some despot would have. It's the kind of pride that a person, though may not exhibit it outwardly, they are manipulative on the inside and they're using everything about you and others around to deify themselves. You know what I'm talking about?
4: Yes.
2: It's a very dangerous thing. Pride, pride, pride. The Bible says in Psalm 14, verse 1, the fool has said in his heart, there is no God. I was always fascinated by that verse. The fool has said in his heart, there is no God. And you say, what does that have to do with? I mean, I get that Pastor Jack is evil, but how does that dovetail into pride? I think it's the epitome of pride. The fool has said in his heart, there is no God. Number one, who gives him the right to say that? What does he know, the fool? By the way, the word fool is, listen to this, the word fool, let me read it to you. The implication is thus, that which a man, the fool, is a fool by his own decision and admission. And not for lack of knowledge, his mind knows better. It is in his heart that he is happily corrupt, able but unwilling to change. The fool's not stupid. The fool says, nope, not me.
1: 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And you know, there's freedom in walking with the Lord. 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Take a Walk on the Wild Side, Part 2. It's part of Pastor Jack's series called Anchored, a Study in 1 Peter. 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
9: 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So be blessed today.
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2: Well, it's finally come. In the book of Revelation, we see the king marry his bride and return with her to rule. And in the process, we see him destroying his enemies. Now, there is a story, I understand it's a story.

0: you could say happened many times. There's many such stories in which World War II Allied forces were prisoners of war behind enemy lines in terrible conditions. And even though it would have been punishable by death to have or listen to a radio, and especially anything from the BBC at that time, many of them thought it was worth the risk to hear the news, and they jerry-rigged making radios and then hid them so they could hear news from the outside world. Well, at one point, they heard that the war had been won. They were still imprisoned behind enemy lines in enemy territory in bleak surroundings. But they now knew it was just a matter of a short period of time before they were freed. And as a result, everything changed. The prisoners in the barracks yelled out a roar of joy. We hear several reports. They hear that we've won the war. The war is over. And they would rejoice in that. And their attitude was transformed. They were not yet free, but they knew they would be soon. The war had been won, and it changed everything. Their attitude, the joy, their demeanor, everything they looked forward to was radically transformed. Well, we're in that period of time right now where we know that the victory has been won, and we can have hope and rejoice in that, even though we're still behind enemy lines, and you may sometimes feel a little bit like a prisoner of war. But that will change soon because the king is coming back. The king returns after the marriage supper of the Lamb. In our passage, we see the supper of the Lamb to his bride, followed by the bride returning with him when he comes to rule. But first, we see the wedding. And this is important because Jesus talked a lot about weddings. We're going to see there's a whole foundation for this idea of a wedding. What does that mean? What does that mean in a Jewish context? Well, in Revelation 19, verse 6 to 10, it says, "Then I heard what sounded like a great multitude." That was also the same. It's the same great multitude in verse 1. This just kind of keeps going. So there's not like a change from verse 5 to verse 6. It's the same group in heaven rejoicing and multitude that is there. They go from rejoicing over the fact that Babylon has been destroyed, that center of false worship that was against God. They're rejoicing in that the judgment upon their deaths and all their suffering has been done, and now they're rejoicing because they have the wedding supper and Jesus is going to return. So then I heard what sounded like a great multitude, like the roar of rushing waters and like loud peals of thunder shouting, "Hallelujah." And again, if you look from verse 1, they've been doing that. Hallelujah, hallelujah. So hallelujah, for our Lord God Almighty reigns. Let us rejoice and be glad and give him glory, for the wedding of the Lamb has come, and his bride has made herself ready. Are you ready? Are you making yourself ready? Fine linen, bright and clean, was given her to wear. Fine linen stands for the righteous acts of God's holy people. Then the angel said to me, "Write this, blessed are those who are invited to the wedding supper of the Lamb." And he added, "These are the true words of God. At this, I fell at his feet to worship him." John ought to know better than that. He's not worshiping God. He's worshiping the angel. "But he said to me, 'Don't do that. I'm a fellow servant with you and with your brothers and sisters who hold to the testimony of Jesus. Worship God, for it is the spirit of prophecy who bears testimony to Jesus.'" Well, what is involved in this wedding feast? We see a wedding feast, and in a Jewish context, it's good for us to have the right mindset and understanding that the readers would have had in the first century as they're reading this, or just before, I guess. I guess it would be the first century. I do really bad with knowing we're 32. It's the first century, right? And 90. So anyway, what's involved in a wedding? What would they be thinking? Jesus had talked about this throughout. We have this picture that is folded in Scripture. In John 14, 1 to 3, Jesus said, "Do not let your hearts be troubled. You believe in God, believe also in me. My Father's house has many rooms. If it were not so, would I have told you that I'm going there to prepare a place for you? And if I go and prepare a place for you, I will come back and take you with me that you also may be where I am." Jesus promised he wants us to be with him. He wants his bride to be with him. He's excited about that day. This idea of this wedding is taking place is exciting to Jesus. Is it exciting to us? Becomes kind of the question. Now, Jesus is making, in John 14, an analogy to Jewish wedding customs. The word take here in the Greek paralambano is often used to refer to the Jewish wedding ceremony. It's a rare word. It's not used often in the New Testament. It means the groom will take or receive his wife so that she will go with him to his father's house. It's used of Joseph and Mary in Matthew 1:20 when the angel told Joseph he should not be afraid to take Mary to be his wife. Don't be afraid to take her home to be your wife. So how does the marriage custom work? What is this? What does it look like? This background might be important for us to have a greater understanding of what Scripture says about this relating to our passage. Well, the groom leaves his father's house and goes to the father of the bride to establish a marriage covenant. Likewise, Jesus left heaven to establish the marriage covenant with his bride, the church. The church is the bride of Christ. The incarnation, we have God from eternity past becoming a human being, and he comes to establish the marriage covenant with his bride, the church. Then the groom pays the purchase price to establish this covenant. Likewise, Jesus paid the price on the cross. You are expensive. 1 Corinthians 6:20 says that we were bought at a price, an extreme price at that. Then the groom would return to his father's house. No one but the father of the groom knew when the groom would return for his bride. Well, likewise, Jesus went back to the father after paying the bride price at his death, his resurrection, and his ascension, where he has gone and he's prepared a place for you as an addition to the father's house and the father's kingdom. As I mentioned, in a wedding ceremony then, the groom would prepare accommodations for his bride as an addition to his father's house. That's what they did. They get married, and the groom would do an addition to the father's house. The father would say, okay, go get your bride. Well, Jesus said that he went to prepare a place for us. He said in his father's house, there are many mansions or many rooms. Then the groom would come back to receive his bride and take her to his father's house. The bride did not know when, so she would have to be ready. That's where we are in this phase of the story. We are to be ready. We are to be prepared. We are to be living for him. We are to be holy and set apart for the groom. That's what we are to be right now as the church. When the time approached, groomsmen would lead a torch-lit procession through the streets, and the people would shout, "Behold, the bridegroom comes!" And the bride would go out to meet the groomsmen and instantly go to her and her husband's new house, which he had prepared for her. Likewise, Jesus will come back to take us to be where he is, as John 14 says. He does not come back to the earth at that time. He takes the bride to where he is in heaven, to the place that he's prepared for us, and as an addition to his father's house. He catches us up to go be with him, that we'll always be where he is. John 14 and 1 Thessalonians 4:17 are complementary. He's telling us there's going to be a time when he's going to come and get us. In 1 John 4:17, it talks about this rapture, that we use the word rapture. That's where he's going to be catching up, taking us. And people say there's no rapture mentioned in Scripture. Well, rapture is comes from a Latin word. So no, you would not expect that to be in a Greek text. However, the word harpazo is there in 1 Thessalonians 4:17, where he's going to snatch us up, catch us, and take us to be with him. But it's an exit from the earth. And he says he's going to take us. Some people says he comes right back down, but it does not say that in the text. It simply says we'll always be with the Lord. He wants us with him. He takes us to the place that he's prepared for us in his father's house. Now, this thing of the rapture, I've seen a lot of social media people have sent things to me where people are saying there is no rapture. This idea of rapture is crazy. You know what? And that's popular today, this idea that there is no rapture. Let me make it very clear that almost any theological position believes there's a rapture. It's just a question of when. Does it happen before the tribulation? Does it happen in the middle of the tribulation? Does it happen at the end of the tribulation? When does it happen? But a rapture is going to take place because it's clearly mentioned in Scripture. In 1 Corinthians 15, 51-52, and 1 Thessalonians 4, it's really, really clear there's going to be a rapture. I happen to believe that the scriptural evidence points to what I'm talking about here as a pre-tribulation rapture. So after this happens, the rapture, the couple go to the huppah, the bridal chamber, for 7 days. That's what happened in a wedding feast in the Jews. They go to the bridal chamber for 7 days, and they do not leave for 7 days. They are hidden away. Well, likewise, Jesus takes his church for 7 years and hides us away in heaven. And it's at least 7 years. We have to remember that the rapture does not begin the tribulation. That really, it's a signing of a peace treaty with the Antichrist we see in Daniel chapter 9. But for at least 7 years, or we'd be taken away. Now, in a wedding ceremony, after 7 days, the groom comes out to show his new bride to the world. Well, likewise, Jesus returns after 7 years with his bride to rule at the second coming. So before Jesus returns to rule on earth, there is a marriage supper with his bride, the church, in heaven. Then she returns to rule with him. This flows from this whole Jewish wedding ceremony mentioned above. The bride will be with Jesus for 7 years, during which she will have the wedding supper with him before he reveals his bride to the world and rules with her. So as I've mentioned, as I said before, this whole scenario is really important for us to understand when it talks about a wedding supper. We probably think of a wedding reception, which is just like a 1 hour or 2 hour event or 3 hour event, you know, and we probably put it in more of an American context, but I think we should be putting it in the context that the readers would understand. And that's the context the readers would understand.
1: 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I hope you enjoy the rest of the message.
0: That the church is already in heaven is clear from the context of Revelation 19, as it is seen in heaven. Verses 1 and verse 14, or verse 4, make that clear. Verse 1 and 4 talk about the church being present in heaven. It says it's in heaven. And this is just a continuation of that dialogue. The church is present with Jesus in heaven before he returns. When Babylon is destroyed, where's the church? It's in heaven with Christ. The church is in heaven with Christ before the wedding supper and before he returns. So we have the wedding supper before he returns to earth in the second coming. At this wedding supper, the church, the bride of Christ, is described as wearing fine linen, bright and clean in verse 8. In verse 14, when the armies of heaven come down to rule, the church is a part of that event. Notice in verse 14 of the passage, it describes them in linen, white and clean, similar to verse 8. This is the bride of Christ. The king is about to return to rule, and he will rule with his bride. Revelation 2, 26 to 27, which we had covered before, he's going to share that reign with us. We can think of him as the king and us as the queen, him as the groom and us as the bride, but we are going to rule with him. His bride is with him when he returns. In Revelation 17, verse 14, it says, they will wage war against the Lamb. Remember Revelation 17, we've looked at that. That's a whole thing where, you know, through chapter 16, you have the bowl judgments, and the next thing that happens chronologically is Jesus returning. In chapter 17 and 18, we just have kind of a sidebar to let us know about what's happening with the Antichrist kingdom and what's happening with this center of worship of the Antichrist. So in Revelation 17, 14, we're just preparing for Jesus to return. It says they will wage war against the Lamb, but the Lamb will triumph over them because he is Lord of lords and King of kings. With him and with him will be his called, chosen, and faithful followers. When he comes back, we're going to be coming back with him. So to summarize, Jesus is about to return to reign for 1,000 years. The church is with him during the tribulation and will always be with him. Jesus wants you to be with him. He wants to be with his bride. John 14 makes really clear, I'm going to prepare a place for you. But he's excited and eager for that day when he's going to come and receive us to himself. The church will have this supper. Again, think of it as a really good and long wedding reception, and then return to reign with her groom, who is Jesus. The scene in Revelation 19 continues the scene of rejoicing that's taking place in heaven. I guess I can't say that enough. There's a lot of groups out there say, oh, no. The church isn't there. The church is going to go meet Jesus and come straight back down. But it doesn't fit well with the wedding supper of the Lamb. The wedding supper of the Lamb and what we see with the church in heaven seems to indicate that the church is with Jesus before this event takes place. Verse 6 flows from the context of Revelation 19, 1 to 5. There's no break or change in that context. Verse 6 to 8 is the great multitude in heaven that we see in verse 1. The church is already there with him during the tribulation. And the church is seen wearing fine linen, bright and pure. Why is the church, why are you seen in this situation as wearing fine linen, bright and pure? Why are you pure? Well, in Ephesians chapter 5, verse 25 to 27, it says, husbands, love your wives. Good idea. just as Christ loved the church and gave himself up for her to make her holy, cleansing her. You are pure, you are holy because Christ makes you that. He makes you that through the work of the cross. He makes you that through the sanctification process. He's making you holy and pure, and he sees you that way now because his holiness, his purity, his righteousness is put upon you. So he gave himself for her to make her holy, cleansing her by washing with water through the word, and to present her to himself as a radiant church without stain or wrinkle or any other blemish, but holy and blameless. And that's how he sees the bride. That's how he sees you. Now, I don't know if you're like me, you're thinking, I fall way short of that. I fall way short. You know, if you're like me and you're a perfectionist, I think through the course of the day, I did this wrong, I did that wrong. Boy, that was a sinful, what was I thinking there? That was a selfish, stupid, sinful thing to do. How many have that kind of experience on a regular basis? Yeah. Right? Well, the good news is he's making you pure and holy, and the whole sanctification process is taking place. And there's going to be a day when you absolutely will have the sin removed in a whole new glorified, resurrected body. And we will be with him. But even now, he sees you that way because his righteousness is put on you. Now, according to verse 8, the fine linen stands for the righteous acts of God's holy people. Notice we are to be holy. We're to be set apart for him. We will be holy then. And one application that I think is really important for today is that to understand that we are to be holy now. This idea of consumerism Christianity, which has predominated American Christianity, is bad. We need to get rid of that. We need to understand it's not about us all the time. It's not about our comfort. It's not about how complacent we can be. It's not about just what Jesus will do for me. He died for us. We are to live for him. We have been bought at a price, and we should honor him with our bodies. We should honor him with our lives. We have been set aside for him now. We're not just waiting for that to happen. That's a reality today. Now, we used to have a woman here who was a member of this church who had her own parking spot. She had disabilities as she got older that kept her from walking very far. And at the time, this church was very small. And they actually had a parking spot. It was the first one on the side here as he went out. And it had her name there on a sign. And no one could park but her. This space is for this person and this person only. It was her parking space and only her parking space. She was the only one who could park there. It was set aside for her. And we're to be holy, set aside for Jesus only. It's like a sign on us that's saying, no trespassing. This person belongs to Jesus, and only he has the right to make any claim on their life, on my life, on your life. Only Jesus can park here. Put up that no trespassing sign and remind the enemy, the world, and maybe even yourself that the role of Lord is filled and your allegiance is set. You don't have to wait until you see him in glory. You don't have to wait till his return. It's supposed to be happening now. Galatians 2:20 says, I've been crucified with Christ, and I no longer live, but Christ lives in me. The life I now live in the body, I live by faith in the Son of God who loved me and gave himself for me. In 2 Corinthians 5:15, it says, and he died for all, that those who live should no longer live for themselves, but for him who died for them and was raised again. And so, church, understand, so much we do in American Christianity is designed to make Christians comfortable. They don't worry about that in Nigeria or Iran or some of those other places. They just want to praise the Lord and survive and be a testimony. We should have the same mentality. We shouldn't have to be persecuted to that point. Now, the wedding banquet has been long awaited, especially by Jesus. He's been awaiting this. I can show this here in the text in a second. He's been waiting for this. He's longing for this day when he comes and takes the church to himself. And I hope he finds a church that is longing for him. I hope our hearts for him are as strong as his heart for us. In Matthew 26:29, we have an interesting verse. And we know from archaeology and archaeological digs that it's what a groom said to a bride in a Galilean Jewish wedding covenant. The groom would say to the bride, he offered the cup of this wine, which is you know what Jesus uses at the Last Supper. It's that cup, and she could take a drink, saying, "Yes, I want to have this marriage covenant with you." And then he would drink from it, and he'd say, "I tell you, I will not drink from this fruit of the vine again until the day I drink it with you in my Father's house." And he said, and then he's going to go away, and she's not going to see him again until the wedding day. And she's and he's going to go away, and she has to be ready, and he's going, and he's preparing an addition to the house, and he's excited, and he's not going to have that feast, that drink again until he's feasting with her in the wedding supper. And so Jesus says this in Matthew 26, 29, and it's at the Last Supper. He's about to be betrayed by Judas, about to be denied by Peter. He's about to go to the cross. He says, I tell you, I will not drink from this fruit of the vine from now until the day when I drink it with you, new with you in my Father's kingdom. He's referring to the wedding supper of the Lamb. He's going to go prepare a place. He's going to come back to you, and we're going to rejoice in the wedding supper of the Lamb. Now, the angel speaking to John tells him, blessed are those who are invited to the marriage supper of the Lamb. If you're not invited, that's really bad. The idea of blessing is themed throughout the book of Revelation. It's kind of a theme. In the notes in your bulletin, I have several places where this idea of blessing is listed. Now, amazingly, in this whole scenario, John falls down to worship the angel in verse 10. It's like, okay, that was not a good move. What is the angel's response? By the way, we have a similar scene that appears in Revelation 22, verse 8 to 9. He does it again. The angel says, don't do that. Don't do that. Now, these angels must be impressive for the apostle John, who knows so much better, to go ahead and do this. It must be really impressive. And this would be very personal, maybe, to an angel due to past history. After all, Satan wanted people to worship him, and everything bad went from that point on. Anytime someone wants to worship an angel, it seems something bad happens. The angel says, don't do that. He says, worship God. He says, the testimony of Jesus is the spirit of prophecy. That is, the testimony by Jesus, about Jesus, shows the completion of what all the apostles and prophets record in what is revealed in God's word, that which is inspired by the Holy Spirit. The Holy Spirit has inspired all prophecy. The idea being that John should worship God, who is the giver of divine revelation, and not an angel who is a messenger of divine revelation. We are also messengers of the divine revelation, not that we in ourselves have this new revelation, but we're proclaiming his word. So he says, worship God, worship the Holy Spirit, worship the giver of divine revelation, and not an angel who's simply a messenger and a fellow servant of God. The angel is making a distinction here. He's like, I'm like you in that we are creatures. We are created. Do not worship the creature, worship the creator. And so he's trying to make that point very clear. And then in our passage, what we see next is the king returns victorious. And we see this in verse 11 to 16. It's like this culmination. We went all through scripture to get to this point. We're getting to the very end of scripture, and here it comes. I saw heaven standing open, and there before me was a white horse whose rider is called Faithful and True, which lets you know about his character. With justice, he judges and wages war. We don't often like to think of Jesus waging war. We like to think of Jesus as a lover of our soul, and we should, because that's true. But he's also a just judge, and he is going to return. His eyes are like blazing fire, and on his head are many crowns. Many crowns because he's the king of all nations. He's the king of kings and lord of lords. He has a name written on him that no one knows but he himself. You know, people have asked me before, Pastor, what is that name? No one knows but he himself. He is dressed in a robe dipped in blood, and his name is the Word of God. The armies of heaven were following him, riding on white horses and dressed in fine linen, white and clean. We're included in that. If you look at verse 8, it's referring to the bride, to Christ. So we have angels. We see that in Scripture. We see us coming as well. Coming out of his mouth is a sharp sword with which to strike down the nations. He will rule them with an iron scepter. A lot of this is Old Testament imagery quotes that he's saying, including what he says next. He treads the winepress of the fury of the wrath of God Almighty. So also quoting an Old Testament passage. On his robe and on his thigh, he has a name written, King of Kings and Lord of Lords. So he's finally here. This is a culmination for which all of us and really all of creation has been waiting. And Jesus returns on a white horse. Notice this description. He is faithful and true. That's his character. His eyes are like a flame of fire. He can penetrate any heart. He knows and he sees all because he's omniscient. His robe is dipped in blood. He bought us at a price. You know, priests' robes were bloodstained as they made sacrifices for the people. He's called the Word of God. John 1:1, in the beginning of the Word, the Word was with God, the Word was God. Verse 14, the Word became flesh, made his dwelling among us. He is the living Word. He's also a king. The king he has many diadems on his crown. He is the king of all nations, all of them. He is the king of kings and lord of lords. So the king comes back victorious and he returns to destroy his enemies.
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3: 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We are just minutes away from Alistair Begg. 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
4: weather. Lots of sunshine today with highs in the mid-70s and northwest wind at 5 to 15 miles an hour. Clear skies tonight, the low 50. Sunny and warmer on Monday with highs in the mid-80s. Partly cloudy Monday night, sunny and hot Tuesday, highs near 90. I'm meteorologist Matthew Harding on KPDQ.
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0: It's about 10:30 here on your Sunday morning. 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
1: God sees everything in stark, naked reality and says, in spite of it all, I'm satisfied with you because I'm satisfied with my son and you're in him. 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
2: Welcome to Grace to You Weekend, the Bible teaching ministry of John MacArthur. I'm your host, Phil Johnson. You and I and everyone enters this world as condemned criminals, sinners before a holy God. Yet if you're a Christian, your penalty has been paid, and right now you have amazing spiritual blessing at your disposal. But do you really know all that's in your spiritual bank account? What is this spiritual treasure, and how do you tap into it? Today on Grace to You, John MacArthur is going to help you recognize, appreciate, and use the infinite wealth that's yours if you're a believer in Christ. His series from Ephesians chapter 1 is called Richer Than You Think. Here's John with today's lesson.
1: Let's look together at Ephesians chapter 1. Ephesians chapter 1.

0: We've begun what will prove to be a greatly beneficial study of a marvelous word from God, the letter to the Ephesians. And we're looking at verses 6 to 10, discussing the theme of redemption as Paul speaks of it in this section. Now let's look at this as it unfolds in our text. We see five aspects of redemption as Paul speaks. First of all, the Redeemer. Let's look together at verse 6. Grace would be the antecedent. Grace through which he hath made us accepted in the Beloved One, in whom we have redemption. Who then is our Redeemer? In whom do we have redemption? The Beloved One. That's what he says. We have been accepted in the Beloved One. You see, because we are in Christ, because by faith we are made one with Jesus, because we are His body, because we are Christ in the world, we therefore are acceptable to God in Him. And it is in Him that we have redemption. There's only one Redeemer, beloved, and that's the Beloved One. Second, not only do we see the Redeemer, but the redeemed. Who are the redeemed? Who are? Well, it's very, very clear. It's the us and the we. The us of verse 6 and the we of verse 7. Us accepted, we have redemption. So we see the Redeemer and the redeemed. And thirdly, the redemptive price. That's in verse 7, the redemptive price. It says, in whom we have redemption through what? His blood. That was the price. How did it happen? What was the price to buy us out of the slave market of sin? What was the price to take us back and set us free? How is that bondage broken? How is that price paid? Well, it's very clear. The wages of sin is death. The price was death. Somebody had to die. And Jesus did. In whom we have redemption through His blood, Christ's blood, Jesus' blood. And let me say this to you again. This is simply a metonym for His death. Jesus couldn't just cut Himself and bleed on somebody and redeem them. This is simply a way of saying that He poured out His life, you see. Speaking of a sacrificial, substitutionary, violent death for sin. It's just a way of saying it. The point is a life poured out. It implies substitution. The New Testament says, for example, He gave His blood. The New Testament also says He gave His soul. The New Testament says He gave His life. And the New Testament says He gave Himself. It all means the very same thing. He died for us. He was a substitute on the cross for us. We should be there. We should have been there. We should die. We should pay the price. We should be able to do that on our own. That's what would be pure justice. But God's justice is mingled with His mercy. So God provided a substitute. And the substitute was Jesus. And His blood and His death actually, now get it, actually made redemption. The blood of bulls and goats through all the sacrificial system were simply symbolic and typical. His death was actual. It did it. For by one offering He perfected forever them that are sanctified. Oh, by His blood poured out, He paid the price. And He offers us the purchase price to buy us back from the slave market of sin and turn us loose and set us free. Well, I tell you, when I think about that, it's no wonder that Peter said what he said in 1 Peter 1:18. For as much as you know that you were not redeemed with corruptible things like silver and gold from your vain manner of life received by tradition from your fathers, but with the precious blood of Christ. No wonder he thought it was precious, huh? The blood of Jesus, indication of His sacrificial substitutionary death, frees us from the guilt of sin, the condemnation of sin, the power of sin, the penalty of sin, and someday even the presence of sin. So the Redeemer, the redeemed, and the redemptive price. Fourth, Paul talks about the redemptive results. What does it mean to be redeemed? What are the results? He presents two areas of results. First of all, in verse 7, the forgiveness of sins according to the riches of His grace. In whom we have redemption through His blood, which means the forgiveness of sins according to the riches of His grace. Forgiveness. Oh man, that's a fabulous word. an absolutely thrilling word with so much meaning and so much richness that no way in one sermon could we ever, ever possibly talk about it. Jesus said when he was teaching the people to keep his supper, he said, "This is the blood of the New Testament, which is shed for many for the forgiveness of sins." Matthew 26:28. That's part of it. That's the redemptive result, forgiveness. I don't know about you, but it's nice to be forgiven, isn't it? Oh, what an inheritance. Forgiveness. Israel in the Old Testament understood this. You know, when they had the Day of Atonement, Yom Kippur, the Day of National Atonement for Sin, there were two goats that were used by the high priest. The blood of one goat was sprinkled on the altar. The other goat, the priest went up to that goat, put his hands on that goat's head, and as it were, he laid all the people's sins on the head of that goat. He confessed the people's sins on the head of that goat, and that goat was then taken out and sent into the wilderness where it could never find its way back again. It symbolized the taking of sin and sending it away where it would never, ever be seen again. Beloved, that is exactly the word used here for forgiveness. It is the Greek word aphiemi, which means to send away, never to return. Our sins then have been sent away, never to return. That incredible? Now listen to me. Remember where we are in chapter 1. All of this was happening in the mind of God before the world began. Your sins and mine were already in God's mind totally forgiven before the world was ever created. What a thought. And some Christians go around so depressed because they think God's going to just, you know, really hold everything against them. No, the goat was sent away, so were your sins. Let me show you something. In Psalm 103, I like to talk about this subject close to home. You don't have to look it up. Just kind of listen. You can jot it down. Psalm 103:12. Here's how far that goat went. Are you ready for this? "As far as the east is from the west, so far hath he removed our transgressions from us." Anybody know how many miles that is? The east from the west? Infinity, isn't it? Has to be. Let me tell you another one. Isaiah 44:22. That's Psalm 103:12. Isaiah 44:22. This is good. It says this: "I have blotted out like a thick cloud thy transgressions, and like a cloud thy sins, for I have redeemed thee." You see? And redemption is forgiveness. Blotted out, forgotten, removed, sent away. And then I especially love Micah 7:18. "Who is a God like unto thee, who pardons iniquity, passes by the transgression of the remnant of his heritage, retains not his anger forever, delights in mercy." Now verse 19, "He will turn again, he will have compassion on us, he will subdue our iniquities, thou wilt cast all their sins into the depths of" what? The sea. They are in the depths of the sea, as far as infinity in opposite directions. They are gone. They are aphiemi. They are sent away, never to come back again. All of this in the mind of God before the world began was already done. When Jesus comes into our lives, he says to us what he said to that terrible, scarred woman who was caught in the act of adultery. "Woman, neither do I condemn thee. Go and sin no more." And Paul says, "There is therefore now in Christ no" what? "Condemnation." Forgiven, sent away, dismissed. You say, "But I don't deserve it." That isn't the point. Of course you don't deserve it, neither do I. It's through his blood. And by the way, forgiveness is complete. "My little children, he's forgiven you all your trespasses for his name's sake," 1 John 2:12. Ephesians 4:32, "Be tenderhearted, forgiving one another, even as God for Christ's sake hath forgiven you." Colossians 2:13, "He's forgiven you all your trespasses." People think, "Well, you know, it only, when I was saved, they were all forgiven. But since then, man, I got to struggle to keep the slate clean." No, they were all forgiven before you were ever born. When Jesus died on the cross, they were all there. When God had it in his mind before the world began, it was all there. It was all taken care of. It was all finished. And it's just what Jesus said to Peter. If you've once had a bath, all you need each day is to just kind of wash your feet off a little bit when they get dusty. And as you walk through the world and day to day you sin, the Holy Spirit does a little dusting work just to keep you clean. And that's what 1 John 1:9, he's faithful and just to keep on cleansing us. See, it's constant, constant, constant. You say, that means God accepts me. That's right. God accepts you. He accepts you in the Beloved One, not on the basis of your good looks or your mind or your works, but on the basis of His plan from before the foundation of the world. There are no second-class Christians. We're all in Christ, as Christ, beloved sons, totally forgiven. And if you can't forgive yourself, you got a God complex. You're saying, well, the reason I can't forgive him, I know God forgives me, but I know some things he doesn't know. You can't say that. Or else you could say, well, I'm actually a higher standard. You got a real problem. You think you're God. Why should you remember what he forgot before the foundation of the world? Do you know that? Whew, that's exciting. And that's why you're accepted. And if he accepts you, accept yourself. You know, you imagine somebody come up to me and say, I'm a personal friend of the president. Well, you are. Well, very nice. I'm a personal friend of the vice president, secretary of state, governor, mayor, and list about 50 famous people. I would say to him, that's wonderful. However, I am a personal friend of the Almighty God of the universe. Furthermore, he thinks I am fantastic. Do you realize that right now he is up there preparing a place for me so that when I leave here, I'll be dwelling with him forever? Additionally, he has granted to me all good things, as much as I need for whenever I need, of all that he possesses. And not only that, we talk about it every day. You forget who you are? God sees everything in stark, naked reality and says, in spite of it all, I'm satisfied with you because I'm satisfied with my son and you're in him. See? And I forgive you everything from before the foundation of the world for as long as you live. Got to talk about one other thing. The end of verse 7. You say, but how much forgiveness? I don't know if he's got enough to go around. Oh, yeah. According to the riches of his grace. Now, watch that phrase. According to. It's all grace. Just remember that. Grace is undeserved favor. It's all grace based on his love. But he always gives us according to his riches. How rich is he? He's rich, believe me. Unspeakable riches, right? There aren't any words, so there's no sense in trying to describe it. He has enough and more than enough. He has infinite grace. So he always gives us forgiveness according to. The Bible doesn't say out of, it says according to. And that's a relative rather than an absolute. Like, for example, if I go to a rich man, he's a millionaire, and I say, oh, I have a need for $25,000 for a wonderful project I'd like to do. Oh, it's so important to me. Would you mind supporting this project? My brother would be happy to, and he writes me out a check, $25. I say, $25. This is out of your riches. I go to another rich man. I say, rich man, I need $25,000 for this wonderful project for the Lord's work. He sits down and writes me a check, $30,000. Says, there's an extra $5 in case you need some more. Oh, you gave me according to your riches. See the difference? When God gives, he doesn't give out of, he gives what? According to. Always in abundance. Forgiveness according to his riches. As rich as he is, that's how forgiving he is. All right, now the second one. The first result, forgiveness, the second one is wisdom and prudence, verse 8, in which he's abounded toward us in all wisdom and prudence. Again, whenever God does something, he abounds. He doesn't just hand stuff out in little tiny increments. He dumps it on you. He abounds super abundantly in two things, wisdom and prudence. Now, this is the positive side, the negative side, forgiveness. The positive side, wisdom and prudence. He forgave us, and now he gives us his plan. Let me distinguish these words. He made to overflow. The verb means to overflow, to superabound. The first word, wisdom, is Sophia. It has to do with wisdom in eternal things, like life and death and God and man and sin and eternity and time, and it's theological. But the second word is prudence, and it's phronesis in the Greek, and it simply means insight into earthly things, day-to-day living. Now, as a Christian, we not only have forgiveness, that takes care of the negative, but positively, God gives us the equipment to understand Him and to walk through the world on a day-to-day basis. Isn't that super? Wisdom and insight. So that we have all, we're not just pie in the sky spinning off great theological truths. We know how to put it into work. So by wonderful grace, He forgives our sin, and then He dumps into our minds and pours through our hands and feet and mouths principles for spiritual living in the midst of a world like ours. Spiritual discernment. We're the wisest. God has taken us into His confidence. Listen, God thinks so highly of you, beloved, as a Christian, that He has given you the secrets of the universe. And by the way, if there's anything you don't know, you can get it real quick, because James 1 says, if any man lack wisdom, let him what? Ask of God, who gives to all men liberally and holds nothing back. I'm telling you, people, not only has He taken care of the sin problem, but He's opened up to us the concept of His truth and how to live it in the world. That's the results of redemption. I mean, that's real freedom. Lastly, the redemptive reason. Why did He do it all? What's the intention of it? What's the purpose? Verse 9, having made known unto us the mystery of His will. That's right. He told us this mystery of the church and the body and all these fantastic things according to His good pleasure, which He purposed in Himself. He did it on His own with His own desires in mind for Himself. But why did He do this? Why this incredible revelation? Why this amazing reality of salvation and redemption? In order that in the dispensation of the fullness of times, and beloved, that means the millennial kingdom and right on out into eternity. When time is filled up, when the end comes, when the kingdom arrives and eternity comes, the new heaven and the new earth ultimately, of course, are seen there. He will gather together in one all things in Christ, which are in heaven and which are on earth, even in Him. Listen, God is redeeming in order that He might gather everything to Himself. That will be the day when Paul said to the Philippians, every knee shall bow and every tongue shall confess that Jesus is Lord, to the glory of God the Father, whether they be on earth, in heaven, or under the earth. Christ will gather the universe into unity. Right now, the universe is splintered, it is scattered, it is splattered, it is divided. Satan rules, demons rule, and God will call all things into one in Christ, and there will be incredible and eternal unity in Him, all things redeemed. Why is He redeeming us? To make us a part of the final goal of history, to bring all things to Himself. And the rebels purged out, dismissed from His presence. That's the purpose. Macbeth said it, history is a tale told by an idiot full of sound and fury, signifying nothing. Wrong. That's wrong. God has an absolutely clear, wonderful purpose. The completion of history. Everything comes together. You begin to see it in His millennial kingdom, ultimately in the new heavens and the new earth, all things one in Christ. Are you redeemed? If you are, I hope you're thankful. All that God could possibly give, He's given to you. He planned it in the past. He worked it out in the present in order that you might experience the fullness of it in the future. And it's all yours through faith in Jesus Christ.
1: You're listening to Grace to You Weekend, the Bible teaching ministry of John MacArthur. John's current series is titled, Richer Than You Think. Now, today John talked about divine election. It's a subject that many Christians find challenging to understand and accept. In fact, some people may conclude that it's better just to avoid the topic altogether, since it can lead to confusion and maybe even disagreement and debate. Well, some years ago, we asked John why we should deal with the doctrine of election at all, and here's what he said.
2: Yeah, why deal with the doctrine of election at all? The safe route would be to avoid it. Until people hear it from some other source, hear it maligned, or discover it themselves in the Word of God and need an explanation. Well, let me take the opposite view. I believe that anyone should understand the doctrine of election at the very beginning of their grasp of salvation. And I base that on Jesus' conversation with Nicodemus. Nicodemus wanted to know how to have eternal life, how to enter into the kingdom. And what's the first thing Jesus said to him? He said, you must be born from above. In other words, something has to happen to you that comes from heaven. Something has to happen to you that you have no part in. You didn't have any part in your physical birth, and you don't have any part in your spiritual birth. So here is Jesus evangelizing this non-believer, this religious Pharisee, and the first thing he tells him is that he is seeking something that only God in his sovereign power can provide. I don't think we need to hide this doctrine. I think it needs to be right up front. I've dealt with literally dying sinners who have said, what do I do? I don't want to perish. I don't want to go to hell. And I've said to them, salvation is a gift from God. It comes from heaven. You need to be born from above. All you can do is ask. All you can do is ask. And God promises that if you ask, he will hear that prayer and answer.
3: 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And friends, subjects like election are complex, to say the least. You won't have all your questions answered in just one sermon. 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
5: weather. Lots of sunshine today with highs in the mid-70s, a northwest wind at 5 to 15 miles an hour. Clear skies tonight, the low 50, sunny and warmer on Monday with highs in the mid-80s, partly cloudy Monday night, sunny and hot Tuesday, highs near 90. I'm meteorologist Matthew Harding on KPDQ.
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Good morning. Welcome to the Lord's House again today. Our thanks to the orchestra for starting us off. They played Come Just As You Are, arranged by Ships. 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We are the Apostolic Faith Church, located at 5601 Southeast Duke Street. And again, thank you so much for joining us this morning. We'll continue now. The orchestra will play for us again, Agnus Dei, arranged by Kirkland. Following that, the choir with accompanying orchestra will sing Father, We Adore Thee by Cymbala.

0: Our thanks again to the orchestra along with the choir for another beautiful prelude. We certainly did appreciate that. It's our turn to sing together. If you want to take your songbooks and turn to page 252, there's Power in the Blood. We're thankful for that. So we'll begin with page 252. Brother Gary will lead us in our singing.
1: Let's just sing the first two verses. Verses 1 and 2, there's power in the blood.

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We have a great Savior. 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What a Savior. Hallelujah. What a friend. Saving, helping, keeping, loving. He's everything to us, isn't he? Amen. Let's do verses 1 and 2 of this one as well. First two verses, number 53.

few more pages back, number 45. That beautiful name, from sin, has power to free. We'll go with the same theme. Verses 1, actually we're going to do verse 1 and 3. 1 and 3 this time, and on that third verse we'll stand, remain standing, to be led in prayer.

0: As we look to the Lord in prayer, this time we'll ask Brother Tim DeBusk to lead us.
1: Our gracious and loving Heavenly Father, indeed, we are so thankful for Jesus and for the power and the grace that is available this morning. We pray that you would bless each one that is gathered here, those that are watching by way of the web, that, Lord, we know that your grace extends around the world, and your desire is that each one would be saved from their sins, that they would know they have a hope in heaven. We pray that you would bless every part of this service, everything said and done. Let it be a vehicle to move us all closer to you, to draw from those living wells of water. Bless, Lord, the needs among the saints of God everywhere, those that need to be healed, that you would touch them and you're able to heal them completely. Lift up the downtrodden. Save, Lord, of course, those that are not saved. Sanctify believers. Fill holy vessels. Lord, build up in the faith, we pray. We ask all these things in the precious name of Jesus. Amen.
0: Thank you again for coming out this morning or tuning our way. Lord willing, we would encourage you to join us this evening at 6 o'clock. This will be our youth service this evening, our young people's service. I've said it often, but we have some of the best young people anywhere around, and let's come out and support them. They love the Lord. They're the future of our church, so let's pray for them. But that will be at 6 o'clock this evening, will be our youth service. Then this coming Tuesday evening at 7:30, if the Lord should tarry, we'll have our evening service in the chapel. And then again next Friday at 7:30 back here in the sanctuary. Also, again, I just want to take this time to thank all of you who helped out last Monday for our Memorial Day cleanup. It was a great day. We met all of our objectives. We had a great group turnout. It was just a wonderful time of fellowship. So thank you so much for all of your hard work, for those of you that were able to help out. Also, there is a new Portland link out. Print copies are available. You can also access that online. And we have we have more of our youth scholarships applications. Those are available in the music room. So if you would like to fill one out and apply, you never know. You have to apply before you get chosen, but those are available. Of course, the criteria is that you're saved and you have an up-to-date testimony of victory. And we have many, many, again, young people who are using their talents for the Lord. So God bless you to everyone. But make sure if you want to fill one of those out, those are available in the music room. We will continue now. Oh, one more thing. If you are visiting for the first time, welcome. We're so glad that you have joined us for our service this morning. And our after-service greeters would love to meet you, get to know you. They will be out at the greeter's desk in the narthex. And if you're interested in stopping by to exchange some information or just to find out a little bit more about who we are, please feel free to do that. But again, welcome to our service this morning. May God bless you, and our prayers that you come time and time again. Our special now will be the men's quartet, Jesus Came and Lifted Me, arranged by Whitsitt. Following that, our scripture reading will be taken from the book of Acts. And then before Brother Shola brings the message this morning, Victoria Heinz will sing last special, I Have a Savior, arranged by Foster.

The scripture reading has been chosen from Acts chapter 3. We'll be reading the first 10 verses, Acts 3 verses 1 through 10. Now when Peter and John went up together into the temple at the hour of prayer, being the ninth hour, and a certain man lame from his mother's womb was carried, whom they laid daily at the gate of the temple, which is called Beautiful, to ask alms of them that entered into the temple. Who, seeing Peter and John about to go into the temple, asked an alms, and Peter, fastening his eyes upon him with John, said, Look on us. And he gave heed unto them, expecting to receive something of them. Then Peter said, Silver and gold have I none, but such as I have give I thee. In the name of Jesus Christ of Nazareth, rise up and walk. And they took him by the right hand and lifted him up, and immediately his feet and ankle bones received strength. And he, leaping up, stood and walked, and entered with them into the temple, walking and leaping and praising God. And all the people saw him walking and praising God, and they knew that it was he which sat for alms at the beautiful gate of the temple. And they were filled with wonder and amazement at that which had happened unto him. Yeah.

May God bless the soloist. We take a text this morning from the book of Ephesians, Ephesians chapter 3, verses 20 and 21. Ephesians 3, 20 and 21. Now unto him that is able to do exceeding abundantly above all that we ask or think, according to the power that worketh in us. 21. Unto him be glory in the church by Christ Jesus throughout all ages, world without end. Amen. You know, the Lord has been good to us. The Lord, as a church, the Lord has been bringing different messages to us from the book of Acts since last month, when we had the 120th anniversary of the outpouring of the Holy Ghost at Bonnie Bray and Azusa Street. I remember several beautiful messages from the first two chapters of Acts brought by some of our ministers, some on the platform here, some in the congregation this morning. The last time I had the privilege to stand here behind this holy pulpit, I preached also from the book of Acts, specifically Acts chapter 1 verse 8. So when the Lord was pointing me towards Acts again, I started asking, Lord, what is it about Acts? Acts of the Apostle is a wonderful book. This morning, with the help of the Lord, we will look into a topic, God exceeds our expectations. And we will focus on the account in the book of Acts chapter 3. You know, many around here know what I just read in the book of Ephesians is like a key verse for us. Our God is able. Our God is able to do not only what we ask him to do, but he's able to exceed our expectations. He's able to do exceedingly, abundantly, above all that we can ask or think of. That must excite every child of God. You know, if you have a president or a governor or any a leader who can just do what you ask of them, that is wonderful. In fact, there is no leader who can meet all needs. When you come and ask for something, they might give you something a little less. But the God we are talking about this morning is not just only able to meet your needs, it's able to exceed your expectations. You know, Acts 1:8, the book of Acts generally records the growth of the early Christian church after Jesus' resurrection and ascension. More specifically, Acts records how the gospel spread from Jerusalem to the wider Roman world through the work of the Holy Spirit. Acts 1:8 says, but ye shall receive power after that the Holy Ghost is come upon you, and ye shall be my witnesses in Jerusalem, in Judea, in Samaria, and unto all the uttermost parts of the earth. Many Bible teachers consider that statement from Jesus in Acts 1:8 as the key verse to the entire book of Acts, because it outlines the spread of the gospel from the home base, from Jerusalem to Judea to Samaria and to all the world. Thank God there was that promise unto the uttermost part of the earth. That is what we are enjoying here this morning in Portland, Oregon. No wonder we see Acts chapters 1 to 7. Bible teachers have said that Acts chapters 1 to 7, those seven chapters report the acts of the apostles and the moving of the Holy Spirit inside Jerusalem.
And Acts chapters 8 to 12 detail the spread of the gospel to Judea and Samaria. And I just want to read Acts chapter 8, just verse 1. Acts 8:1. And Saul was consenting unto his death. And at that time, there was a great persecution against the church, which was at Jerusalem. And they were all scattered abroad throughout the regions of where Jesus said, Judea and Samaria, except the apostles. So we can see the persecution from chapters 8 to 10, 12, spread, made the gospel to spread to Judea and Samaria. Acts chapter 13 through to 28 report how the gospel spread from the Jews to the Gentile world to the uttermost part of the earth. In fact, you see in Acts chapters 13 to 28, it reports Paul's missionary trips and his trip to Rome, many, many, many wonderful things the Lord did, which we are still benefiting from as a church up till today. But I love Acts 3:5. That Brother Dave read for us. Acts 3:5 talks about, and he gave heed unto them, expecting to receive something of them. You know, many of us love to sing the Newfoundland type song, I came here expecting God to move in mighty wonders as he promised to do. It says that as the saints lift up his name, the spirit falls like rain. I came here expecting God to move. I hope you and I came here this morning expecting God to move. You know, if you came here this morning expecting God to move, I have good news for you. God will exceed your expectations this morning. For us here in the Apostolic Faith Church, we go into our annual camp meetings with a lot of expectations. In fact, we come into services leading up to camp meeting with a lot of expectations, because God has done it for decades and decades and decades, and he will do it again. But you know, this year he will not just only do it as he has done every year, he will exceed our expectations. We live in a society that is fascinated by the astonishing and the unbelievable. Amazing athletic feats, tremendous display of strength. You see some athletes, you wonder, wow, how did they do that? You watch some movies, you expect to see dazzling special effects, breathtaking exploits. My family knows that I don't usually like to watch movies, especially in the night. So movie nights are not regular feature in our family. And not because those movie nights are not great, but I'm always the problem. I'm tired and I sleep off. However, over the past years, especially during the Christmas holiday, one movie has always kept me awake, and that was Home Alone. You wonder at what that young man Kevin did in that movie. I'm always astonished. I'm always amazed. How can that be? And because of that excitement, there was no day, whether you start playing that movie 12 midnight or 1 a.m., there's no time that I will sleep off. Heaven always kept me awake. We observe such things, we exclaim, wow, how did he do that? How did she do that? But I want us to take some time this morning to exclaim at the wonder-working power of our great God of heaven. You know, have you ever wondered
that God has never operated within the limits of human expectations. He consistently does things that leave people saying, I never saw that coming. That is our God. How can someone part the Red Sea? How can? Have you ever read that in a book? Can that be replicated? That can only be by the power of the great God of heaven. How can the wall of Jericho fall down flat? They did not have to walk for years and years and years. But God just said, just walk around that wall one day, once each day. And on the seventh day, walk around it and shout. And you know what happened? The great wall fell down. Who can do that? The great God of heaven. The God whom you serve. How can the giant Goliath fall down flat? David defeated Goliath with God's help. You remember he said, you came to me with a sword and spear, but I come to you in the name of the Lord God of Israel, whom thou defilest. Keep that name close to you. Because you and I are going to fight a battle this morning. It's called a spiritual battle. Those who have been hung up praying for sanctification, for baptism of the Holy Ghost, this money is your money of victory. God is going to win battles this morning. David won that battle. How did Jesus rise from the dead? Nobody expected that. God exceeded our expectations. No wonder we love Ephesians 3:20. Now unto him who is able to do exceedingly abundantly above all that we can ask or think of. I read Brother Carver some time ago, one of his sermons. He said, when we come to the house of the Lord, we should ask largely. We don't want to limit God. God is not one to be limited. We have a God who has unlimited power. You know, have you seen a company that is unlimited? They always say this company limited. Everything is limited in this world. The power of nations, they are limited. The power of government, they are limited. The power of presidents are limited. But we have a God who has unlimited power. In fact, the Bible says all power, not some power, all power in heaven and on earth. They have been given to who? They have been given to Jesus. When you come this morning in the name of Jesus, something will happen. Victory will be won this morning. Don't want to take time because it's not much about what I say this morning. It's about what God wants to do. Let me just wrap this up very quickly. Three things I see in the story of this man. I call it the three M's. The man, the miracle, and the marvel. You know, the first thing we learn about this man was that he has a lifelong problem. The Bible says he's been crippled since birth. He had never known how to walk. He had never known how to take a few steps. He had never known how to play with other children. Somewhere in the womb, in the mother's womb, something dreadful happened to him. The Bible says, right from the womb, he had been crippled. How did that happen? Nobody knew, but the one day was one day when Jesus met that man. Today, Jesus will meet you. I don't know how long you've been carrying your problems. For this man, in fact, later in the book of Acts, we read that he was over 40 years. 40 years, not known how to use these legs, rooted in one place. And then when he got to that age of accountability, you know what the man started to do? He became a beggar. This was not a society that had social safety. Not at all. He had to ask for alms to sustain himself.
He became a perpetual beggar. He had an expectation that every day someone would help him. He was lame. He was crippled. I'm not speaking this morning. If there be any lame man here this morning, welcome to the workshop of the Lord. God has power to touch you and heal you, but this message is beyond that. There might be people who are spiritually crippled. People who are spiritually crippled, they've been praying to be saved for 1 year, 2 years, 5 years, they have not been saved. There are people who are spiritually crippled, they've been saved for 5 years, they are not sanctified. There are people who have been crippled to the point that they've been sanctified for many years, they are wandering. There's no movement. There's no spiritual movement for them. They want to move forward, but it seems like the devil put a brick wall there. I want to congratulate you today. Today is your day. This moment is your moment. Jesus will do what he only can do for you. Another thing about this man, he was carried and placed at the daily at the gate of the temple called Beautiful. And I pondered on that. How was that gate beautiful? Everything around that man was beautiful, but inside him, it was not looking beautiful. Are you in that situation? You might have a beautiful car, a beautiful house, a beautiful family, a beautiful family of God, but inside you, there might be sin there. And because of that, you feel ugly. You feel out of place. Don't feel out of place this morning, because God is going to save your soul this morning. You know, when the Lord saves your soul, you will belong. Place there. Beautiful gate. Everything beautiful. But it was ugly. He asked for hands. The miracle. The first thing we learned about the miracle was that it happened when Peter and John were on their way together to a prayer meeting. And I want to focus this morning very quickly on those two words, together and prayer meeting. You know, Brother Ted wrote a song many years ago, together, together, together. It's important that we are together. And that is what we have. In fact, before the outpouring of the Holy Spirit on the day of Pentecost, the Bible says they were in one accord. They were together. And what did they do? They prayed for 10 days. If those two things are in place, that we are together with one mind, in one accord, always coming together, asking for the outpouring of the Holy Spirit, and we pray for him, and we weep for him, and we tie one for another, something is bound to happen. They came at the hour of prayer, the ninth hour, at the hour of prayer. You know, nothing can replace prayer. The devil does not care how much work we do for the Lord as long as he's able to keep us from praying. He doesn't care. If we do everything for the Lord and we are not able to pray, the devil is happy. No prayers will drive sin out, or sin will drive prayer out. In the hands of people who pray together, they have what I call a great weapon. The Bible says the weapon of our warfare, they are not carnal, but they are mighty through God to the pulling down of stronghold. Prayer is powerful. And individual prayer is very powerful. But let me tell you, collective prayer, the prayers of the church, is even much more powerful. When we come together as a church and we agree together and we cluster around this altar of prayer and we pray one for another, something is bound to happen. It's a miracle. In Isaiah 40, says 30 and 31, even the youth shall faint and be weary, and the young men shall utterly fall, but they that wait upon the Lord. They that pray, they that wait upon the Lord shall renew their strength. They shall mount up with wings as eagles. They shall run and not be weary. They shall walk, and the Bible says they shall not faint. That man
asked and answered. That was his highest expectations. He

0: do something greater for him. He received more than what he expected. Before I finish this morning, I want to talk about the people's marvel. You know, Peter and John, they said, well, silver or gold we have none, but what we have we give unto you. In the name of Jesus Christ of Nazareth. Let me even pause before we get to the marvel and talk about the name of the Lord. You know, there's always Jesus. In all of these miracles, you can't take away Jesus. Even Peter and John were there. They did not say in our name. No. There's one name under heaven through which we must be saved. It is the name of Jesus. There is one name we can be healed through the name of Jesus. They said in the name of Jesus Christ, do what? Rise up and walk. Immediately, power fell. Immediately, Jesus showed up. The name of the Lord, the Bible says, is a strong tower. The righteous runneth into it and is saved. John 14:14 says, if he shall ask anything in my name, I will do it. When you come this morning, come in the name of the Lord. You know, that man stood up. He tried a few steps. This is true. Then he did something. He went, you know, he was at the gate of the temple, beautiful gate. That was a major entrance. People go to the temple. He would never be allowed to go in his lame condition into the temple. But when the Lord touched him, where did he go? He went straight into the temple. And what did he do? He started to praise God. He started to praise God. This morning, we are going to praise God. This morning, we are going to praise God. This morning, God is going to do something wonderful for each and every one of you. Just come in the name of the Lord. Come in the name of the Lord. The song is 232. Many victories are going to be won this morning as God will exceed our expectation. Whatever your expectation might be this morning, God wants to not only meet them, He wants to exceed them. Let's come and seek God. Let's come and receive from God. The song is 232. Let's come and receive from the Lord.
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2: Lots of sunshine today with highs in the mid-70s, a northwest wind at 5 to 15 miles an hour. Clear skies tonight, the low 50, sunny and warmer on Monday with highs in the mid-80s. Partly cloudy Monday night, sunny and hot Tuesday, highs near 90. I'm meteorologist Matthew Harding on KPDQ.
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5: Jesus is no longer here. 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Kind of like Elvis has left the building, Jesus has left the building temporarily. And the light of the world is gone. 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But you know what? 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
6: 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For more than 200 years, America has stood as the greatest of all nations. But our country's glory has started to wane, and one day she'll eventually crumble. Today on Pathway to Victory, Dr. Robert Jeffress teaches that while Christians can't prevent the collapse of our beloved nation, we can delay it. But first, let's take a moment to hear some important ministry updates.
5: Thanks, David, and welcome again to Pathway to Victory. I don't have to remind you that America is at a crossroad right now. There's no question that our liberties as Christians are in the crosshairs of those who oppose our values. So, all this month, I intend to focus my complete attention on a special series called America and the Bible. We've been preparing this series in light of Independence Day, and this time, we're celebrating 250 years. As we prayed about this milestone, and as we thought about our role in speaking truth into our culture, several friends of Pathway to Victory established the In God We Trust matching challenge. Because of their generosity of $1.5 million, every dollar you give during this season will be doubled in impact. Your gift to the matching challenge will expand our reach to millions and continue to strengthen, equip, and encourage the faith of our servicemen and women through the American Forces Network. On receiving your gift today, I'm eager to send an exclusive keepsake. It's a coffee table book we're calling the 250th commemorative edition of America is a Christian Nation. This stunning full-color celebration of the faith that built this country is filled with powerful reminders of our Christian heritage and the answered prayers that shaped our history. In a culture that is working overtime to erase that heritage, this volume stands as a permanent, beautiful reminder of the truth. We'll have more information later, but right now let's give our full attention to the study of God's Word. Our primary passage is Philippians chapter 2. I've titled today's message, The Beginning of the End. Well, today I have some bad news and some good news for you. The bad news is America's demise is inevitable. I realize that such a statement seems fatalistic, if not downright unpatriotic to many of you, to say that America's collapse is inevitable. And yet, just a simple, superficial reading of God's Word tells us that America's days are numbered because this world's days are numbered. Although we cannot prevent the ultimate collapse of our nation, we can postpone it. We have both the ability and the responsibility to delay the decay of our country, even though we can't ultimately reverse it. The reason that we want to work to delay the decay of our nation is to buy time for our nation so that we can share the good news of Jesus Christ with as many people as possible. You know, I'm convinced, ladies and gentlemen, that one reason so many Christians are discouraged about the condition of our country right now is that they have a wrong focus in their life. And when we are fearful and depressed about our current national situation, and that's what drives our life, it's a strong indication that we have built our life around the temporal rather than the eternal. When Paul says that we are to appear as lights in the world, he is simply echoing the words of Jesus Christ. Turn over to Matthew chapter 5, verses 14 to 16. Listen to what Jesus said. He said, "You are the light of the world. A city set on a hill that cannot be hidden. Nor do men light a lamp and put it under the peck measure, but on the lampstand, and it gives light to all of those who are in the house. Let your light shine before men in such a way that they might see your good works and glorify your Father who is in heaven." We are lights in the world. Imagine that you go out to dinner with your mate and you come home and you walk into your house and it is absolutely dark, no light at all. What's your response to the darkness? Do you say to your mate, "Oh, I'm so fearful of the darkness. There may be a criminal lurking in the corner. What are we going to do? Or do you say to your mate, you know, I just hate the darkness in this house. We need to sell this house and find a house with more light in it. Do you allow the darkness to make you fearful? Do you allow the darkness to make you run? Of course not. What you do is you displace the darkness with the light. Just simply turn on the light. Light displaces darkness. And Jesus was saying to all of us, instead of allowing the darkness to cause us to fear or cause us to run, our action should be, we should be to displace the darkness with the light of Jesus Christ. Now remember, Jesus said, I am the light of the world. But guess what? Jesus is no longer here. He's in heaven. Kind of like Elvis has left the building, Jesus has left the building temporarily. The light of the world is gone. Jesus is gone. But you know what? He has installed an auxiliary lighting system in the world. It's called the Church of Jesus Christ. You and I are the lighting system in this world to point people to Christ. Now, I want you to hear me. All of this talk about you and I being light in the world is not some warm, fuzzy, devotional thought to make us feel better. It answers the question about our real purpose here in life. You know, if you ask the average Christian, what is your purpose for living? Most of them will look at you like a deer caught in the headlights. They don't have a clue of what their purpose is. A few more well-taught Christians might say, well, my purpose in life is to have fellowship with God. You know, to enjoy God forever. That's my purpose in life. Now, I want you to think about this. If God's purpose for your life is to have fellowship with Him, why didn't He go ahead and take you to heaven the moment He saves you? Why would He leave you here on earth? I mean, God will have much better fellowship with us in heaven than He has with us here. We'll be with Him forever. All sin will be removed. If God's goal for your life was simply to have fellowship with Him, He'd take you to heaven the moment He saved you. But He doesn't do that, does He? He leaves you here on earth for a purpose. And that purpose for the 70 or 80 years God gives you is not to build a bulging portfolio. It's not to eke out as much pleasure in the world as you can. It's not even to build a strong family. His reason for leaving you here on earth is to accomplish the Lord's mission, to seek and to save those who are lost. Jesus was clear about His reason for leaving you here. He said, go into all the world and make disciples. Now, if that is God's purpose in leaving you here, to point people to Christ, what is your strategy for fulfilling that purpose? What strategy have you developed to do the one thing God left you here to do? You know, most of us had a strategy for getting through school. Many of you have a strategy for succeeding in your career. You have a strategy for helping your children fulfill their purpose. You have a strategy for ensuring that you have enough money when you retire. Isn't it interesting that we all have strategies for just about every area of our life except the one thing that God has asked us to do? Pastor, are you saying then that the only reason we're here on earth, the only thing we're to do is to evangelize, to win people to faith in Jesus Christ? Not at all. You know, I mentioned one extreme to the deteriorating culture, and that is political activism, trying to elect the people and enact the right laws. But the other extreme that Christians tend to go is that of cultural passivism. There are Christians out there who say, my only job as a Christian is to share the gospel with people, to preach the word, and I'm going to leave everything else to other people to do. My only purpose is to share the gospel. Cultural passivism. And many Christians have fallen into it. God has called us to be both salt and light in the world. It's not either or, it's both. Listen to Matthew 5:13. Jesus said, not only are you the light of the world, you are the salt of the earth, but if the salt has become tasteless, how will it be made salty again? It is good for nothing except to be thrown out and trampled underfoot by men. Now, when Jesus wrote this, this was in the day before Frigidaire refrigerators, okay? And the only way you could preserve meat was by putting salt next to it. Salt was a preservative. Now listen to this. Salt did not prevent the decay of the meat. It only delayed the decay of the meat. Eventually, the meat would rot and it would have to be thrown out. But salt gave the meat a longer shelf life. And what Jesus is saying is, we are the salt of the world. While we can't reverse the decay in our country, we can delay the decay. We can buy more time for our country so that we can share the gospel with people. In describing the final world leader, the Antichrist, the Apostle Paul writes these words in 2 Thessalonians chapter 2, verses 6 and 7. He says, and you know what restrains him, the Antichrist now, so that in his time he may be revealed. For the mystery of lawlessness is already at work. Only he who restrains will do so until he is taken out of the way. Now, who is restraining the Antichrist right now? It is the Holy Spirit of God in the lives of individual Christians. You and I are the restrainer of a flood of evil that is about to be poured out upon this world. To help you picture what the Apostle Paul is saying, I want you to imagine Hoover Dam. How many of you have ever been to Hoover Dam in Nevada before? I want you to imagine that massive dam. You're standing there looking at it, and all of a sudden you see water starting to leak out of the bricks in that massive concrete structure. And so you and about 50,000 other people decide you want to do something to protect the residents that are downstream from Hoover Dam. So 50,000 of you form a giant shield and you press your backs up against Hoover Dam. Now, are you going to be able to prevent the collapse of Hoover Dam? No. You can't reverse the destruction of that dam, but you can retard it. You can delay it for a little while. And your purpose in trying to slow down that collapse is to give people in the valley below an opportunity to escape. Now, I know what some of you are thinking. You're thinking, delay God's judgment. Pastor, don't you know anything about the Bible? I mean, don't you know anything about the sovereignty of God? Don't you know that the day of America's fall, if it is inevitable, that it is etched on God's calendar and nothing you do is ever going to change that date at all? Don't you know that, Pastor? I know that. I believe that until I read the book of Jonah. Remember the story of Jonah? God sent Jonah to the wicked city of Nineveh, the capital of Assyria. He was a reluctant prophet, but he ended up going. God had said, I'm going to destroy Nineveh. But then Jonah preached. He preached righteousness. And lo and behold, the residents of Nineveh repented. And what did God do about his judgment against Nineveh? Listen to Jonah 4, verse 10. When God saw their deeds, that is, that they turned from their wicked ways, God relented concerning the calamity which he had declared he would bring upon them, and he did not do it. God had said, I'm going to destroy this city for its wickedness. Jonah preached righteousness, the people repented, and God relented of his decision. Now, here's what's interesting. God ultimately did destroy Nineveh in 612 BC. The judgment ultimately came. Jonah's preaching did not prevent God's judgment, but it did delay God's judgment. What that story reminds me is that you and I can make a difference in this country. I don't understand how that works out theologically, but I understand we are not to sit with folded hands and wait for the end to come. You and I can make a difference in our country by acting as salt and preserving righteousness in our nation. Many of you know Johnny Erickson Tada. Johnny has spent 40 years as a quadriplegic in a wheelchair as a result of a diving accident when she was 17 years old. I read an interview with her last year in Time magazine, and the interviewer asked Johnny the question, why do you think God allows you to suffer? Aren't you ready for God to put an end to your suffering? And Johnny's response was classic. She said, for God to end my suffering, he would have to put an end to sin in the world. And for God to put an end to sin in the world means he would have to draw the curtain shut on earth's history, meaning there would be no more chance to repent. The reason God hasn't ended sin in my suffering is to give people one more chance to repent. What a remarkable response. I thought as I read that, if Johnny Erickson is willing to delay her ultimate healing, if she says, I am willing to sit in this wheelchair a little bit longer if it means more people will come to know Christ as Savior, if Johnny Erickson is willing to sit in that wheelchair so that people can be saved, how much more should you and I be willing to get up out of our chairs to do something to buy time for this country, to push back against the tide of unrighteousness that is about to engulf us? Unfortunately, many Christians have adopted an attitude of passivity toward those sins in our country that God has labeled abominations. Homosexuality, abortion, the murder of the unborn. The elevation of false gods in our country at the expense of worshiping the true God. And what disturbs me so much, ladies and gentlemen, is how passive Christians are, and they excuse their passivity with their piety. Oh, I'm just going to worship God and not get involved in those other things. Or they excuse their lack of action with their theology. Oh, I can't change God's sovereign plan. Or they even excuse their passivity with misplaced patriotism. Oh, I shouldn't impose my morality on other people in a free country. Yet whenever God's people refuse to be salt and stand up against unrighteousness, God's judgment always comes. All we have to do, ladies and gentlemen, is look back 65 years in history to see the end result of passivity that is covered in a thin veneer of theology, piety, and misplaced patriotism. Many German Christians used all of those excuses as a rationale for staying silent during the rise of Adolf Hitler. They said, we're not going to get involved in politics. We're not going to try to push back against Hitler. We're not going to threaten our own peace and prosperity and freedom from pain. We're not going to do anything. My friend Erwin Lutzer recounts a testimony from a Christian living in Germany about the end result of that kind of passivity. Listen to what he recounts from this German Christian. I lived in Germany during the Nazi Holocaust. I considered myself a Christian. We heard stories of what was happening to the Jews, but we tried to distance ourselves from it because what could anyone do to stop it? A railroad track ran behind our small church, and each Sunday morning we could hear the whistle in the distance and then the wheels coming over the tracks. We became disturbed when we heard the cries coming from the train as it passed by. We realized that it was carrying Jews like cattle in the cars. Week after week, the whistle would blow. We dreaded to hear the sound of those wheels because we knew that we would hear the cries of the Jews en route to the death camp. Their screams tormented us. We knew the time the train was coming, and when we heard the whistle blow, we began singing hymns. By the time the train came past our church, we were singing at the top of our lungs. If we heard the screams, we sang more loudly, and soon we heard them no more. Years have passed, and no one talks about it anymore. But I still hear that train whistle in my sleep. God forgive me. Forgive all of us who called ourselves Christians, yet did nothing to intervene. It is time for Christians to intervene. It's time for Christians to stand up against the tide of unrighteousness that threatens to engulf our country. But in doing so, we must never lose sight of the ultimate aim of standing up for unrighteousness. God has not called us to save our country. God has called us to save people in our country from the coming judgment of God. That is our mission. Let me be very blunt. And this is going to surprise some of you when I say this. Outlawing same-sex marriages, reducing the number of abortions in America today, allowing for the displaying of the Ten Commandments in our courts and our classrooms, doing those things will not add one single person to the population of heaven unless those activities are combined with sharing the gospel of Jesus Christ. I mean, after all, think about it. In heaven, there will be no abortions, because there'll be no death in heaven. In heaven, there will be no homosexual marriages, because there'll be no heterosexual marriages or any other kind of marriage in heaven. The culture war will eventually be won. But right now, there is a war going on between God and the people of this world and Satan. And the war has to do with the eternal souls of every human being. The enemy's goal, Satan's goal in this war is very clear. In 2 Corinthians 4, verses 3 and 4, Paul says, and even if our gospel is veiled, it is veiled to those who are perishing, in whose case the God of this world has blinded the minds of the unbelieving, that they may not see the light of the gospel of the glory of Christ, who is the image of God. Curing short-term social ills must never take precedence over our primary mission of sharing the gospel of Jesus Christ. And in the weeks ahead, We're going to discover how to find that balance between being salt, pushing back against unrighteousness, and being the light that God commanded us to be. But when I use the word balance, please, please do not confuse that with passivity. While it's true that in Germany, far too many German Christians remained passive and did nothing, there was a remnant of believers who stood tall against the tide of evil with the never-compromising message of Jesus Christ. Albert Einstein was an exiled Jew from Germany, and he made this startling confession about how a small group of Christians interested him in Christianity. Einstein said that when Hitler began to rise to power, the intellectuals said absolutely nothing. They were mute. The newspaper editors said nothing. The renowned authors of the day did nothing. But listen to what Einstein said, quote, "Only the church stood squarely across the path of Hitler's campaign for suppressing the truth. I never had any special interest in the church before, but now I feel a great affection and admiration for it, because the church alone had the courage and persistence to stand for intellectual truth and moral freedom. I am forced to confess that what I once despised, the church, I now praise unreservedly." Once again, ladies and gentlemen, there is a tide of evil rising up that is about to engulf our nation. If we sit on the sidelines like those German Christians and do nothing, we are not only ensuring the collapse of our nation, we are ensuring the consignment of millions of souls to a Christless eternity. It is time for the Church of Jesus Christ to stand up, to push back against unrighteousness, and to shine bright the light of Jesus Christ. We cannot allow evil to triumph. We can tolerate no more.
7: I'm pleased to tell you that Pathway to Victory is sensing a groundswell among our audience. 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And we're inviting you to do the same today. So let me explain how you can make an impact on our culture. Just last week, we activated the $1.5 million In God We Trust Matching Challenge. 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It's called the 250th Commemorative Edition of America is a Christian Nation. 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The In God We Trust DVD contains teaching from me on the future of our nation. 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
6: 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Again, that's P.O. 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I'm David J. Mullins. 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
8: 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That's Pathway to Victory. Coming up next, we have the sound of the Pacific Northwest. 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
3: Everybody likes to hear a secret. Have you ever been in a restaurant, maybe your table's close to one next to you, and you're not really eavesdropping, but you hear a word or two there, and then one of the people says to the other, I want to tell you a secret. Suddenly you lean in. You don't know these people from Adam's house, Kip, but man, you want to hear the secret. Here's a man, the Apostle Paul, who tells us he has found the secret to contentment. Paul says, I found it. I found the secret to contentment, and I want to share it with you. Verse 4 of Philippians 4, he says, rejoice in the Lord always, and again I say rejoice. And by the way, that's a command. It doesn't say rejoice in circumstances, but rejoice in the Lord. For I've learned in whatever state I'm in to be content. I know how to be abased. I know how to abound. Everywhere and in all things, I've learned both to be full and to be hungry, both to abound and to suffer need. I can do all things through Christ who strengthens me. This is so important. Are you content? Are you a happy person right now? Are you thinking, well, if I just had this, if I just had that? No, it's not going to be found in a thing. It's not going to be found in an accomplishment. It's not going to be found in fame. It's not going to be found in any outside exterior thing. It will be found in a relationship with God.
4: 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Already know God? 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
7: Welcome to another edition of The Sound of the Pacific Northwest. Now, it's official. You cannot say that I'm just making this up. We are in summer, right?
8: No, it's unofficial. It's unofficial. Usually, Memorial Day is kind of the unofficial kickoff summer. Uh-huh. I'm not sure about Portland, but in Seattle, it was raining. Fantastic day. But we're unofficially in summer. June 21st is officially the first day of summer.
7: But you know, to me, a synonym of summer is the seafarer. Just the action going on.
8: The seafarer,
7: the blue angels,
8: Seattle is,
7: the hydroplanes.
8: Well, the thing is, it's a summer-long event composed of different events, right?
7: Uh-huh.
8: And one of those events, the culmination of seafarer, is the hydroplane races.
7: Yeah, we interviewed probably one of the most famous broadcasters in the Pacific Northwest.
8: Oh, yeah, Pat O'Day. He used to be the hydroplanes announcer.
7: Yeah.
8: We talked to him. He was a fascinating guy. As fascinating as the person we are going to be talking to today. And this person also knows a thing or two about hydroplane races. We're talking about David Williams. He was an unlimited hydroplane driver himself, and he has written and published several books on the subject of unlimited hydroplane racing. His latest book is The Czech Life or Story, Every Day Counts. David Williams, welcome to the Sound of the Pacific Northwest.
9: Well, it's great to be back with you guys. I always enjoy talking to you, too.
8: And we enjoy talking to you, too, because you're always fun. You have, like, the best stories.
7: Yep.
8: You're the best storyteller that we know. So you're always invited to our show.
9: Well, thank you. And I'm trying to remember, this is the third book that we've talked about. And I think it's been 5 years or 8 years. It's been quite a long time.
8: Yes.
9: I know I'm a lot grayer than I was when we first met.
8: Yeah, so are we.
7: So are we, yes.
8: So this book that you wrote is called The Czech Life or Story, Every Day Counts.

0: counts. Let's start from the beginning. Yeah. Who was Jack Lightford?
1: He was a very good friend. He's someone who I knew for much of my life. And he was, many people call him the real most interesting man in the world.
2: Wait a second, hold on. There's a guy already that sells beer that is most fascinating man.
0: He's not the Dutch man.
1: He is an actor, and someone writes those words for him. Chuck did this for real. He was a boat racer, a car racer, an airplane racer, a huge philanthropist. He was a CIA operative. He was an airline executive, a businessman, and he was a bit of a, I'll say, a womanizer. He kind of did it all, and he did it all with a certain amount of glamour and savoir-faire. And people who knew him either loved him or were incredibly jealous and hated him. But he was very well known in Seattle. He was a Seattle character. But also, he reached all across the country. He's well-known in any place there's airplanes.
0: And of all those things that you said about him, like he was a racer, an aviator, he was a CIA operative, which role do you think represented him better?
1: Well, he went through, as we all do, he went through phases of his life. He was born here in Seattle during the heyday of hydroplane racing. And that was the thing he wanted to do as a kid more than anything else. He wanted to be a boat racer. And he was very successful at that. But then he fell in love with airplanes. And to pin it down to which role, I'll maybe compare this to Pedro and as a musician. You don't want to be known for a song or a style of music. You want to be known as a musician. And Chuck, actually, in the epitaph that he wrote, he said that he was an artist at being alive, and that in being alive, he could fly, he could drive boats, he could drive cars, he could do amazing things. But he wanted to be known for was being an artist in the skill of being alive.
2: The fact that his motto in life was every day counts, that tells you exactly what it is, right?
1: Yeah. He said you don't get any do-overs, every day counts. We spend so much of our time kind of wasting days because we're worried that this may not go well. This may not be good. This may be embarrassing. Yeah. No, don't do that. Every day counts. There are no practice days. They're all real days. They all come off the calendar. So make sure that you live it to the fullest.
2: Now, my question is, I mean, you said that he, from the beginning, from since he was a kid, he wanted to be a boat racer. What kind of a family did he have? Because to be a boat racer must, you know, it's expensive. It's not cheap.
1: He always told me, oh, we weren't rich. But they were very, very, very comfortable. They were upper middle class.
0: Well, they lived in Madrona, right?
2: Oh.
0: That is kind of well-to-do. And then he moved to Medina, right?
1: Yes, he went from Madrona to Medina.
2: So we're not talking about SeaTac, we're not talking about Kent.
0: He's not our neighbor.
1: It almost tells you everything you need to know. That his name was, you know, Charles Albert Lightford III. People don't get to thirds and fourths in their name unless they have a certain amount of substance, a certain amount of wealth. His father was a timber surveyor and was the third generation timber surveyor, where they actually went into the woods and would evaluate the value of a lot of land, of timber. And this was important. Because even though we think of, you know, trees as a beautiful natural resource, there are timber companies that own a lot of that land. Mm-hmm. Sometimes that's used for a collateral on loans. Sometimes that's used, that has to be insured. So the companies, the insurers need to know how much is this stand of timber worth.
0: That takes me back to another book you wrote about Boeing.
2: I was thinking the same.
0: And how he made money out of timber too, right?
1: Yes, and we can talk about that one as long as you want to. But Bill Boeing made his money in timber. He did not make his money in airplanes. He made his money in timber, and then airplanes were his hobby. And then his hobby took off and eclipsed his timber. But Bill was the richest man in Washington State before he ever even thought of building an airplane. And actually, Bill Boeing and Chuck Lightford were very, very good friends. Bill Boeing Jr. was a neighbor of Lightford's in the Madrona area. And up until Bill passed away, they stayed in close contact. They were good friends because Chuck's family worked in the timber industry as well. Mm-hmm. That's the type of family. Pedro, your question was, what type of family did he come from? And it was an upper middle class, not terribly wealthy. But then Chuck had a knack And he married two incredibly wealthy women
2: Hold
1: who
2: on,
1: were
2: hold on. He married two
1: both
2: women.
1: timber heirs.
0: Well,
1: and we
0: at
1: can
0: different
1: get to that
0: times, better, probably.
2: At the age of 20, he wanted to do boat racing.
1: By the time he was 20, he was already a three-time national champion. And he was also married with a daughter by the time he was 20. He, like so many kids in the 50s, he got his girlfriend pregnant in his senior year of high school. But unlike so many folks who did that, his girlfriend was the heir of the Simpson timber fortune. So he married into an incredibly wealthy family at the ripe old age of 20. But at that point, he began to realize that maybe he'd gone as far as he wanted to go in hydroplanes. Hydroplanes were fun and exciting, but they just kind of went around and around in a circle. And at that point, he'd been introduced to airplanes. And particularly, he had learned to stunt fly with a fellow named Myra Slovak, who is the topic of another book
0: That I
1: I've written.
0: absolutely loved.
1: And so he learned to fly stunt planes from Myra Slovak, and Chuck decided that he was going to devote his life to airplanes at that point. So he went to a couple of aviation colleges in California, and with the resources of his family, he was able to buy a P-51 Mustang, and then would use the P-51 Mustang to commute from San Jose, California, home to his family in Bellevue on weekends. So he was a student in California. And like so many of us, you finish your class on Friday and you get in your little Volkswagen and you drive home to your folks. Nah, he would climb in his P-51 and fly back to Seattle.
2: You said it. I mean, every day counts. Every single day counts.
1: Every day counts. And I mentioned earlier that people either loved him or hated him because his life was just so magical. He was very smart and he could do pretty much anything he set his mind to, but he was never held back by his limitations. He didn't, like the rest of us, I sit and I hem and I haw, and can I do this? Should I do it? What will happen if it goes wrong?
0: Sometimes not knowing your limitations is a blessing.
1: Yeah, you have no limits right until you hit the wall, and then you go, oh, well, I guess I did have a limitation here. And I can't say that Chuck never hit the wall. He did on occasion, and eventually I don't want to jump to the end of the story, but he was killed in a racing accident late in life. He was in his 70s when most of us should have retired. But to go back to his college age, he had this P-51. He was flying home, and he actually graduated from San Jose State with a degree in airline management, came back to Seattle, and then opened up a business in Everett. It was called a fixed base operation, which is sort of like a gas station for airplanes. Those gas stations you stop at where they have everything you really need. An FBO is the same thing for airplanes. They do service on the airplane. They will sell fuel. They'll sell you a flight jacket and gloves or some snacks to take with you, with pretty much anything that you would need.
2: So you would think, David, at that time, I mean, already married with kids, graduated, he has his new business, time to, stop, relax, enjoy life, and become like a regular worker, right?
1: Well, that's what I would have done. That's what maybe you would have done. But he took off into a whole different adventure at that point. And it connects somewhat to boat racing. The 30s and the 40s, there had been something called unlimited air racing. And the races were all across the country. But after a couple of really bad accidents where some spectators were killed, air racing, it was never banned. It's just that the people that put on the races chose not to put them on anymore because they were pretty upset by the accidents. Well, Chuck and a fellow boat racer named Bill Stead decided, hey, let's revive the air races. Chuck had his P-51 that could be a race plane, and Bill Stead had an F-8F Bearcat that was also really fast that could be an airplane racer. And more important than that, Bill Stead had about 240,000 acres of land in Nevada near Reno and said, hey, we can put the air race on at my place. Well, his place was called Sky Ranch. So Chuck and Bill worked together to create this thing called the Reno Air Races. So that's a whole nother chapter that Chuck gets into, putting on the very first air race with his friend Bill Stead. And Chuck went to one of his boat racing connections. He went to the Bartle Oil Company, and Bartle agreed to sponsor his airplane for the Reno Air Races. His buddy Bill Stead was too busy putting on the race and didn't figure that he could fly his own plane. So he asked Chuck to recommend a pilot for his plane for the Bearcat. And Chuck said, well, my next door neighbor and good friend Myra Slovak would be great. So Myra Slovak flew Bill Stead's Bearcat and Chuck flew his P-51 and they put on the first Reno air race. And it was hugely successful. And Myra won. That's part of a whole nother book. I do want to say that something that I have just found that's fascinating is this intersection between boat racing and airplanes and Seattle culture.
0: Yeah.
1: Seattle for years and years and years called itself the boating capital of the world. And they decided to put on a festival to celebrate the fact that it was a boating capital of the world. And that festival was called Seafair. At the same time that people were very proud of their boating heritage, we also had this huge aviation heritage with Bill Boeing and the Boeing Company and the B-17 that was built for World War II. And so Seattle had sort of two hats. They were the boating capital of the world, but also the aviation capital of the world. And the vehicle that bridges that gap is a hydroplane. It's essentially a boat that flies across the surface of the water. And there was something about the idea of a hydroplane that absolutely enchanted the people of Seattle. This was 1951, 1952. We didn't have professional sports, no Seahawks, no Sounders, no Mariners. The biggest thing going on in sports at the time was hydroplane racing, at a point when the population of Seattle was somewhere around 450,000 people. Over 500,000 people would show up to these crazy hydroplane races.
0: Wow.
1: It was a huge thing. And people today have a hard time understanding how a single sport could absolutely overtake the entire city. But imagine the race that was the most popular race for hydroplanes. It's called the Gold Cup. It's equivalent to the Super Bowl. A Seattle-based boat won it 5 years in a row.
2: Wow.
1: So imagine how we would feel if the Seahawks won the Super Bowl.
2: Besides, David, besides the love for boating and planes and hydroplanes, what made these men so different from the rest of the world? What made that Seattle time create these kind of amazing people?
1: Well, I guess there are two things that sort of intersected. One is, having spent my life in motorsports and around racers and driving race vehicles, there's the idea that you can take a dangerous situation and you can tame it with your skill and your knowledge. A mere mortal might be scared to drive this fast in this situation because they're going to crash. But if you're really skilled and really talented, you can handle the situation. You can understand where your limits are. You can find your way through. And that's a very intoxicating thing to think that I can do something that nobody else can. I can express myself. I can show people a different way to do it. So that's part of what attracted these guys. The other thing that I've always noticed is most of these guys were just a little too young to fight in World War II. Their older brothers and older cousins and people in the community had been war heroes, had been warriors, and had gone off and faced real challenge and real death and done great things. And some came home and some didn't. And their little brothers or next door neighbors or younger kids were watching all this and kind of idolizing it. And then it came, they were old enough, and there wasn't really a war to fight.
0: Right.
1: There wasn't really a place to go show your patriotism and show your skill and live on the edge. So those guys got involved in motorsports, both at like the Indy 500 in cars and what we're talking about here in hydroplane racing.
2: It doesn't sound like these people were driven by just money. It sounds like something beyond that.
1: There's no money.
2: Money's important, but it wasn't just money.
1: And there wasn't really much money in boat racing. There never has been. It's more something that people do for the joy of doing it. You spend a whole lot more money on a race boat than you ever will win in a race boat.
0: Right. David, going back to the story of Chuck Lifer in particular, and so we're talking about how they are looking for this adrenaline rush, this dangerous sport, but he goes even further and he starts working for the CIA. What was his job with the CIA?
1: The way it started, we'll step back there. In Central America in the mid-70s, the communists were beginning to have significant influence in Central America, particularly advisors and mercenaries coming from Cuba. Cuba was backed by the Soviet Union, and the Soviet Union thought there would be benefit in creating communist centers in Central America that would allow them both access into the U.S., but also sort of embarrass the U.S. by, here we are, the big bastion of capitalism and democracy, and we have communists on our borders. So Cuba began to fund rebel groups in Central America. So the CIA then decided that they needed to support all of the non-communist governments in Central America. And there were two governments that were non-communist, El Salvador and Honduras, that were next to each other, and they didn't get along. And they began to talk about going to war. Well, the CIA had to support them both, because if they didn't support one, that one would have turned communist. So they were supporting both of those countries. El Salvador needed an air force, and a fellow who had supported air racing and was friends with Myra and Chuck Leifert, a fellow named Archie Banaducci, was hired by the El Salvadoran government to build their air force. And then when they actually got ready for war, Archie turned to his buddies that were air racers in Seattle, actually in the U.S., and said, hey, I need instructors to come down and teach my pilots how to fly. At that point, Wayne Richardson said, Chuck, head on down. You know, you've got our blessing. So he went to Central America to help train the El Salvadoran Air Force. He ended up flying combat. Then afterwards, for many, many years afterwards, the CIA provided the Central American governments with motor parts to keep their P-51s flying, because everything connects. The motors they were flying were Rolls-Royce Merlin motors, which is what were used in unlimited hydroplanes in Seattle. So since Chuck was so well acquainted with hydroplane and the motors, he became one of the major motor suppliers for Central American Air Forces. Now, it was illegal to supply weapons or any military supplies to any countries in Central America. But the CIA didn't really worry whether it was legal or not. They still needed to do it. Mm-hmm. So Chuck was clandestinely flying military motor parts to air forces in Central America for several years.
0: That is so interesting.
2: The one that I really feel for is the poor wife. I mean, this guy cannot stop doing stuff. He needs to go around the world.
0: Well, it makes you wonder, did his wife know about this?
1: She divorced him at that point. In about 1969, Chuck's first marriage ended, and he did get divorced. And so, yeah, the wife, her name was Mary Simpson. And you're absolutely right. He was on these wild capers going into Central America and racing boats and racing cars and racing airplanes, and she did divorce him. Now, it didn't take too much longer for Chuck to find another wife, a wonderful woman named Pamela Clapp. He and Pamela got married. Pamela Clapp, if you're a longtime Seattleite, you may know about like the Norton Clapp building and Jim Clapp and the Clapp family that owned the Space Needle, or was significantly involved in investing in the Space Needle. They also invested in the Seattle Pilots, the first Major League Baseball team. So the Clapp family was heir to the Weyerhaeuser fortune.
0: When I was reading in the news about Chuck Leifert, because I wanted to be prepared to talk to you, you know everything. So you probably know this story too, of course, that when he was married to Pam, he had a horrible park lounger in his house, and she hated it.
1: Yes.
0: And so she was like, no, that thing has to go. So it was in the garage. And what did he do with the bark lounger?
1: Actually, I think it was a Lazy Boy, not a bark lounger. But anyway, he had this big blue lounge chair that Pam hated. And eventually she made him put it out in the garage. Not long after that, he was skiing and he ruptured both his Achilles tendons at the same time in the same accident. And his surgeon told him, you cannot walk. Don't try and walk. You're going to be confined to a wheelchair for months. So what Chuck did is he took the Lazy Boy recliner and he took kind of the guts out of it and he put it on a chassis of like an electric golf cart and he created this high-speed recliner And, you know, you couldn't really put a steering wheel in the middle of a recliner, right?
0: Right.
1: So what he did is he had the remote control for the recliner, and the remote control would steer it. And he was friends with the Medina chief of police and got permission to drive on the road, to drive to
0: the local... He lives in of the richest neighborhoods in Seattle, Medina, right? And he's driving a lazy boy.
1: So, yes, he was driving his lazy boy around, but he could do it with remote control. So he didn't necessarily need to be in the lazy boy. He had a big stuffed monkey. And sometimes he thought it would be fun to kind of sneak up in the bushes above his property and drive the lazy boy around with nothing but the monkey in it. And he saw this man and this woman riding their bicycles and thought, oh, I should chase him with the chair. I should chase him with the monkey in the chair. So he proceeded to start chasing this man and the woman who were riding their bikes with the monkey. And they were a ways away, and he couldn't really see who they were. But as they bicycled past him to get away from the monkey chair, he realizes that they were his neighbors about three doors up. It was Bill and Melinda Gates.
2: Wow! You know, when you get these stories, it makes you feel proud to be part of Seattle.
0: If you just tuned in, we're talking to David Williams. He's the author of The Czech Life for Story, Every Day Counts.
2: You can get it on Amazon, right?
0: You can get it everywhere right now, and I recommend that you get it. It's a very interesting book, and the fact that the guy was a car racer, airplane racer, a hydroplane racer, CIA operative, it's like, it has everything. So thank you so much for talking to us, David. It's always a pleasure listening to you.
1: It's always fun talking to the two of you. I love you both.
2: And again, we recommend to buy this book.
0: If you want to, you can read the Boeing book, which is also fascinating, and the Myra Slovak. These are names that have been around Seattle since the beginning of Seafair. So,
2: and one day, maybe in 40, 50 years, we're going to be talking about David Williams' book, right? You
0: know what I'm saying? No, but I can't wait for David to write our book, because if he's going to make it sound half as interesting as these guys, then I want him to write our book.
1: Oh, well, we need to talk about that, Luciana. We need to talk about that. You've had an amazing life yourself.
0: Thank you so much, David.
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5: weather. Lots of sunshine today with highs in the mid-70s, a northwest wind at 5 to 15 miles an hour. Clear skies tonight, the low 50, sunny and warmer on Monday with highs in the mid-80s. Partly cloudy Monday night, sunny and hot Tuesday, highs near 90. I'm meteorologist Matthew Harding on KPDQ.
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0: Well, thank you so much for joining us on your Sunday. We have lots of great programs coming up. Focus on the Family Weekend is coming up at 2 o'clock for a full hour. Then we have a full hour church service from local church Trinity Bible Church with Pastor Will Custis. 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
2: 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All right, folks. So according to my next guest, if you think that cold and flu season is behind us, you better think again. The truth is that viruses, colds, and the flu can strike almost any time of the year, which is exactly why you should be doing everything you can to protect yourself no matter what time of year it is. So what's the best way to protect yourself from these nasty viruses, the colds, and the flu? Well, here today to share his health secret for shielding against viruses, colds, and the flu is Dr. Michael Pincus. Dr. Pincus, it's great to see you again.
3: Chris, it's great to be here.
2: You know, most of you probably know that Dr. Pincus is a nationally recognized authority on both natural and alternative health. He's also a very successful chiropractor. He's been sought out by top Hollywood celebrities, professional athletes, Olympic athletes, and he continues to be very involved in some of this nation's top health concerns. So, Dr. Pincus, what is this health secret that you've been talking about?
3: Well, what the secret is actually getting the right amount and the right form of vitamin C.
2: Vitamin C. All right. Well, vitamin C is not really new, though.
3: No, vitamin C is not new, but it's still a very vital and essential nutrient for optimal health. And unfortunately, Chris, vitamin C has taken a back seat to other nutritional trends. The bottom line is without enough vitamin C and the right type of vitamin C, you have low energy, pain, your immune system's compromised, you're more prone to cancer, heart attacks, cataracts, allergies, diabetes, the list goes on and on. And according to several studies, your life could be shortened by 6 years.
2: But don't most of us get enough vitamin C? I mean, I drink a glass of orange juice every morning. Isn't that enough?
3: No, it's not enough. A typical glass of orange juice contains about 65 milligrams of vitamin C.
2: Okay.
3: And you're not even in the ballpark with vitamin C unless you're getting around 3,000 to 4,000 milligrams a day.
2: Wow, 3,000 to 4,000.
3: Yeah, and that would be like drinking 50 glasses of orange juice. So because of a lack of vitamin C, we're getting enough of it just to keep you a little bit sick.
2: A little bit sick. Well, what do you mean by that?
3: Well, the number one complaint of anyone going to a doctor's office is, doctor, you know, I just don't have any energy. I don't feel like myself. I'm hurting.
2: Yeah.
3: And then the doctors get the wheels spinning in their heads and they go, oh, we got to do these tests, send you through the scanner. And the problem is they don't find anything.
2: Mm-hmm.
3: You see, most doctors don't look at nutrient levels, and vitamin C is critical for life. And what's interesting, the human body is one of only a few mammals who do not make our own vitamin C.
2: All right.
3: The other ones are guinea pigs, primates, and the fruit bat. When you look at the rest of the animals out there, you don't see cats and dogs and elephants and giraffes with high blood pressure. You don't see the cancers, the arthritis, the tiredness all the time.
2: Right.
3: All those animals make their own vitamin C.
2: Huh.
3: And they'll make up to 5,000 milligrams of vitamin C per day. Some animals, like a goat,
2: yeah,
3: they'll produce upwards of 100,000 milligrams of vitamin C a day.
2: Wow.
3: Yeah, so it's like a double whammy. First of all, we're not getting enough vitamin C in our diets,
2: mm-hmm.
3: and we don't make our own. And because of the two, people are walking around sick and tired, sicker. Can't quite put my finger on it.
2: Yeah, right. But, you know, I think most people, and myself included, think of vitamin C in terms of cold and flu. So we're talking about this connection then between vitamin C and the maladies that we're suffering from? Is that what it is?
3: It's actually the common denominator, the lack of vitamin C and the right amounts and the right kind. And that's why I created my Super C22 formula. And it's a powder, Chris, and you mix it into water. You drink it down. If you have at least 1 to 2 servings per day, you're going to get the right amounts of vitamin C and the right forms of it. And I'll tell you what, it has 22 of the most powerful forms of vitamin C on the planet.
4: Now, I didn't realize there were different forms of vitamin C.
3: Well, that's right. Nutrition comes from many different sources. What I've done is I've taken the most powerful forms of vitamin C, because your body needs different forms of it, and I've put it all into one vitamin formula.
4: Now, and you said there was how much vitamin C in your Super C 22 formula?
3: There's 1,500 milligrams per serving.
4: So by taking Super C 22, then, what are some of the things that you'll experience?
3: Well, the first thing you're going to experience is energy. Vitamin C produces energy in the body. There are studies showing that vitamin C helps a person in pain, cardiovascular issues, allergies, unexplained weight gain, diabetics need vitamin C. The list goes on and on. I have a number of patients and clients that are using it, and I brought some emails. Is it okay if I read an email to you?
4: Sure.
3: All right.
4: Sure.
3: This is one of my clients from Tallahassee. His name's Ron.
4: Okay.
3: Now listen to this. After 3 days of being on Super C, his blood pressure dropped. He said the top number dropped 8 points and the bottom number dropped 7 points, and that's after 3 days. He said, now another thing that happened is I became more alert and I now have a clear head.
4: All from vitamin C.
3: Yes. One study in particular showed that if you get on a good supplement like my Super C and you stay on it, the average life expectancy went up 6 years.
4: Wow, that's really amazing. 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This goes way, way beyond just the cold and the flu. You're going to learn how vitamin C shields against high blood pressure, heart disease, and stroke. 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You're going to learn how to slow down the aging process and have better skin, joints, and vision. It's all in this very informative book.
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4: 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All right, if you just tuned in, we have Dr. Michael Pincus back in the studio with us today. He's a leading authority on both natural and alternative health. We've been talking about how critical vitamin C is in terms of overall health. You know, Dr. Pincus, I got to ask the question. I mean, you know, you've kind of talked a little bit about some of the things that we can be experiencing without having enough vitamin C. But, you know, the reality is that I'm sure I'm not getting enough vitamin C based on what you've said. I'm not arguing that point. But the reality is I'm still standing. I still wake up every morning. What's the big deal here? I mean, hasn't the government figured out that there is some level of vitamin C that you need to have in order to be healthy?
3: When you talk about the government and nutrition and health recommendations, boy, they get like a D minus because their RDA for vitamin C is 60 milligrams.
4: 60 milligrams a day.
3: It's entirely inadequate. The RDA for vitamin C was determined so you don't die from scurvy. But 60 milligrams of vitamin C is like partially water in your grass. So it's not quite brown. You see what I mean? And that's the problem with our bodies, is that we're not getting the vitamin C we need. And you need vitamin C, the right amounts and the right form, in order to get yourself into a high level health.
4: But why is that so critical, though? Why is getting enough vitamin C so critical?
3: Well, I'll just recap. Number one, your body doesn't make it. Two is that if you're not getting the right amount of it, which is at least 3,000, 4,000, 5,000 milligrams per day of vitamin C, you're going to be someone who's on multiple medications, you're running to doctors, you've got blood pressure problems, you don't make the good cholesterol, your triglycerides are high, you might be diagnosed with diabetes, you have pain in your body, you're looking old and you're feeling old before you should be old.
4: All right, well, let's get into this a little bit then. I mean, can you talk about what's in your Super C22 formula?
3: Yeah, well, what I have is, first of all, it's a powder that you mix into cold water.
4: Okay.
3: And each serving is 1,500 milligrams of vitamin C.
4: Okay.
3: And it has 22 different sources of vitamin C, which is very, very important for your body.
4: What's the benefit of having those 22 different sources?
3: Well, the benefit is this, is that your body recognizes these from nature. And there's a number of different sources from nature. There's rose hips, broccoli, a certain type of cherry called an acerola cherry, lemons, limes, grapefruit. With the Super C22, I've tried to duplicate what's in nature, and I put it into one formula.
4: Oh, I see. Okay. Well, speaking of which, can we make some?
3: Yeah, I'd like to make it right here. Yes.
4: Okay. All right. Now, why a powder instead of, let's say, a pill or a capsule or something like that?
3: Well, vitamin C, it's necessary to get it in your system, not just in your blood, but down to the tissues. So when you put it in a powder and you put water in it, it activates it. It absorbs quickly. This is the best way to get in your body.
4: It's fizzing. Is it supposed to fizz?
3: Yeah. The fizzing is showing that it's activating. The minerals and all the vitamins, they're actually mixing in the water.
4: Okay. Just keep mixing
3: it up. Yeah, stir it up for a second.
4: All right. All right, let me try this. Ooh, that's really good.
3: It is good, isn't it?
4: Yeah. Yeah, it's like a citrusy, light citrusy taste.
3: It's actual extract of fruits that I put in there to flavor
4: it. That's really good. You did a good job, Dr.
3: Well,
4: Pincus.
3: Thank you. Thank you. Yeah. People really enjoy the taste of it. What I recommend, Chris, is that you can actually mix up a bunch of it, put it in a thermos or a pitcher. You can keep it in the refrigerator. You can drink it throughout the day.
4: Now, I think most people, myself included, have always thought about vitamin C, with respect to cold and flu and building up your immunity. But, you know, you're talking about things that go way, way beyond that. So what about cardiovascular health? How does vitamin C help with that?
3: Well, vitamin C is needed to keep the inside of the blood vessels strong. And if you look at most of the problems people are having, collapsed arteries, strokes, cholesterol plaques in their body.
4: Yeah.
3: Vitamin C makes what's called collagen tissue in the body. Without it, you don't make this repair tissue. So you get this deterioration occurring when you don't have enough.
4: Okay.
3: So it's very, very important for cardiovascular health.
4: Now, when you take your Super C22 formula, is it something you can feel working? I mean, what can it do?
3: Oh, yeah, you feel it working. The first sign of health is more energy, and you start feeling the energy.
4: Okay.
3: And along with that comes mental clarity.
4: Mm-hmm.
3: Another thing that happens, you'll have less pain. Your cholesterol is going to go down. The HDL cholesterol, the good one, is going to go up. Blood pressure starts to go down. So the list goes on and on. And I have one client here. I just want to read this. She's a registered nurse. She says, "Dear Dr. Pincus," she said, "I started with your Super C. Now I do it every day." But this nurse, Diane, she said that her LDL cholesterol, she could never get it below 100. And after being on Super C, she dropped it to 94. And that's the only thing she did differently. The bad cholesterol went under 100.
4: I want to let you listeners know that if you want to get a free book about vitamin C and try Dr. Pincus's Super C22 formula absolutely risk-free, there's a special toll-free number to call. 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
4: 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Well, what do you think, folks? This is pretty interesting, isn't it? Dr. Pincus has been really talking to us about vitamin C, and like most of you, I was more under the impression that vitamin C was instrumental in helping to boost your immune system than all of these other things that we've been talking about, including being able to extend your life. But, you know, when you have the government saying, look, all you need is 60 milligrams of vitamin C, I mean, you can see where people are confused.
3: Well, Chris, I said in the beginning of the show here that there's two problems with the vitamin C that you can buy. One is getting enough of it.
4: Yeah.
3: And second, having the right form of vitamin C. Here's the thing. I did go to the supermarket before I got here.
4: Okay.
3: And I brought some vitamin C, and I went and bought these, and I'd like to just show you what's out there. So let's go through this. This particular vitamin C, it has 500 milligrams of vitamin C in it. So right off the bat, you'd have to take 3 tablets to get the same amount of vitamin C that's in my Super C 22.
4: Okay. All right.
3: All right. But I want you to read some of the ingredients.
4: All right. So this one has vitamin C. Well, it's just one type, ascorbic acid.
3: Right. It's a single type of vitamin C.
4: Okay.
3: Right.
4: Then it has cellulose.
3: Now, cellulose is ground up newspaper.
4: All right. The next one is vegetable stearic acid.
3: Now, that's an oil, a lubricant, so the pills come out of the machine when they form them.
4: And the next one is silica.
3: Silica is sand.
4: Sand.
3: Like the beach. All right. Huh. So here's another one. Try this one here.
4: Okay. So
3: this is a national brand here.
4: Right,
3: too.
4: Right. So this is 500 milligrams. Okay. And this is a chewable.
3: Yes.
4: All right.
3: So take a look at the ingredients.
4: Okay. First ingredient is sucrose.
3: Sugar.
4: Okay. Sorbitol.
3: Sugar.
4: Sodium ascorbate.
3: That's a form of vitamin C that's attached to salt. So now you're getting sodium.
4: All right. Vegetable stearic acid.
3: That's that lubricant again.
4: And FD&C yellow number 6.
3: There you go. Number 6. So now that's artificially colored vitamin C.
4: Now, what makes your formula, the Super C22 formula, different from these that we're talking about?
3: Well, what's different about it is I use 22 different forms of vitamin C, and it's all naturally flavored, natural colors. There's nothing artificial in it, Chris. So it's good for you. And it's the only one that has this unique delivery method of being able to drink it down. It's water soluble, goes right to work in your body, and it has the proper amounts of vitamin C per serving. There's 1,500 milligrams per serving.
4: Mm-hmm.
3: There's nothing else on the market like it. I've done tons of research. Vitamin C has over 100,000 studies, and it's really survived the test of time.
4: What do these studies suggest? What are they saying?
3: Well, I'll give you a couple headlines. This study was conducted at the University of California, and it found that people who took vitamin C above the RDA, above 60 milligrams, increased their lifespan up to 6 years. They also found that deaths from cardiovascular disease were reduced over 40%. A study reported in the International Journal of Vitamin and Nutrition concluded that when you have high concentrations of vitamin C in your system, blood pressure comes down. Here's another study, according to the American Journal of Epidemiology. People that had more vitamin C in their diets had greater lung volume, and they measure lung volume by milliliters. And so those who increase their vitamin C every day had an increase of 22 milliliters. Now, that's a lot, especially if you're an asthmatic, a smoker, if you're someone that has allergies. When you get the lung volume up, you get more oxygen in your system, more energy. That's just from vitamin C.
4: Wow. Now, earlier you talked about the connection between vitamin C and weight loss. How does that work?
3: Well, this is kind of groundbreaking research on vitamin C and weight loss. But what happens is vitamin C is a natural appetite suppressant. And it also increases your metabolism and your energy. When your energy goes up, you start feeling better. You can go out and take a walk. Let's burn some of it off.
4: So you've created this Super C 22 formula. It's a powder.
3: Right.
4: You mix it into a great tasting beverage, and folks, you'll love the taste of this. Now, when you take your Super C 22 formula, is it something you can feel working? I mean, what can it do?
3: Well, the first sign of health is more energy. Mm-hmm. So you're going to have more energy, more mental clarity. You're going to have less pain in your body. Your cholesterol is going to go down. Your triglycerides will go down. The HDL cholesterol, the good one, is going to go up.
4: Mm-hmm.
3: Blood pressure starts to go down. You'll have less joint pain. Well, here, I've got one of my clients. He's from Oregon. He wrote me this letter. He says, Dr. Pincus, he says, I've been on your Super C for several days now. And he says, so one of the first things that happened for him is he's sleeping a lot better now.
4: Hmm.
3: And he said he used to drag himself out of bed. Now he's waking up, he says, quote, bright-eyed and bushy-tailed. The other thing that he wrote, he said, I'm breathing much better now. He says, I used to get winded climbing the stairs at work, especially.
4: Mm-hmm.
3: Now he's breathing better, and he's out walking. He's taking time with his kids. It's a life changer, Chris.
4: Yeah.
3: Super C 22 is a life changer.
4: I want to let you listeners know that if you want to get a free book about vitamin C and try Dr. Pincus's Super C 22 formula absolutely risk-free, there's a special toll-free number to call. 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
4: 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Folks, I bet you're thinking a little differently now about vitamin C. I know I am. You know, Dr. Pincus, with all of this emerging information that's out there, why do you think we're not hearing more about the benefits of vitamin C?
3: It's not a sexy trend. But vitamin C has survived the test of time
4: mm-hmm.
3: because it's been around. It was discovered in the 1930s.
4: Mm-hmm.
3: Vitamin C has over 100,000 studies. In fact, one study in particular showed that if you get on a good supplement like my Super C and you stay on it, the average life expectancy went up 6 years.
4: Well, who should, I mean, is there a perfect candidate that you can describe that should be like, it's a no-brainer beyond your Super C22 formula?
3: Well, yes, I would say, first of all, if you're listening out there and you're over the age of 60, it's a no-brainer. Yeah, you absolutely need to get on my Super C formula because you manifest symptoms more readily than younger people.
4: Mm-hmm.
3: For those of you who are younger in your childbearing years, vitamin C is necessary for you and your baby. And those of you in your 40s and 50s, these are the ages that I call your insurance age. Vitamin C is the most important thing you can do to protect yourself.
4: Mm.
3: So get on it. Even if you're not manifesting symptoms, get on it and stay on it.
4: Okay.
3: And for those of you who have teenagers, young children, I started my son very, very young on Super C. And I can tell you, I can count on one hand the number of times he's been sick through his childhood and teen years. So when I say it's Super C, it is Super C. It's a great formula.
4: And by taking Super C22 then, what are some of the things that you'll experience?
3: Well, the first thing you're going to experience is energy. And along with that comes mental clarity. Less pain, better vital signs, like blood pressure starts to go down. You'll see that your cholesterol is improving, your HDL, the good cholesterol, goes up, mm-hmm. triglycerides go down,
4: mm-hmm.
3: the inflammatory markers in your blood start to go down. You know, Chris, we're talking about health here.
4: Right. Well, unfortunately, Dr. Pincus, we are about out of time here. Anything else you want to share with our listeners today?
3: Yeah, Chris, first of all, I want to thank you again for having me on your show.
4: Oh, it's always great fun, especially when it's a surprise like this.
3: And for those of you listening, I want to let you know that I really believe there's no accidents. 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
4: 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And by getting the right amounts of vitamin C in the right forms into your body, you're also going to live longer, you'll have increased energy and less pain. And just

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8: The Holocaust was the systematic persecution and murder of 6 million Jews by the Nazi state and collaborators from 1933 to 1945. Nazi Germany created tens of thousands of camps to imprison millions of Jewish men, women, and children. Of the 6 million Jews murdered, 1.5 million were children. This horrific event must be remembered today and every day.
9: Welcome to this special Bless Israel program titled Never Forget, Never Again, brought to you by the International Fellowship of Christians and Jews. Val is a Holocaust survivor who grew up in Lithuania. In the summer of 1940, Hitler's army began its assault on the Russian Empire. The Nazis immediately began to implement their racial laws against the Jewish population, depriving Jews of every basic human right.
7: On August 15, 1941, Val and his family were forced into a ghetto, surrounded by barbed wire and armed sentries.
10: On the 4th of October, the Nazis, the SS, marched into the ghetto. They surrounded our little ghetto hospital and they set it on fire. Everybody who tried to escape was shot. So the choice was to burn alive or die in a hail of bullets. The other atrocity took place 3 weeks later. Again, the Nazis, the SS, they all marched into the ghetto. They selected 10,000. They took them away to the notorious execution place and they were all murdered. For my family and for me, this was a defining event. That's when we lost our faith in humanity. Seeing all the facts, seeing all the evil unhinged us. We couldn't cope with it. We were completely derailed. We don't know what to do, we don't know where to go, we don't know what's happening to us. The fact that ordinary, normal people could be turned into killers was a shocking realization for us. We had to take on board that the line between good and evil was a very flimsy one, a very thin one. And it was all too easy to indoctrinate ordinary people, indoctrinate ordinary people to turn from good into evil.
7: By 1944, the remaining Jews from Val's ghetto were herded into cattle wagons and taken into Germany to work as forced laborers, building factories for the production of German Messerschmitt jet fighters.

0: leaders.
1: We knew, of course, they had a good idea that our life will be finished before we were liberated. Conditions were so bad that we did not expect to survive. We were very pessimistic. And we made a pledge obliging any survivor to bear witness. You see, we had that fancy idea that once we disclose how evil starts and how evil spreads, it will make a big impression and genocide won't happen again. Well, it was all wishful thinking, actually. I survived. I was one of the few. But it was just too traumatic to relive everything again and to talk about it. So, in common with most survivors, I kept silent. It was such a gruesome story, people could not believe it. But I was prompted by my children. They wanted to know, and they were asking difficult questions. Why don't we have grandparents, uncles and family like the other children? And why do you speak with a funny accent? So we decided, when the kids were about 8, 9, we have to tell them what happened to us. But we had a problem. How do you introduce a child to the idea of radical evil? So we had to modify our story to their maturity. So there you are. The long silence was broke, and we began talking about it.
2: Tens of thousands of elderly Holocaust survivors, just like Val Ginsberg, still live in abject poverty. Many are alone and cannot afford food or medicine.
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2: 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At a Holocaust awareness event, President and Global CEO of the Fellowship, Yael Eckstein, shared how the organization is providing food boxes to poor elderly Holocaust survivors, like Miriam.
5: She was one of the first Jewish people that the Nazis took in Germany, and she was brought to Auschwitz to build the camps with her own hands. And she said I was strong. That's why I survived. But I was the only survivor. And she explained to me how for years she lived on one piece of bread, one cup of tea, and worked 15 hours a day in the freezing cold snow, in the burning hot sun, and if you stop for 1 second, you get shot on sight. And she said as we were walking back to our bunks, the Nazis would line up next to us and they would see our starving bodies, our exhausted minds, and we'd be walking and they would start throwing loaves of bread at us. They'd be throwing chicken, they'd be throwing meat. And any person who would bend down to pick it up would get shot on sight. And they would sit there laughing. And they would watch their fellow Jews, their fellow workers, their friends, their family get shot because they were so starving for a piece of bread. And she said to me, when you come with this food box that says on the side, donated with love from Christians in America, there are no words for the joy it brings to my heart. Finally, the Jewish people are not alone. Finally, there are Christians in America who care about me. Christians in America are sending me this life, this bread, this food, this chicken. That shows me that there is hope for the future. And that's what the fellowship aims to do.
3: Many Holocaust survivors face serious health issues. Those in need of treatment or medication crisis can sometimes live far from a medical facility. When war or terror attacks take place in areas like Ukraine and throughout Israel, they cannot safely leave their homes. But thanks to Christians and your prayerful and financial support, the Fellowship is able to provide mobile clinics to help poor elderly Holocaust survivors receive the care they need.
0: This mobile clinic allows doctors to reach Holocaust survivors in their homes.
6: Holocaust survivors are old people around 80s and 90s, and it's very hard for them to leave their home and to get the medical care. So we give them the medical care in their home.
0: Holocaust survivors have already endured such unimaginable difficulties in their lives. During times of crisis, it is especially important to make sure they receive the care and dignity they deserve.
6: War is a time of stress and instability, and for the Holocaust survivors, it's much more difficult, so we try to help them.
7: In time of war, it's even more important that doctor come to us.
0: Supporting this initiative is part of our commitment to help Israel's most vulnerable populations.
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0: 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We make sure Holocaust survivors can still get their medical attention in times of war and in times of peace.
7: During the Holocaust, the Christian saved my life. Now I want to thank them.
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9: Auschwitz, the site of 1.1 million Jews who were slaughtered, murdered simply for the crime of being Jewish. We know. We're witnesses. The vile, vicious violence that can be inflicted upon people. And it's not so far away. We're not so far away from Auschwitz.
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3: The fellowship was founded in 1983 by Rabbi Yekiel Eckstein, fulfilling his vision of building bridges of understanding between Christians and Jews. In his more than three decades of work, Rabbi Eckstein helped millions of needy Jews around the world, and he also encouraged millions of Christians to deepen their bonds with Israel and their biblical Jewish roots. It was in his beloved Holy Land of Israel where Rabbi Yekiel Eckstein passed away on February 6th, 2019.
2: In this rare audio recording, Rabbi Eckstein gives an important perspective on the Holocaust and how all of humanity should declare never forget and never again. Let's listen.
10: The Holocaust is not just a concept. The Holocaust happened at a real point in history to real people. I realize just how close the people are to us, and how the events could, God forbid, as much as we say never again, they could happen again. If Israel's enemies have their way, Jerusalem and the state of Israel would be obliterated and pushed into the sea and destroyed. We dare not let that happen. Not under our watch. Hatred and prejudice are not things that we are born with. Man, through his free choice, he chooses between good and evil. My friends, we are witnessing the rise of anti-Semitism around the world today.
11: The neighbors say, "We will poison you, dirty Jews." They say it openly.
10: Terrorist attacks.
12: Police say they were tortured and killed before the final shootout.
10: Time is not on our side. Every Jew who is in need of escaping from the forces of anti-Semitism, today there is an Israel that is the home for every Jew who flees there.
13: This inscription says that Jews should all be stabbed. Jid is a derogatory, negative word for Jew. This is the name that the Nazis called Jews when they put a yellow Star of David. It's the same now.
14: It's very hard to describe for someone in the West. The anti-Semitism that still lives here. Valentina is a mother of five children. And when they went out for one Shabbat in the synagogue, the neighbors, they broke the door, came in, and stole all what they have and left a note, "Dirty Jews, go out." The neighbors told them, "We will poison you and you will all be dead. We will accomplish Hitler's task." "Hitler lives in our heart," Valentina's neighbor told her. And she's frightened now, so she has to live in fear because they promise her that they will poison her.
10: The nuclear threats, the biological, the chemical threats that Israel is facing are growing. The amassing of missiles, of weapons against Israel has risen tremendously. Joshua said, "Who is for the Lord? Let him come with me." This is the moment of truth. This is the time when we need to take a stand with God and when we need to stand strongly with the state of Israel.
2: The Bible says in the book of Isaiah, chapter 58, verse 7, "Share your food with the hungry. 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Many live alone, scared, and unseen, but God sees them. 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
15: Christ commanded us to take care of the needy, and to obey God's word is what we need to be doing. And it's great that we have organizations like the International Fellowship of Christian Jews try to meet those needs, to open the eyes of people that want to help. You have to obey the word, but God gives us a compassion because of who he is. And that's the example that Christ gives us. You know, his whole ministry was about healing and helping and understanding people's needs. And that's what he encourages us to do through his word, is to understand the needy people, the people that are hurting, and to want to help is something that Christ gives us.
3: Did you know that in Isaiah chapter 58, the Lord gives 10 amazing promises to those who take action and help others less fortunate than themselves? Well, God promises that his favor will shine on you, that your wounds will be healed, that he will always be with you, that he will save you, that he will protect you, that he will answer your prayers, that he will turn darkness into light, that he will guide you, that he will satisfy you with good things. And lastly, the 10th promise, that he will keep you strong and well.
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18: Lots of sunshine today with highs in the mid-70s, a northwest wind at 5 to 15 miles an hour. Clear skies tonight, the low 50. Sunny and warmer on Monday with highs in the mid-80s. Partly cloudy Monday night, sunny and hot Tuesday, highs near 90. I'm meteorologist Matthew Harding on KPDQ.
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0: Well, thank you so much for joining us at 2 o'clock on your Sunday afternoon as we join John Fuller. 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
5: 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You're at wit's end asking the question, if a duck flies, why is a chicken?
6: Hello, Jimmy?
5: Yes, you're on the air.
6: I just wanted to say that I think your show is great.
5: Is that G-R-A-T-E great or G-R-E-A-T great?
6: Well, huh?
5: Let me guess. You're an English teacher, right? I know what kind of people listen to this show. The kind who are a couple of tacos short of a fiesta platter. What does your father do?
7: He's a door-to-door salesman.
5: Really? Does he sell, like, doors?
7: No.
5: Because that would make him a door-to-door salesman. And getting customers would be real easy. Because all he has to do is walk up to a house, knock, and if he doesn't hear anything, then he knows he's made a sale. You all have a couple of hens left out in the yard.
7: We went to Washington.
5: Really? Why?
7: For a vacation. We were tourists.
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2: Well, that's my demonstration tape. What'd you think, guys?
8: I feel the technical quality is superb.
2: You ought to, Eugene. You produced it.
8: Really? Well, that was a very nice job, Eugene.
9: Thank you, Mr. Whitaker. But as I've mentioned before, there is an aspect that still mystifies me.
8: And what's that, Eugene?
9: Why do people want to call in just to be teased?
2: Because it's entertaining. They're being noticed. All those callers can now say they were teased on my show. It's a sign of popularity. A status symbol.
9: Ah.
8: You understand now, Eugene?
9: Not at all.
2: What do you think, Mr. Whitaker?
8: Well, I thought the tape was very amusing, Jimmy.
2: Amusing?
8: Well, pretty funny.
2: That's better.
8: I do have a bit of concern, though.
2: What do you mean, concern?
8: Well, I think sometimes you get a little close to the edge. Your banter comes awfully close to being insults. You gotta be careful what you say, Jimmy. You could hurt somebody's feelings. You understand?
2: Sure, Mr. Whitaker. I understand. Well, I better go.
8: Well, where are you going?
2: Oh, didn't I tell you? The reason I had the tape made is because I've got an appointment with Crying Brian Dern.
8: Who?
2: The most popular talk jock at Odyssey 105 Radio. He's going to give me an evaluation of my program.
8: Oh, well, that sounds exciting. Let us know how it turns out.
2: I will. See you later.
8: Bye, Jimmy.
9: Goodbye. Very enterprising young man.
8: He certainly is. Oh, speaking of enterprising, Eugene, I have an errand I need you to run for me.
9: My bicycle and myself are at your disposal.
8: Well, you won't be able to use your bike for this one. I need you to go to the Riley Farm.
9: Oh, the Riley Farm?
8: Yep. Tom has some watermelons for us. You can't carry them on your bike. You'll have to drive.
9: Drive?
8: Uh-huh. You know how to get out there, don't you?
9: Oh, yes, sir.
8: Good. Well, here are the keys to the truck. Tom's expecting you. Well, what's the matter?
9: Mr. Whittaker, I'm afraid I cannot comply with your request.
8: You mean you won't do it?
9: No, sir. I mean, I can't do it. At least not legally.
8: Eugene, what are you talking about?
9: Well, this is rather embarrassing to admit, Mr. Whittaker, but I don't have a driver's license.
8: You don't have a driver's license?
9: Please, Mr. Whittaker, lower your vocal amplification. This is not information I wish to share with the world at large.
8: Oh, well, I'm sorry, Eugene, but, you know, this is quite a surprise. I mean, you are in college, after all.
9: Which is one of the reasons why I lack a license. My studies have always been so demanding, I simply haven't had the time to pursue many of the areas of daily convenience. Bicycling is also far more environmentally and physically advantageous, you know.
8: Cars may cause a lot of pollution, but they're also something of a necessity these days.
9: Evidently.
8: Well, you should consider getting your license. Doesn't take long, and you'd be helping me out.
9: Well, what's involved?
8: There's a brief written exam and a road test. There's really nothing to it. Should be a breeze for you.
9: Very well, then. I shall pursue it. May I take the rest of the afternoon to do so?
8: Oh, I guess I can send Connie out to Tom's when she comes in. Sure, Eugene. Go get him.
9: Thank you, Mr. Whittaker.

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1: That's it, Mr. Dern. What do you think? It's all right. You should be brutal with me. Don't spare me because I'm young. I can take it.
2: Oh, I don't think you're going to have to take anything. I liked it.
1: You did?
2: Yeah. On the whole, I thought it was pretty good, but...
1: But what?
2: Well, there are a few technical problems. You know the mic placement? You should try to put it so you're sort of talking past it instead of right into it.
1: Past it. Okay, what else?
2: Well, you might also want to take it easy on the effects. People want to hear you, not a bunch of crazy sounds.
1: Take it easy on crazy sounds.
2: Yeah. And...
1: And what?
2: Well, in my opinion, your main problem is you're a little too conservative in places, you know?
1: Conservative?
2: Yeah. I mean, you're funny, but, well, you don't move in for the kill often enough.
1: Move in for the kill. What do you mean?
2: Well, for instance, that spelling thing you did with great and great. Did you do anything more after that?
1: Well, no, that was pretty much the end.
2: Well, see, you should have kept going. Start ranting and raving about the lack of quality education and teachers in the public schools. And that thing about Washington, a perfect opportunity to rip those bozos apart. People love it when you go crazy. What you got here are great beginnings, but you gotta follow through.
1: Oh, what else?
2: I can't give away all my secrets.
1: Oh, please. I want to learn. Just one more. Please.
2: Well, all right. I'll give you a surefire laugh-getter. Whenever you can, record people without them knowing it.
1: I tried that, but I really didn't get anything all that good.
2: No. You don't stop there. After you record them, you cut the tape into clips, like you did on your demo. Now, that way, by asking the right questions, you can make them say whatever you want them to say.
1: Oh.
2: What's the matter?
1: Well, I was just thinking that when you do that, won't people be insulted?
2: Insulted? You see those bags over in the corner?
1: Yeah.
2: That's mail from listeners I've insulted. They love it. That's why we're on the air.
1: Wow, but don't you get any bad mail?
2: Yeah, for one or two people who are really uptight or who have no sense of humor, but I'd never worry about them. For one thing, there aren't many of them, thank goodness. And for another thing, well, we're only kidding around, right?
1: Yeah. Yeah, right.
2: Sure we are. This is all in fun, you know? I mean, if they can't take a joke, forget them.
1: Yeah, forget them. That's great, Mr. Dern. Thanks.
2: Glad to be of service, Jimmy. I think you've got the makings of a first-rate broadcaster. If you keep practicing.
1: Really? Wow! Would it be okay if I played you my new and improved demo? Once I make it, that is.
2: Absolutely. You come in anytime.
1: Great. Well, I guess I better go. Thanks again.
2: You're welcome. And hey, keep those ears tuned.
1: Right. Bye.
2: Bye. So much for public relations.

0: Well, hi there, Jimmy.
1: Hi, Mr. Whitaker.
0: See, you got your tape deck with you again.
1: Yep.
0: You do realize it's running, don't you?
1: Oh, yeah. You never can tell when a good soundbite will come up.
0: Well, that's true, but you may spend a fortune in batteries waiting for one.
1: I never thought of that. Maybe I better turn it off.
0: Good idea. So, how'd your meeting go yesterday?
1: Fantastic. Mr. Dern liked my tape. He said I have the makings of a first-rate broadcaster. I've just got to keep on practicing.
0: Well, that's wonderful, Jimmy. Congratulations.
1: He even gave me some ideas on how to make my show better and funnier.
0: Well, did one of them include running your tape player all the time?
1: No, that was my own innovation. I'm going to use his ideas, though.
0: Well, I can't wait to hear them.
1: You will. He also gave me some suggestions on how to improve the technical quality of the recording.
0: Well, that was nice of him.
1: Yeah. So, I need to talk to Eugene. Do you know where he is?
0: Well...
2: Mr. Whitaker!
0: I think that's him now.
2: Mr. Whitaker? Mr. Whitaker.
1: Hi, Eugene.
2: Oh, hello.
1: I needed to talk to you about...
2: Would you pardon me for just one moment, please? Mr. Whitaker, might I have a moment or two of your time?
0: Eugene, I think Jimmy has something he wants to talk to you about.
2: Huh? Oh, I'm sorry, young Barclay. Could it wait until I've talked with Mr. Whitaker? I have something rather urgent to discuss with him.
0: Urgent?
1: Urgent?
2: Urgent!
1: Urgent. Sure, Eugene. Go right ahead.
2: Mr. Whitaker?
0: All right, come on in the kitchen, Eugene.
2: Thank you. If you'll excuse us, Jimmy.
1: No problem. Looks like a good opportunity to use the surefire laugh getter. Well, little tape tech, it's time to go to work.
2: It's absolutely incredible, Mr. Whitaker. Unbelievable. I cannot believe that occurred.
0: Just calm down and tell me what the problem is.
2: I have no driver's license.
0: Well, didn't you take the test?
2: Of course I took the test.
0: So, what happened?
2: I failed it. I flunked it.
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5: 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And there will be many discouraging moments along the way. 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
6: For more information on this topic, visit drdobsonminute.org.

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0: Why do we drive on a parkway and park on a driveway, huh? And another thing, why do they call it a boxing ring when it's square, huh? Questions for you to ponder while we take a break. 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
1: Well, Jimmy certainly sounds like he's in top form today.
2: Indeed, Mr. Whitaker. Everyone appears to be enjoying him greatly.
1: Yes, I have to admit I was kind of concerned when he went to see that Dern fellow.
2: I beg your pardon?
1: You know, crying Brian Dern, remember?
2: Oh, yes, yes. Well, understandable. From what I gather, he doesn't exactly have a pristine reputation.
1: No, but it seems he's helped Jimmy. Just goes to show you that you shouldn't judge people, huh?
2: No, sir. Speaking of rendering assistance to those in need, I'd like to thank you for supporting me yesterday during my crisis.
1: Well, you're welcome, Eugene. Like I said, I really don't think it's anything to get upset about. It's happened to a lot of people.
2: But not to me. Not ever. That's why it was such a shock. Anyway, I want you to know that I appreciate your confidentiality.
1: Think nothing of it.
2: Well, it seems we are in need of some fresh glasses. I shall retrieve them post-haste.
1: Thank you, Eugene. Oh, and you better bring some spoons out while you're at it.
2: As you wish.
0: We're back. This is Jimmy Barkley and the Jimmy Barkley Show here on KYDS Kids Radio. And today, I'm starting a brand new feature. It's called... Secret, Secret, I've Got a Secret.
1: I wonder what this is all about.
0: And to kick off our first edition, our microphones caught up with one of the most popular persons here at Wits End, that main tower of brain power, Eugene Meltzner!
1: Eugene?
0: So tell us, Eugene, what is your secret?
3: I have no driver's license.
4: What?
1: Oh
0: Eugene,
1: no.
0: You have no license, and you're in college. I'm sure we're all wondering the same thing as Mr. Whitaker.
4: Didn't you take the test?
0: Well, Eugene, how about it?
3: Of course I took the test.
4: So, what happened?
0: Yeah?
3: I flunked it.
2: Mr. Whitaker, what is going on?
1: I don't know, but I can tell you what's going off, and right now. Excuse me.
0: Degrees and encyclopedic knowledge. The keeper of facts and figures. In short, the smartest guy in Odyssey flunked your driver's test.
3: I flunked it.
0: Shocking, shocking, shocking. Absolutely shocking. You know, it's amazing the things you hear when you... Hey, it looks like we have a guest. Mr. John Avery. Hey!
5: Due to circumstances beyond his control, the rest of the Jimmy Barkley Show will not be heard today.
0: Not be heard? You're turning me off. But, Mr. Whitaker...
1: I can't believe it. I just can't believe it.
6: But Mr. Whitaker...
1: I can't believe that you would do such a thing, especially after I expressly told you to be careful about what you say. Do you remember me telling you that? Do you?
6: Yes.
1: Then why'd you go ahead with this?
6: I'm trying to entertain people.
1: What you were doing is not entertainment.
6: Sure it is. People were laughing, weren't they? Well, that's all I'm trying to do, is make people laugh.
1: Just because people laugh at something doesn't automatically make it entertaining. Besides, that kind of laughter isn't desired at Wits End.
6: But everyone knows it's all in fun.
1: Fun?
6: Yeah, I mean, this isn't hurting anybody.
1: Not hurting anyone?
6: No! People have to learn to laugh at themselves. And if they can't take a joke, well, forget them.
1: I can't believe my ears. Did you learn this nonsense from Brian Dern?
6: Well, yeah.
1: Figures. Let me tell you something, Jimmy. Dern is 100% dead wrong. Flippant remarks and jokes of this sort do hurt people, badly. Eugene was very upset about what you did.
6: But I'm just fooling around.
1: Not on this station, you're not. As of now, you are off the air.
6: But Mr. Whitaker...
1: I'm sorry, Jimmy, but you've proven you can't be trusted. This radio station is here to build people up, not tear them down. Until you can learn to do that, you're off.
6: I'm off. I've got the most popular show on the station, and I'm off. People really can't take a joke.
7: Hey, Jimmy!
6: Oh, hi, Charlie.
7: Hey, Van, listen. You're on the radio.
6: You mean I was on the radio. My show just got canceled.
7: I'm not talking about your show. I'm talking about the Crying Brian Dern show.
6: What?
8: Oh, yeah. So anyway, this local kid, Jimmy Barkley is his name. He comes into my office with his so-called demo thing.
6: So-called?
8: And he says he wants me to evaluate it for him. Well, I thought it would be a good idea to record this whole conversation.
6: What?
8: So I say, are you sure you want me to do this? And this is what he says.
0: Oh, please. Don't spare me because I'm young. I can take it. Please.
6: But I didn't say that.
8: Now, I'm beginning to think this kid is a couple of tacos short of a fiesta platter, you know?
6: Hey, that's my
8: so
6: line.
8: So I tell him, okay, this tape is a joke, right?
6: A joke?
8: A complete and total joke.
6: But he said he liked
8: then
6: it.
8: Then I say, you want me to go on? And he says...
0: It's all right. You should be brutal with me.
8: So now I'm thinking that this kid really does have a few hens left out in the yard, you know what I'm saying? I mean, he's the type of guy who takes an IQ test and forgets to write his name. But I tell him, all right, you really shouldn't give up your paper route. And, well, he looks at me for a second, and I say, you want more? And I kid you not, this is what he says.
0: Just one more. Move in for the kill.
8: Can you believe that? So I told him flat out, you just don't have what it takes, kid. Your voice isn't very good, your jokes are stale, and you have no timing. So, Jimmy, pal, if you're listening, I'm doing you a favor. I mean, it's better that you find out now from me that you have no talent than for you to keep trying year after year and never make it, you know? I mean, sure, you may be humiliated now, but trust me, one of these days you'll thank me. All right, we gotta go to a sponsor. This is Crying Brian Byrne on Odyssey 105.
7: Wow! Did you really say all those things, Jimmy?

0: Nutella. Great. Just great.
1: Salutations, Master Barclay.
0: Eugene.
1: Partaking of the park's natural beauty?
0: Something like that.
1: Young Charles came into Wit's End and told us of your experience. Mr. Whitaker suggested that I find you to, talk.
0: Look, if you want to yell at me, Eugene, go ahead. I deserve it.
1: Actually, Mr. Whitaker had something different in mind. He felt that I would be uniquely qualified to comfort you, seeing as how I recently suffered through a similar experience.
0: Yeah, but I caused your similar experience.
1: Indeed you did. And it gave me no small amount of embarrassment, I might add.
0: I didn't mean for it to, Eugene. I'm sorry. I just wanted to make him laugh, that's all. I guess there's a fat chance of that now.
1: Why?
0: Didn't Charlie tell you what Dern said? I have no talent. Besides, I've been pulled off the air.
1: Well, I believe that if you show Mr. Whitaker you can be responsible, he'll put you back on the air. And for what it's worth, I think Mr. Dern is wrong.
0: You do?
1: Yes. You have talent, Jimmy. It's raw, rather immature, certainly untamed, occasionally unprincipled, but definitely there.
0: Thanks, Eugene, I guess. But do you really think Mr. Whitaker will give me another chance?
1: Well, we could make another demo tape and find out.
0: Could we? I mean, you'd do that for me?
1: On one condition.
0: What?
1: This time, keep me behind the microphone.
0: You got it, Eugene.
2: And so he turns to me and says, "Never wrestle with the pig. You both just get dirty, and the pig likes it." Well, this is Jimmy Barclay on Kids Radio here at Wit's End.
3: I'll be back. I just gotta go get some lunch.
4: Well, it's about time you came out. Mr. Dern?
3: Ah. Oh, yeah? What can I do for you, old-timer?
4: My name is John Whitaker. I'm a friend of Jimmy Barclay.
3: Who?
4: The youngster you made fun of on your program a couple of days ago.
3: Oh, yeah, that kid. Well, look, if you want to rake me over the coals or scream at me, let's get it over with. I got a lot of things to do.
4: Well, I didn't come here to scream or rake you over the coals. I came to thank you.
3: Well, you came to thank me? For what?
4: For teaching a young man a very important lesson.
3: Now, what do you mean, Jimmy?
4: That's right. You see, a couple of days ago, he really wanted to be like you, Mr. Dern. But by doing no more than being yourself, you made him realize what a horrible prospect that really is. And for that, you have my undying gratitude.
3: Oh. Well, you're welcome.
4: Good day, Mr. Dern.
3: Yeah. Right. Glad I was able to be of service. I think.
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1: I think it's important for people to realize that our freedom is not free. There are sacrifices made by their families. So I really want to speak to that spouse that is left at home, either man or woman. I think they often feel unseen and unrecognized. They're desperate for adult conversation and just someone to know that they care.
2: Beth Runkle is our guest today on Focus on the Family with Jim Daly. Thanks for joining us. I'm John Fuller.
3: John, military life can be incredibly challenging for families. We've had a number of guests on from time to time, and they've talked about that, and they've written some great resources. We want to touch this again today. I mean, when we get to deployments, I was not in the military. My brother Mike was in the Navy and did that four-year stint, and, you know, he'd be out at sea for 6 months. We'd say goodbye in Long Beach, and then he'd be out in the Pacific for 6 months. And come home, and we'd all go down to the pier to greet him. He wasn't married at the time, and I think that served him well. But there are many, many married people in the military, and we want to honor you by talking about how to overcome some of these challenges so that you can do it in a God-honoring way, serve the country, which is amazing, and we thank you for that service, and then to keep your family together as you do it.
2: Mm-hmm. And Beth Runkle is a military spouse. Her husband served in the Air Force for 25 years. Beth has experienced all the realities you were just touching on, Jim, the deployments, the moves, and seasons of being a solo parent. And she's captured her insights and experiences in a great little book called Another Move, God, 30 Encouragements to Embrace Your Life as a Military Wife.
3: Beth, welcome to Focus on the Family. It's good to have you.
1: Thanks. It's an honor to be on here, and especially to speak encouragement to our military families who we know go through a lot of challenges.
3: Oh, they do. You think of the past 20 years. I mean, there's been a lot of stress on military families, and that's why we want to talk about it today. So first of all, thank you and your husband for that service. He was a pilot, correct?
1: Correct.
3: In the Air Force?
1: Yes.
3: Okay, good. And he's out now. You did 25 years. And how are you guys right now? You made it.
1: Well, it's been quite a journey. I didn't really like the military in the beginning.
3: Yeah.
1: I was not a fan. We moved three times our first year of marriage, and then we showed up to my husband's operational base, and he deployed.
3: So you were overcoming things pretty early. I mean, it wasn't like you had a honeymoon, a military honeymoon.
1: No. And honestly, I thank God for his sovereignty in not allowing me to know what I was signing up for.
3: Yeah.
1: My husband really hadn't told me much what to expect. He had changed careers and become a pilot while we were engaged. So life really changed. He wasn't being deceitful on purpose. But
3: yeah, it just changed.
1: Yeah, things changed and he didn't really know what to expect either. But I believe I wouldn't want to have married him if I would have known what kind of control I would be giving up over my life. And my husband's a great man. I'm super happily married. But God knew that I couldn't know what I was getting into.
3: You would have said no.
1: I think so,
3: That's what I'm hearing you say. Mm-hmm. I mean, some people are going, wow, that's refreshingly honest. But that it is quite amazing. And so those early years, painting that picture, you know, you talked about the first year of all that movement, plus this, if I could say it this way, correct me if I'm wrong, but this underlying

0: resentment
1: for sure
0: that
1: absolutely.
0: You're feeling. Mm-hmm. How did that not trickle into your relationship?
1: Well, absolutely, it did trickle into our relationship.
0: What did that look like? Like just bitterness? Like, oh, you're gone again? Okay, bye.
1: Yeah. It was bitterness mainly towards the military. Just all the inconveniences they were causing in our life, you know, vacations canceled, trips canceled. We don't live near family. We keep moving. I had been very career oriented. And this was obviously hard to, you know, stay in a career moving three times. Anytime there was a hurricane, he would bravely fly away in the fighter jet and leave me to deal with no electricity and flooding.
0: Wow. That's interesting. That's not typically what the man of the house does. But
1: they have to protect the million-dollar aircraft.
0: Yeah, I get it. Yeah,
1: so they have to get them out of there.
0: My Toyota isn't quite worth that, but, you know.
1: Yeah, but I also wasn't a believer, so I had a very worldly perspective. Mm. And what about me? What about what I want to do? What about my goals?
0: Well, that's important to know. Thank you, because I was thinking somebody's got to be pushing me to ask the question. Well, you guys signed up for this. Like, why didn't you know this would be what you lived with?
1: Well, I don't know that a military spouse ever really knows what they signed up for, to be honest. The military member did. And part of what caused my trajectory on this to change was that initially I thought it's just your job and my job. And why do I have to live in your shadow? And why does it all have to be what the military says?
0: Fair question, but I think I got a military answer for you, which is, that's what you signed up for.
1: Yeah, yeah, well, and my husband actually looked at me. I said pretty much that same comment to him one time, and he looked at me, he put his hands up, and he said, I don't know what you want me to do. I'm in the military. But what I didn't understand that God taught me through getting saved and then sanctifying me is that when a man or woman serves in uniform, it is a calling. Not really unlike a clergy calling. It's something that they feel is a special duty or obligation that they have to perform. And so when I began to see that, then knowing the sovereignty of God and that I'm married to this man, which I didn't know what I was getting into, but God knew. You know,
0: let me interrupt because, this applies beyond the military.
1: Oh, it does.
0: What you're saying is cultural implications here. Being a Christian married woman and that need to be in your man's corner and what that does to you as one flesh, being made in his image, male and female, the two becoming one flesh. You are together in this. And so much today, and you said your career mindedness and how much you kicked against the goads here when you got into the military. Speak to that need, though, for complementary approaches, that a wife has a role, a husband has a role in the design God has given us. And it's not subjugation. I mean, we're talking about partnership in life together. And sometimes that requires you to sacrifice and sometimes him to sacrifice. But what hit that?
1: Yeah. Well, first of all, I think I had to see that God had a calling on my life also. Mm. To support my man in the military. I didn't carry the weapons, which is really good because that would be dangerous for everyone. I didn't wear the uniform, but I had a call to reach people in the military with the message of Jesus Christ, but also to cheerlead him. And we began to be the hands and feet of Jesus to the troops that my husband supported and their families. And there's brokenness in the military, just like there is in the rest of the world. But the military cares for the families a little bit more than the civilian world. And so what a blessing for us that God took us out of our selfish nature and said, I'm going to call you to serve these people in my name.
0: Yeah.
1: And originally, I didn't want to be a supportive command spouse. I wanted to do my own thing. But then God changed my perspective and said, this is a calling for your whole family. My kids drove around in the car with me for hours every week, delivering meals to people in need. My kids helped me clean people's houses when they had surgery. And they helped me unpack a lot of boxes for people.
0: Mm, yeah.
1: But what a blessing that we had to see that it's not about us.
0: Yeah.
1: But I do think women, we are our husband's main cheerleader. And that doesn't mean that we can't have things that we do, but we have to cheerlead them, support them. And I think that we get the biblical role of submission wrong. It's not being a doormat.
0: Of course not.
1: But I think it's expressing opinions and giving input, but not aggressively dominating our husbands. It's balance between those two.
0: Yeah.
1: And I was a blessing to my husband as he served his nation and to the people in our midst. And I got to host Bible studies with women sitting on the floor of my base house, host marriage groups with my husband, open my home to people.
0: Yeah.
1: And it was a season. You know, I'm doing really cool things now. And my husband, who was a colonel in the Air Force, is helping keep our house clean.
0: That's great. The time has come, my man. But let me ask you this, because you reference it. I want to capture it.
1: Yes.
0: You had a before Christ in the military. You had a confession of faith in Christ, mm-hmm. and then being a Christian in the military. Just quickly describe that. How long were you in the military? How did you come to faith in Christ? Was your husband in that situation with you? Describe it. I think there was an older mentoring couple that helped you, right?
1: Yes. So we moved 3 times. Then he deployed. He would deploy 4 times during the 2.5 years that we lived there. Marriage was hard because he wasn't home very much. And when he was, honestly, I wasn't very easy to be around. Our marriage was hard primarily because of me. Mm-hmm. You know, I didn't realize how disrespectful that came across to him, to hate this thing that he loves. It's a lifelong dream. That's a calling.
0: Yeah.
1: Mm-hmm. So while he was deployed, I really just found myself lonely, longing. And I turned to what had been a childhood comfort for me. I had been raised in a loving church-going home, but I never really understood a personal relationship with Jesus. And at this church, I met some neighbors. They were my parents' age. They found out my husband was deployed and just took me under their wing, let me sit with them, would invite me over, invited me to their Bible studies. And I realized in them that they had something that I didn't have, which was a thriving relationship with Jesus. At the same time, my husband was deployed, living in tents. And on deployment, you are either flying, doing your mission, working out, eating. And he spent the rest of that time in the chapel tent, asking the chaplain questions, learning. So we were on these parallel journeys. He had not been raised regularly going to church. They'd gone some. We're on these parallel journeys, and it wasn't until we moved again that God saw fit to intersect our journeys. And it was in a Bible study on the book of Genesis, which is what my book is on, where we really finally understood the plan of salvation and surrendered our lives to Jesus.
0: There is that difference. And I, you know, if you haven't recognized that difference, man, we want you to get in touch with us, because we'll explain that to you. There is something about a commitment to Christ that's different than socially committing to Christ. It's different.
1: Yeah, you can go to church your whole life and not know Jesus, because there is great freedom in following him.
0: Yeah.
1: Especially for the military life. The only thing that you are certain of is uncertainty in the military life, but God means control.
0: Yeah.
1: He is steady. He is surefast. He knows everything. I love to say he outranks even the generals. Mm. I have a story of when my husband was deployed in the Middle East, and I was watching the news, and I knew he was up in the air in the no-fly zone over northern and southern Iraq. I don't remember which one it was at the time. But the news was covering that the anti-aircraft missiles were so prevalent that day that there was really no visibility. So the things that they send out to jam those, to keep them from being able to hit the aircraft, there was just too many for them to effectively jam them all. And so it was a minefield. And, you know, I'm watching the news and they're telling me this, and I'm freaking out because I know
0: your husband's up in the air.
1: I know he's
0: somewhere
1: in the air, right? And I'm reeling with anxiety, and I'm just learning about the Lord. And I had, you know, been taught Philippians 4:6-7. And I'm like, hey, let me try to do this, you know, which tells us do not be anxious about anything, but in everything, by prayer, with thanksgiving, present your requests to the Lord, and the peace of God, which surpasses all understanding, will guide your hearts and minds in the knowledge of Christ Jesus our Lord. And so I did what it said to do. I turned off the news. I got off social media. I went and I got my Bible, and it was telling me thanksgiving. And I'm like, what can I be thankful for? How has God been faithful in my life? And honestly, I was struggling. I just have anxiety.
0: Mm-hmm.
1: So God says, go to my word. And I'm new to the Bible at this point.
0: Yeah.
1: But I come across the story of Exodus, and God's like, remember what I did? I parted the Red Sea. I made water stand up, and I defeated the Pharaoh and all their chariots and all their army. Do you think I can't take care of this Iraqi anti-aircraft missiles?
0: Mm-hmm.
1: But I have come to learn God is amazing. He is telling us what to do in our brain and our body. There is now scientific evidence that tells us gratitude and anxiety and fear, they cannot coexist in our brain.
0: Mm.
1: If we turn on gratitude, it is going to push out those anxious thoughts. And I like to teach people why we have to do this. And I like the analogy of a bathtub. Most people have to put their kid in the bathtub at some point.
0: Hopefully.
1: Yeah, hopefully. You know, and when you put your kid in the bathtub, you notice the water level come up. And that's the physics law of displacement that tells us we cannot be full of two things at the same time.
0: Hmm.
1: So the same is true with our brain. We can't just tell ourselves not to be anxious. We have to push it out.
0: Fill it with something.
1: And we fill it with thanksgiving, with faith, with truth from God's word. But then science is telling us that is how we get rid of the anxious thoughts. It's with gratitude, remembering that God has been faithful before, so he can be trusted to be faithful right now. And we just can't feed that anxiety. You know, you can't have the news constantly on. You can't be checking, because honestly, that doesn't do anything. You can't control what they're doing across the ocean, but God can, and he's on his throne, and he is watching over. And I love Psalm 46, which, you know, it says, God makes war cease. He protects from our enemies' weapons.
0: That's so good.
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2: Beth, let me ask you, you do use a fascinating analogy about laser-guided or precision-guided missiles. You know, again, there's so much allegory or metaphor in the scripture about military engagement. Mm. And spiritual warfare is just one.
3: Yes.
2: But talk about that idea of precision-guided weapons and how prayer becomes like that.
3: Yes. The U.S. military is so superior because of the awesome training, but also the technological advancements of our weapons. And all of our branches of military now are rolling out laser-guided weapon systems that they are using that give incredible accuracy. Now, everybody, when they join the military, whether they're Coast Guard, Air Force, Space Force, Army, Navy, they all are taught in basic training how to use a weapon. Most of them, it's the M4 assault rifle. But our special forces, when they go out, they are not taking that traditional firearm by itself to go do their operation. If they use an M4, they're going to smack on a night vision scope and a laser guided system. The laser guided system gives them incredible accuracy. Mm. My husband used to fly the F-117 stealth fighter, and they dropped bombs. And they flew very high because they had to be stealthy. So he would do his operations at 10,000 feet above the target. Mm-hmm. He would drop that laser on a particular window, on a particular floor of a large building. Wherever that laser, one pane of that window, wherever it was pointed, the weapon would hit every single time.
2: Amazing accuracy.
3: Amazing accuracy. Prayer, that is our precision-guided laser weapon that we can use, but we have to pick it up. We can't leave it on the ground. Just like our troops would never leave their M4 on the ground to go to battle. We have to go to battle with that weapon. Only we are calling the greatest marksman to ever exist to go to battle for us. He is available, but we have to pray. And that is a much more powerful weapon than even our U.S. forces have.
2: Yeah, I mean, and one is spiritual and one is material,
3: yes,
2: obviously. But I mean, that's a great analogy because it motivates you to think about how to pray and how to be specific.
1: Mm-hmm.
2: I'm going to turn a little bit of a corner here because most people, like I said, my own family's experience was my one brother out of five kids served in the military. That's probably pretty common in the U.S. You might have one of your siblings that went. Maybe your dad or your grandfather was in the military. The point being, fewer of us go into the military than don't. And so in that context, those of us that haven't been in the military, what are things we can do to honor them and to encourage them? And we see them in public. And of course, if you go get a cup of coffee, I try to buy the guys that are there something, or a restaurant tab I pick up from time to time if four guys are sitting around the table. And they're always so very kind and very willing to allow us to do that. It's good. But what else can we do?
3: Yes. Well, I think that the person in uniform does get some recognition, but often the family doesn't as much, you know?
2: Yeah, that's true.
3: They don't have that billboard.
2: Right.
3: I think it's important for people to realize that our freedom is not free. There are sacrifices made by their families. So I really want to speak to that spouse that is left at home, either man or woman. I think they often feel unseen and unrecognized. They're desperate for adult conversation and just someone to know that they care. It can be a pathway to the gospel, I believe, by showing them care, by reaching out to them. You can let them sit with you at church. You don't know how lonely it is to sit by yourself. Most people at church, they're couples. And when your spouse isn't there, you feel very lonely.
2: Yeah.
3: Offer to bring them a meal. Offer to watch their kids so they get a break.
2: That's a good one.
3: Yeah. Offer a play date, because honestly, that might even be better for some people because they are desperate for adult conversation. Ask if they're comfortable. You could offer a hug because they haven't had adult touch. And then practical things, especially over the holidays, help them do some of the things that you need to do to feel like it's a normal Christmas holiday. For example, help put up their tree or their Christmas lights. You know, some people that might be really hard. Mm-hmm. And not having that makes their emptiness or their absence that much more prevalent. So you can offer to do that. And I also think the weekends are the hardest parts because people tend to hang out with their family on the weekends. But if your significant other isn't there, you feel the loneliness. So you could just invite them, hey, we're having a game night, or come have a meal with us.
2: Yeah.
3: You don't have to not be with your family. Invite them to be a part of yours.
2: It feels so much like adopt a family, adopt a military family, right? And it's a good thing. And man, churches should do that. Mm-hmm. I hadn't thought of that. But if you're a pastor, man, why not encourage your folks to do that, especially if you're near a base, a military base, where hopefully that would be encouraged. Mm-hmm. I think right now, you know, I've had the privilege of visiting the Pentagon and meeting some of the key leaders there. And I'm really encouraged how open they are about faith initiatives and faith things. And man, do we not need faith orientation in the military? I mean, these are people that are going to lay their lives down and may not come back. And do we not want to encourage them in something spiritual and true, Christianity? So I'm encouraged. And I'm hoping, Beth, that I'd like to pursue this. And I'm going to do that with those contacts to see if we can get your book in there and get it to more military families. And we'll do that as a gift, hopefully. That's the plan right now. But thank you so much for being with us.
3: Thank you. It's been great to be here. And just thanks for giving a voice to the military families.
2: Yeah, it's so good. Thanks again. And all the service of your husband and your family.
3: Oh, it was our joy and pleasure.
2: Are your kids doing well?
3: Our kids are doing great. Military life does not come without challenges. For military kids, our kids moved 9 and 10 times in their school years.
2: Yeah.
3: But yeah, they're doing great. They both have recently graduated from Liberty University. And our daughter is a Christian music artist and doing really well. And really has a great ministry to Gen Z, talking about the freedom found in Christ.
2: That's so good. Well, your other child, the son?
3: Our son is married.
2: Don't leave him out.
3: Yeah, our son is married. Our son is adopted. We struggled with infertility.
2: Yeah.
3: That's a part of our journey. He's married and happy, living in Dallas. And we have lots of other spiritual children that we get to do life with through the ministry.
2: I'm sure. Well, that leadership that you and your husband provided in the military was so good. Thank you for that. And let me turn to the listener. Focus on the Family's here for you. And if this is touching a need in your heart, if you're in the military, get in touch with us. We want to help you get a copy of this. And you know, we'll send it to you. Just let us know you're there, and we'll trust others will cover the cost of that. If you can make a gift to Focus on the Family, we'll say thank you by sending a copy of Beth's book, Another Move, God, 30 Encouragements to Embrace Your Life as a Military Wife. And perhaps you can pass that on to a friend in the military, a family member, or maybe you want to keep it and read up. The application is broader than just military. These are attitudes of people under stress. That's probably just about each and every one of us. You know, when you give to Focus on the Family, there is fruit. And sometimes we hold back. We should share more often. But I want to give you an idea. Lexi, who was touched by the ministry and what she wrote and said to us. She said, thank you for the many encouraging programs and and resources you provide. After my husband returned from a deployment to Afghanistan with PTSD and a traumatic brain injury, the past 2 years have been incredibly difficult for our family as we navigate marriage, parenting, and healing. Recently, one of your episodes reminded me that my identity is not defined by these struggles, but by who I am in Christ. And man, that is awesome.
1: Yeah, what a terrible thing to go through, but I'm so glad that we could reach out and help.
2: Yeah, and unfortunately, those are the byproducts of war. And, you know, these are just the prices that our military members give to protect our freedom. Mm-hmm. So you can provide much needed support for folks like Lexi by doing your ministry through Focus on the Family. Be the person supplying that ministry through the conduit of Focus. Mm-hmm.
1: Yeah, donate today and get your copy of Another Move, God, when you call 800, the letter A and the word family, or online at focusonthefamily.com/weekend. And on behalf of the entire team, thanks for listening to Focus on the Family with Jim Daly. 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
6: Lots of sunshine today with highs in the mid-70s, a northwest wind at 5 to 15 miles an hour. Clear skies tonight, the low 50, sunny and warmer on Monday with highs in the mid-80s. Partly cloudy Monday night, sunny and hot Tuesday, highs near 90. I'm meteorologist Matthew Harding on KPDQ.
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0: Thank you for making us a part of your Sunday afternoon here at 3 o'clock. 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
1: 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I'm Roger Marsh. 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
2: 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I'm Dr. James Dobson, and I'm thrilled that you've joined us.
1: Well, welcome to Family Talk, the broadcast division of the Dr. James Dobson Family Institute. I'm Roger Marsh. You know, you don't have to look far to see that civility is in short supply these days. Rude behavior, crude language, and a general carelessness toward others have become so common that most of us barely even notice them anymore. But the second president of the United States, John Adams, believed that manners and morals are inseparable, and that the moral character of a nation rises or falls on what's taught inside the home. On today's edition of Family Talk, Dr. James Dobson reads a chapter from his book, Bringing Up Girls, exploring how parents can reclaim that standard for their daughters, instilling confidence, godly character, and the kind of grace that outlasts any cultural trend. It's a message that's countercultural indeed, but it's also timeless. So let's get into it right now on today's edition of Dr. James Dobson's Family Talk.
2: Having explored a few of the neurological and physiological intricacies of the human female brain, let's take the next logical step and consider how girls should be raised. That'll take us from nature, where we began, to nurture, which is another infinitely complex subject. To address it, I want to step back a couple of hundred years and get a running start at the principles that matter most. The ideas and perspectives I will share were true two centuries ago, and they're precisely on target today. We began by revisiting the beliefs and writings of the second president of the United States, John Adams. He was a prolific reader, statesman, and author, and he made an incalculable contribution to our country. He was not a perfect man, but he lived by a standard of righteousness throughout his adult life. In his autobiography, Adams wrote a commentary on the subject of moral behavior, which he called manners. Though the language is formal and dated, I urge you to listen to these words carefully and thoughtfully. They carry great meaning for us today. Adams wrote, "From all that I read of history and government, of human life and manners, I have drawn this conclusion that the manners of women are the most infallible barometer to ascertain the degree of morality and virtue in a nation. All that I've since read and all the observation I've made in different nations have confirmed me in this opinion. Manners of women are the surest criterion by which to determine whether a republican government is practicable in a nation or not. The foundations of national morality must be laid in private families. In vain are schools, academies, and universities instituted if loose principles and licentious habits are not impressed upon children in their earliest years." And this is the key sentence. "The mothers are the earliest and most important instructors of youth." How insightful it is that Adams placed the responsibility for the essential moral character of the nation squarely on the shoulders of mothers. Fathers play a key role too, of course, but moms are absolutely indispensable. It is their primary task to transmit enduring principles of right and wrong to the next generation. The old proverb is still true, that the hand that rocks the cradle rules the world. If women grow weary of that responsibility, or if they lose sight of their own moral compass, no other institution or governmental agency will be able to save the nation. So wrote President John Adams. To paraphrase, Adams was saying that a representative form of government such as ours cannot survive without a spiritual foundation because its citizens are masters of their own destinies. That is the great vulnerability of a democracy. Our political system, which Abraham Lincoln said is intended to be of the people, by the people, for the people, can be no more stable than the collective character of its citizenry. It's all up to us. There is no king, dictator, or tyrant to restrain our behavior. If we choose evil, there will be no stopping us. In short, our national sovereignty depends on the transmission of the nation's morals and manners to children, and that task should begin in the nursery. But what form does this early training take in today's world? It begins with basic civility because manners and morals are directly connected. As Horace Mann said, manners easily and rapidly mature into morals. The first tends to lead to the second. In centuries past, cultured and religious families understood this relationship. They were aware that girls and boys and all of humanity are flawed and inherently sinful. Thus, Old English and early American societies worked diligently at teaching what were called the social graces. Teaching manners was their highest priority because of the connection to Christian piety. Alas, American and British cultures in the 21st century have swung to the other end of the continuum. Young girls are often allowed and even encouraged to be brash, rude, crude, profane, immodest, immoral, loud, and aggressive. Some of this behavior has been consciously taught in recent years under the rubric of assertiveness training. To the extent that such programs were designed to instill confidence in bashful, frightened young women, I supported them. But some girls have been taught the worst characteristics of uncivil males. I know my words must sound horribly old-fashioned and archaic at this point, but there is something important here for us to consider. Obviously, human nature has not improved much in the past several hundred years, nor will it ever. What has changed, as I have described, is that many parents have become far too distracted, overworked, and stressed out to care much about teaching morals and manners to their children. Jolene Savage, who runs the Social Graces School of Etiquette in Topeka, Kansas, says society has reached an all-time low when it comes to matters of civility. Exhausted moms and dads seem not to have noticed what has happened to their children. Clearly, instruction in civility is needed now more than ever. Getting that done, however, can be a challenge. Once again, speaking directly to mothers, it's your job to acculturate your daughters and to help them become ladies. Does that sound chauvinistic in our high-tech world? I suppose it does. But even so, it makes sense. As Lisa Fisher, an instructor at the Final Touch Finishing School in Seattle, Washington, said, "Etiquette has to do with knowing the rules. Therefore, girls should be taught how to eat, talk, walk, dress, converse on the telephone, and respond to adults with respect and poise. Parents should demonstrate good posture and table manners for them, such as putting a napkin in the lap, showing them where to place silverware, and not talking with food in their mouths. They should also explain that burping and gobbling food and picking teeth are rude. I also firmly believe that you should require your kids to say thank you and please to demonstrate that ours is not a gimme, gimme world. Appreciation is an attitude best cultivated at home. Teach techniques of personal grooming, hygiene, and nutrition. Role play with them about being gracious hosts and how to formally introduce parents or friends to each other. Require them to excuse themselves when leaving the table and explain how to make friends, how to take turns talking in a group, and how to make eye contact. You might even help them learn how to cook and care for children. Wouldn't that be something novel? Although I'm not an expert in teaching girls some of the social graces that I've named, I learned a masculine version of the rules. I know them when I see them. Let me offer a technique that I came across several years ago. It's designed to teach boys and girls the art of conversation. I've shared it before, but I include it here for the benefit of those who haven't been paying attention. It begins by facing your daughter about 6 feet away and telling her that you're going to play a game together. Then call attention to the tennis ball that you're holding, which you proceed to bounce in her direction. After she catches the ball, stand there looking at each other for a moment before saying, "It isn't much fun if you hold the ball, is it? Why don't you throw it back?" Your daughter will probably return the ball rather quickly. Stand motionless for a few seconds and then say, "Okay, I'm sending it back to you now." The child will be curious about what's going on. Then sit down together and describe the meaning of the game. Tell her that talking together is a game called conversation, and it only works if the ball is thrown back. If a person bounces a question to you and you hold it, the game ends. Neither you nor the partner has any fun, but if you throw it back, you're playing the game properly. Follow up by saying, "Suppose I ask, did you like the book you've been reading? I have thrown the ball to you." If you simply say yes in reply, then you have caught and held the ball. But if you say, "The book was very interesting. I like reading about animals," you've thrown the ball back. Then tell the child, "I can keep the conversation going by asking, what kind of animals interest you most? If you say dogs, then you have held the ball again. But if you tell me, I like dogs because they're warm and cuddly, the ball has been bounced back to me." The idea is to keep the game going until the two of us have finished talking. Kids usually catch on to this game quickly. Afterward, you can build on the concept by commenting on interchanges that occur with friends and adults. While manners tend to facilitate morals, there's another reason to teach them. They also help develop confidence and poise. A girl who has been trained properly is never completely knocked off balance when she's in an unfamiliar circumstance. She knows what's expected of her and how to deal with it. Her sense of self-worth is reinforced by the way adults react to her charm, poise, and grace. For the mother who wants to give her daughter a head start in life and help her compete socially, this is a great place to begin. These diverse skills used to be taught to girls in mandatory homemaking classes. Alas, most of those programs were canceled after the revolution of the 60s, and America became the worst for it. Road rage, loud cell phone conversations in restaurants, cutting in line, throwing litter from car windows, and general nastiness are now everyday occurrences. Monica Brandner teaches at an etiquette business for children and youth called Final Touch Finishing School. She says that manners are primarily about how we treat others and ourselves. Cheryl Eberle, who wrote 365 Manners Kids Should Know, agrees. She says living by the golden rule releases the power of a thankful heart to those trained to practice it. She also reminds us, and this is a great point, that when we teach social graces to our children, we're training the next generation in self-government and self-control. John Adams must be smiling from the other side. In short, teaching manners to girls is about helping them to become young ladies in a not very civil world. I assure you that MTV and an increasingly crude culture will do everything possible to carry our daughters and our sons downstream toward that which is boorish and uncouth. You can help them paddle upstream. One technique that my wife used to teach social graces to our daughter was to play feminine games together. For example, they held elaborate tea parties when Danae was 4 or 5 years of age. The child loved them. Their make-believe names were Mrs. Perry, that was Danae, Mrs. Snail, her mom, and a little boy named Mr. Green who was drafted into service. Other available kids and their moms from the neighborhood were invited on occasion. This fun activity allowed my wife to explain how silverware was supposed to be arranged, how to eat soup without slurping, how to hold and drink from a teacup, how to use a napkin, how to chew with mouths closed, how to hold a conversation, why they should wait to eat until everyone at the table was served, etc. It's amazing how effective these tea parties were in teaching common politeness. I was never invited to join them, and I definitely felt left out. But what about moms who haven't been trained in social etiquette themselves? They can hardly pass on what they haven't learned. And what can we suggest for those who are simply too busy to tackle the job? That's where professional etiquette training comes in. Classes are popping up in cities across the country to meet this precise need. Though these training programs can be expensive, they are worth the cost for parents who can afford them. For those who don't have the resources, some churches and women's clubs are providing assistance. Furthermore, we should never forget what some grandmothers have to offer in teaching these concepts. They are likely to remember a more genteel era, and their granddaughters will enjoy the attention that comes with the training. Another source of assistance for moms and dads is the array of materials and manuals now available. I have mentioned several of them, which appear at the end of this book. Some would question whether it's even desirable for a girl to be feminine in a traditional sense, fearing that it will signal a return to the oppression of a patriarchal era when women had to hide their intelligence and conceal their accomplishments. Hear me out, moms. Not for a moment would I try to take away the hard-won achievement of respect and emancipation enjoyed by today's women. Those cultural advances are here to stay, and may they long endure. On the contrary, I would point out that femaleness and weakness are not synonymous. Femininity and strength of character are often very close neighbors. I come from a family of strong women who knew who they were and where God was leading them. They took a back seat to no one. My grandmother co-pastored a thriving church with my grandfather. She could preach up a storm. I can't imagine anyone telling her to sit down, fold her arms, and keep her mouth shut. One of her daughters became my mother, who was also a very confident and accomplished lady. Yet my mother and her sisters were undeniably feminine. My mom and dad loved each other deeply, and they had a very healthy relationship based on their identities as a woman and a man. He was very respectful, protective, and supportive of her. I never saw him treat her rudely or harshly. After I was grown, I remember getting upset at my mom for something that she said that irritated me. I made the mistake of telling my dad about it. I'll never forget him turning those steely blue eyes on me and saying angrily, "Listen, bud, your mother's the best friend you have, and I won't stand for you saying anything disrespectful about her." It was the end of the conversation. When Dad called me bud, I knew it was time to back off. On the other side of the ledger, my mom honored my dad not just as her husband, but also as a man. She would not have thought of failing to have a meal waiting for him when he came home. Being from the South, she was not offended when he called from his big chair where he was reading a book. He would say, "Hey, Mert, bring me a cup of coffee, please." He was her man, and she took care of him. It was a relationship based on mutual respect, and it was highly successful. They both understood manners and morals, and their relationship to spirituality, masculinity, and femininity. My parents modeled them consistently throughout my childhood. I displayed that training on my first date with a cute co-ed named Shirley. I took her to a classy restaurant in Hollywood, California, where I told the host where we wanted to sit. Then I helped Shirley with her chair. I asked what she wanted to eat, and I conveyed her order to the waiter. We engaged each other in conversation for more than an hour, mostly about Shirley. Then I paid the check, and I took her to my car. I walked on the outside of the sidewalk nearest the street, which was, and still should be, symbolic of a guy's responsibility to protect the woman in his care. I opened the car door for her, and we drove back to our college. I parked, came around to her side of the car, opened the door, and walked Shirley to the front door of her dorm. She thanked me with a smile, and we said goodnight. I didn't try to kiss her, since that would have put her in a compromising position on a first date, as though she owed me something as a payback. I still try to show her the same courtesies and respect that helped me win her heart in the first place, and she knows all the ways to please me. So much has changed in the culture since then. I will tell you that I'm disgusted by the way young men treat their girlfriends today. Some guys will honk from the street, waiting for a girl to come out. They stay behind the steering wheel while she opens her own door, and then they take her to a McDonald's or a Taco Bell. Often the guy will even expect his date to pay for her own food, and they both contribute to the tip. Do you know why this happens? Because girls tolerate it. I would advise a young lady who is expected to pay for her meal to do so only once. She should then ask to be taken straight home and never agree to see the dude again. Any man who is that disrespectful doesn't deserve a second chance. Women hold the keys to masculine behavior. Guys are inclined to take what they can get and be no more accommodating than they have to be. To some degree, the lack of culture and refinement that we see in many of today's men is the fault of women who ask for and get little or nothing. If a girl sees herself as a lady, she will expect her escort to behave like a gentleman. He will respect her if she respects herself. If she wants him to be spiritually sensitive, she should go out with him only if he accompanies her to church. If she objects to his use of profanity, she should simply not accept it. If she wants him to think of her often and call her on the phone, she should wait for him to get the idea himself. Female aggressiveness is a turnoff to most men. I don't care if the rules have changed. It's still a bad idea for a girl to pursue a guy breathlessly. She should let him be the initiator. That's the way he is made. Parents, teach these concepts to your girls. If your daughter wants her boyfriend to take her to nice places, she should expect him to make the plans for an evening together and to ask her out at least a week ahead of time. If he shows up unannounced on Friday night and says, "Want to hang out?" she should tell him she has other things to do. If she wants him to be a gentleman, then she should require him to act like one, and she should always remember that she is a lady. If a woman wants a man to marry her, she must not make herself available sexually. That wrecks a relationship. Besides, it's morally wrong. Under no circumstances should she live with a guy before marriage. She will probably wind up getting hurt and living to regret it. He will get what he wants and she will get nothing. The number one reason men give for marrying late or not at all is because they can get everything they want, including love and sex, without commitment. A moral, self-respecting woman simply will not play that game. If it becomes obvious that a guy is not going to commit, she should send him packing. Period. Don't argue with the jerk about it. Just cut him loose. Don't blame a guy if he's unmannerly and exploitative. Show him what you expect. And if he balks, move on. Quickly. If he's a big drinker and uses illicit drugs, run from him. He's trouble on the hoof. Don't give him a beachhead in your heart. There is someone better out there for you if you set your standards high. It comes down to this. The relationship between a man and a woman throughout their lives together, if indeed they do marry, will reflect the ground rules set by the woman when they're courting. She can change him then, but probably not after. She should not settle for anything less than what she needs emotionally. High on her list of priorities should be a mutual understanding about manners and morals. It's the way men and women have related to each other for thousands of years, and it still provides a basis for healthy families that are equipped to go the distance. However, teaching girls to be ladies is not enough. We must also give them a strong biblical foundation from which morals and virtue can evolve. Our hope is that our daughters will someday pass along those verities to the next generation. No other priority comes close to this one in significance. For now, it seems appropriate to return to the words of President John Adams, who gave this solemn charge to the nation's women. You'll recall that he said, "The foundations of national morality must be laid in private families. The mothers are the earliest and most important instructors of youth." It was true in 1798, and it's still true today.
1: 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But Dr. Dobson has reminded us today that it is definitely worth the fight to keep pushing for those biblical values. 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
6: Hello and welcome to the show. I'm your host, Pat Campbell. We've got a fascinating program for you today. Our guest today says that there is a youth molecule in the human body, and he says this molecule of youth happens to be concentrated in our skin, hair, eyes, and joints. He says this substance not only dramatically influences our appearance, in other words, how young or how healthy we look, but more importantly, our physical strength, our flexibility, and mobility. This is our ability to do things, lift things, get around, be physical. Today we're going to learn more about this once mysterious substance and how new breakthroughs are allowing us to get it back and keep it as we get older. All right, Bill Sardi is here. Bill is an author. He's traveled around the world in search of information about hyaluronic acid, or HA as it's sometimes referred to. He's back from his recent trip to a small village in Japan, where people maintain high levels of HA and are famous for their ability to defy the aging process. Bill, welcome to the program.
7: Great to be with you, Pat. And all your statements to introduce the show today are certainly not overstatements. After years of people using oral hyaluronic acid supplements, well, of course, we're going to give your audience a report today, an update, and an improvement, how things are going, as thousands of people have discovered how this supports in particular their joints, but also their skin and their eyes and, of course, their hair and so on. These are the areas where the body actually is highly concentrated in HA. But I want to tell all your listeners to please stay tuned, because there's going to be an offer today from Purity Products, no strings attached. This is an offer from a reputable company that's been in business for years.
8: Just for $5, there's no strings attached. You get to try a bottle of this wonderful new product and make your life simple, make your supplement regimen simple, and save a little money along the way.
6: Now, you say there's a youth molecule in the human body and that it holds the key to the visible signs of aging. Now, you've written about this. You've traveled to Japan to do the research. So tell me about it. What exactly is this molecule you're talking about?
7: Pat, it's amazing that most people don't know this word, hyaluronic acid. And, of course, it's made. It's all over our body. It's in our skin. It's an all-natural molecule. We can get it orally, replace it in our body. But more so, we've learned that the little bit that we can get as a dietary supplement can trigger your body to make more. And, of course, why do we need more? Well, when we're young, we're loaded with this stuff. When we're babies, we have what we call baby fat. It's really baby HA. It makes, as babies fall down and get cuts and scrapes, you notice they never really get any lifelong scars from that because they have lots of HA on board, hyaluronic acid. And to make this easy to understand for the audience, I think we can all appreciate that women have smoother skin and thicker hair and so on. All of that is because estrogen sends a signal to make more HA, and that's why the girls have more limber, flexible joints. They can get in a kind of a lotus posture kind of that men can't get into. They certainly have all of those advantages, and it's because the estrogen sends a signal to make more HA. Now, women have more HA to lose than men do, and you see the skin shriveling up, the joints and so on, as women age. But there's a way to get it back. And of course, Purity Products for years now has been talking about HA, and they have a new formula just for the joints, HA joint formula. And it's so important today

0: because I think everyone's confused. An article in the New York Times says consumers are confused what to do to support their joints, so people are looking for alternatives. We need cushioning in between the joints, the bones in our joints. When a doctor looks at an x-ray, all he's doing is measuring the space between the two bones there in the knee. So it's about a quarter of an inch space. Without that cushioning, you've got bone rubbing on bone. That's what HA is. It's the jello or the cushioning agent in between our bones. We lose it either due to wear and tear or age, and so we start getting problems. The more that we find pain relief, the more pain relievers we use, the more we're going to use these joints, and then we're going to wear out more bone. And they've noticed this. People who chronically use pain relievers are going to have more bone wear. So what you need is the actual cushioning back there to lubricate the joint, and that's what HA does. That's what HA is. The doctors call it synovial fluid. They actually inject this into joints. Orthopedists do. Dermatologists inject it into the skin. Eye doctors use it as a lubricant during eye surgery. So it's nothing foreign to modern medicine, but it may be new to you as a listener there, and you have never heard about HA before. Well, you need to learn about it. It's a wonderful molecule. It's all natural, and you can get it as a dietary supplement. Purity Products was the first to introduce it. Now, it's a great big long molecule, Pat, that's 6 million Daltons in molecular weight. Think of 6 million paper clips put together. It's big. You can't absorb it, and Purity found a way to knock it down so that it's only about 1,500 to 3,000. That means that you can absorb this orally. We actually proved that in studies conducted at a laboratory right there in Florida, and we're going to tell you more about that, but we proved that it's orally absorbed. Most doctors are told that oral HA cannot be absorbed. That's true if it's the regular HA. It's got to be knocked down in molecular weight. And more important, it needs some other antioxidants to be added with it. We're going to talk about one here in just a moment. But Purity Products is introducing this all-new joint formula for people that are searching for alternatives for their joint health. And, of course, this isn't a drug. It's a dietary supplement meant to, of course, support healthy joint health as we think of it.
1: If you're just tuning in, we're talking with Bill Sardi about hyaluronic acid, or HA. Now, Bill, you said recently that the HA revolution is underway. More and more people are using it. Tell us why HA is such a breakthrough, and what exactly can it do for people?
0: I think the brick and the mortar analogy is probably the best for everybody to understand it. There are bricks in our body, the cells. There's mortar in between, and the mortar is the collagen. Now, within the collagen, not the collagen itself, vitamin C makes collagen, but within that collagen, there's a moisturizing agent that looks like Jell-O. Now, everyone knows you put some Jell-O in the refrigerator and the water separates out after a time. And that's what's happening in our body. We're losing the water-holding molecule, HA. The body is 72% water. And as we lose this, the connective tissue that connects all of our cells, that connects all of everything that we have, begins to lose its water. It separates out. And then we begin to lose the substance, the scaffolding, the support structure that holds our body together. And, of course, we begin to wrinkle. We shrivel up. We lose an inch in our height. We see the brain shrivels up and the eye and so on. All of these things occur with age. And, you know, Ponce de Leon was looking for a youth molecule, and he wanted to find it in, of course, the fountain of youth, the water. He was looking for a water fountain. The body needs water, but it has to hold it. And, of course, I want everyone to think of having something like a Jell-O type of a water balloon filled with Jell-O, or one filled with water. Which one do you want? You want the one filled with Jell-O because it's still firm but soft and cushiony. And that's the way our bodies are when we're young babies. Or even a pregnant woman is loaded with this, which is an example of the how the HA is made more so at certain times of our life. But as age goes on, we're going to lose it. We're going to see the wrinkles, the thinning hair. We're going to see our joints lose their flexibility. We're just telling people that after thousands of people have tried this, if you're taking glucosamine supplements, it took 13 years for for doctors to adopt glucosamine sulfate. It's a regular dietary supplement now in drugstores, health food stores. People ask me, well, why hasn't my doctor told me about hyaluronic acid? Well, it took 13 years for glucosamine. It'll be on the front page of Time magazine. It's just going to take time. And it'll get there because patients are going to take this to their doctors and point it out as they did glucosamine. The revolution starts with patients and people that have issues and want to have healthy joints and skin and hair and eyes and want to see some of these useful levels of HA restored in their body.
1: Now, Bill, you've written a great deal about the role of hyaluronic acid in the body's connective tissues. How does HA work in the joints and the connective tissues?
0: It's a natural cushioning agent. And, Pat, we're talking to about between the bones. It also surrounds the nerves. There's a sciatic nerve. There's an ulnar nerve. There's a carpal tunnel nerve. All of these are going to need the special cushioning that HA can give them. There are people that tell us this stuff works. Here's Ernie writing to me, who actually teaches and plays golf in Dover, Delaware. He found this purity joint formula, and we're telling you it worked miracles for him. Why? Because purity has not only taken the HA, but they've taken a brand new substance called Hydrox that's taken from olives. Now, Pat, you notice you can put a bowl of olives on your table and a year later come back, and except for a little bit of shrinkage due to just a loss of moisture, they're very stable. They're still there. They didn't shrivel up and waste away due to fungal contamination. So there's something very strong in olives. We've known it for a long time. Dr. Roberto Crea, an Italian researcher who's now here in this country, doing some research on hydroxytyrosol extracted from olives and found out that it does some of the same things that the molecules do that trigger, like estrogen does, the production of HA. So we began to think, why don't we combine this wonderful, strong antioxidant from olives into Purity's new HA joint formula? You know, we're getting results like we've never seen before. This is why Bill writes to us this year saying, I'm taking HA for my knees. It's done wonders for my joints. So we get these letters from people. They're unsolicited. You see, this is the kind of thing we hear. And, of course, they're astounded with this. They just can't believe it. Here's someone writing to me. This is Dr. Cal Lee saying, he looks like a man that's 30 years younger, and he says people can't even believe his level of fitness and youthful appearance. And he says, I tell you to tell him, it's just the HA formula. And, of course, he sent us pictures on the Internet how fit he looks for his age. And you're going to look a little younger because when you were young, you had a lot of this. Now, this stuff works fairly quick, much faster than glucosamine, and it's all safe, all natural. It's Purity's HA joint formula. And, Pat, most of the people who write to me or call me are not people who regularly fall for, you might say, radio commercials. They don't buy stuff off the radio. They just, out of desperation, knowing nothing else worked, thought they'd take a risk. Well, there is no risk today. 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
1: Now, Bill, you visited this village in Japan, Yuzuri Hari, or as they call it, the Village of Long Life. Now, I understand that the people had unusually high HA levels in this village. What did you find when you met the people? Is it genetic? Is it dietary? What did you see?
0: Well, I went there again for the second time with translators, photographers, and it was easy to understand without studies, even though the town doctor there, Dr. Komori, has identified hyaluronic acid as the very reason why these people in Yuzurihara exhibit such youthfulness. And by the way, they have a lady there in her 90s without any aging spots in her skin, perfect skin, no wrinkles whatsoever. People living into their 80s and 90s look a lot younger, and it all became clear when we were there. Now, they grow a lot of their own vegetables and foods right there near their homes, and they have a lot of fresh foods, and sometimes they have a little extra, so they come down to the vegetable market and bring their goods there to be sold. So we were there taking pictures and interviewing people when 83-year-old Mr. Ishii came driving in on his motorcycle to deliver his vegetables to the fruit market. Pat, where do we have in the United States 83-year-olds driving their motorcycle down to the vegetable market? We don't have it. We followed him to his home where he was up on a 30-foot ladder trimming a tree. He works in the fields about 4 to 6 hours a day. And he introduced us to his neighbor, who was 90 years old without a wrinkle on his face. Neither of them use reading glasses. And, of course, he works about 6 to 8 hours out in the fields every day. This was remarkable. I almost felt that I was in some sort of a place where the dinosaurs are still living or something. It was so remarkable. These people just exhibit a youthfulness, a flexibility in their joints, certainly a healthfulness that we just don't see everywhere else. In fact, it was so remarkable that the Emperor of Japan actually has visited this village. Pictures were taken there. You could see them all over the village there as they had posted them. So these are the kinds of reports that we hear.
1: Let me ask you a question here. You mentioned glucosamine, and there's another one out there that's pretty popular, MSM. How does this HA stack up against those other ones? The other ones, you have to take them for a while before you even see any results.
0: You do. And most of these are very positive dietary supplements. They certainly have lots of benefits. Glucosamine takes quite a while to kick in. MSM is a wonderful sulfur compound, and again, it's an anti-inflammatory, as are many things like fish oil and so on. These are all wonderful, but they're not dealing with the origin of the problem. The origin of the problem is the loss of cushioning in the joint. And if we can just replace this, if we can find a way to get that cushioning back, that's what we call youthfulness. That's what we had when we were young. Here's David writing to me from New York, 25 years, looking for something that would help support his lower back. And, of course, he said, I can't believe it now. He says, I can't thank you enough for this product. People have tried all the alternatives. They've searched everywhere else, Pat, and they haven't heard of hyaluronic acid.
1: Now, the reorder rates on HA sort of tell me that things are phenomenal. The product works. The study shows how. But what are the customers saying? What are they telling you? Candidly, what are they saying to Bill Sardi?
0: If the horses come back to the trough, there must be good water there. It's amazing to me how people say, just keep sending this. It's wonderful. It changed my life. Here's Lorraine saying, I can't believe it, but I'm able to run. I love it. These are online. You can go see some of these comments. Purity Products has it online, where people just log in and tell you. These aren't edited in any way. 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This stuff really worked. It's your own personal discovery. 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Here's Harold, 85th year, he says, I'm in. He says, I'm doing very well on HA. 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Here's Jasmine saying, my face looks moist and youthful, and I'm getting people asking me about it. What am I taking? Of course you will.
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0: It's a capsule. 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
1: Bill, let's talk about some of the visible signs of aging and how this HA formula from Purity Products addresses these signs.
0: Well, certainly when we look in the mirror, when we see, well, let's say we're twin brothers, if we're looking, one of us ages faster than the other, how do we know that? And we're looking at our hair, we're looking at our skin, how smooth it is. You're losing HA. That's what your body's telling you. Losing HA and aging are equivalent to the same thing. How do you get it back? How do you get this wonderful youth molecule? There certainly is one. Ponce de Leon was right. The fountain of youth, the body is 72% water, but it needs to be held into a cushioning gel. No, this isn't going to cause water retention. No, it doesn't increase any kind of problems like that. It's all natural. You had a lot more of it when you were young. You just need to get a little bit of it back. I know the more, Pat, that I say good about this, people find it unbelievable.
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5: Lots of sunshine today with highs in the mid-70s and northwest wind at 5 to 15 miles an hour. Clear skies tonight, the low 50. Sunny and warmer on Monday with highs in the mid-80s. Partly cloudy Monday night. Sunny and hot Tuesday, highs near 90. I'm meteorologist Matthew Harding on KPDQ.
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13: Let's all stand for our call to worship, which comes this morning from Psalm 95 and the first seven verses. O come, let us sing unto the Lord. Let us make a joyful noise to the rock of our salvation. Let us come before his presence with thanksgiving and make a joyful noise unto him with psalms. For the Lord is a great God and a great King above all gods. In his hand are the deep places of the earth. The strength of the hills is his also. The sea is his, and he made it, and his hands formed the dry land. O come, let us worship and bow down. Let us kneel before the Lord, our Maker. For he is our God, and we're the people of his pasture, and the sheep of his hand. Today, if you will hear his voice. Amen. Let's turn to 634, and let's make a joyful noise unto the Lord together.

0: Well, if you have your scriptures with you, let's turn again to 2 Corinthians. 2 Corinthians in chapter 8. Let's hear the word of the Lord together as we continue reading through this book. Moreover, brethren, we do you to wit the grace of God bestowed on the churches of Macedonia, how that in a great trial of affliction, the abundance of their joy and their deep poverty abounded unto the riches of their liberality. For to their power I bear record, yea, and beyond their power they were willing of themselves, praying us with much entreaty that we would receive the gift and take upon us the fellowship of the ministering to the saints. And this they did, not as we hoped, but first gave their own selves to the Lord and unto us by the will of God. Insomuch that we desire Titus, that as he had begun, so he would also finish in you the same grace also. Therefore, as ye abound in everything, in faith and utterance and knowledge and in all diligence and in your love to us, see that ye abound in this grace also. I speak not by commandment, but by occasion of the forwardness of others, and to prove the sincerity of your love. For ye know the grace of our Lord Jesus Christ, that though he was rich, yet for your sakes he became poor, that ye through his poverty might be rich. And herein I gave my advice, for this is expedient for you who have begun before, not only to do, but also to be forward a year ago. Now therefore perform the doing of it, that as there was a readiness to will, so there may be a performance also out of that which ye have. For if there be first a willing mind, it is accepted according to that a man hath, and not according to that he hath not. For I mean not that other men be eased and ye be burdened, but by an equality, that now at this time your abundance may be a supply for their want, that their abundance also may be a supply for your want, that there may be equality. As it is written, he that had gathered much had nothing over, and he that had gathered little had no lack. But thanks be to God, which put the same earnest care into the heart of Titus for you. For indeed he accepted the exhortation, but being more forward of his own accord, he went unto you. And we have sent him with the brother whose praise is in the gospel throughout all the churches, and not that only, but who was also chosen of the churches to travel with us with this grace, which is administered by us to the glory of the same Lord and declaration of your ready mind. Avoiding this, that no man should blame us in this abundance which is administered by us, providing for honest things, not only in the sight of the Lord, but also in the sight of men. And we have sent them with our brother, whom we have oftentimes proved diligent in many things, but now much more diligent upon the great confidence which I have in you. Whether any do inquire of Titus, he is my partner and fellow helper concerning you, or our brethren be inquired of, they are the messengers of the churches and the glory of Christ. Wherefore show ye to them and before the churches the proof of your love and of our boasting on your behalf. Amen. Well, as we come now to the teaching of the Lord's word, let's take a moment to turn our hearts to the Lord in prayer, to entreat him that he would meet with us, to repent of our many sins, and to thank him for the great forgiveness that we have in Jesus Christ. So let's go now before the throne of grace. Our Lord and our eternal Heavenly Father, Lord, we pray that you would use this hour for your honor and glory. Lord, we pray that as we come to your word here in a few moments, that you would open every eye, every ear. Lord, that we would hear your truth clearly spoken to us straight from you. Lord, we pray that you would cause us to walk more closely with you, Lord, to remember that our sins have been forgiven in Jesus Christ, and to earnestly follow after you in all things. Lord, pray that you would be with us now. In Jesus' name, amen.
1: All right, please open your Bible to 1 Timothy chapter 6. We've been going through verse by verse for quite a time. And this morning I'm going to read verses 6 through 10. " But godliness actually is a means of great gain when accompanied by contentment. For we have brought nothing into the world, so we cannot take anything out of it either. If we have food and covering, with these we shall be content. But those who want to get rich fall into temptation and a snare, and many foolish and harmful desires, which plunge men into ruin and destruction. For the love of money is a root of all sorts of evil, and some by longing for it have wandered away from the faith and pierced themselves with many griefs. The story is told of a peasant man who was obsessed with the desire to own as much land as a man could want. And so he thought of that. He dreamed about what would it be to have as much land as a man could want. He saved up his money and he left and he went to the frontier of civilization until he found a people who were nomadic and didn't understand the value of land or really the idea of a man owning land. This is a Russian tale, but it sort of sounds like American Indians somewhat at this point. So he went to the chieftain to buy land and asked him the price, and the chieftain said, the price is always the same for us, 1,000 rubles per day. 1,000 rubles per day. So the man said, well, what does that mean? So, well, we have a custom that as much land as a man can encircle on foot from sunrise to sundown on a given day, and he can leave little stakes to go around and mark his position, as much land as he can encircle in one day, it belongs to him. It's yours for 1,000 rubles. So man was overjoyed. He scouted out the land, scouted out where he'd be for this day. He planned it out to the minute, figured it all out. The given day came. He paid the chieftain. The chieftain assembled with his people on the top of a hill. He took his starting point, paid his 1,000 rubles, and the sun came up above the horizon. He's marching out confidently, exactly like he planned. Measured rate. A swift but measured pace. Everything went great until noon. The sun was high in the sky. It's the halfway point. He's getting ready to circle back, close the loop, and he looks and he sees something he hasn't seen before. It's the most beautiful piece of land he's ever seen. It's a valley. It's a river running through it. So he calculates, I could have this land too if I just go a little bit faster on my way back. So he takes an extra half an hour, he walks around this extra piece of land, heads back, but now things are not going well. He loses his shoes, he runs into brambles, his feet start bleeding, he falls off a few precipices, he's battered and bruised. He's not sure whether he's going to make it back to the starting point, so he comes and now the sun is sinking below the horizon. He sprints up the hill, and as the last rays of the sun go down, he completes the circle. Just in time, falls down at the feet of the chieftain, face down, utterly exhausted, and dead. So the chieftain and his people, they bury him on the spot, and it turns out as much land as a man could need is 6 feet long, 2 feet wide. So this is the story. I think it's a good illustration of our passage. But this morning, I want to talk to you about two items that you might carry with you on this short journey that is life, our sunrise to sundown journey that is life. One item you can't afford to take with you, and the other item you can't afford to leave behind. The first item is contentment. It's the item you can't afford to leave behind. And the second item is the love of money. It's the item you can't afford to take with you. So let me ask you this question. Are you content? Are you content? The Lord brought you here to this service this morning so you could face that question. Are you content? And from God's words, have it pierce your heart, perhaps, on this issue. Are you content with what the Lord, where the Lord has you in your life? Are you content with your bank account? Are you content with your income? Are you content with your work? Are you content with your family? Are you content with your clothes? Are you content with the place that you live? Are you content with your circumstances, all of them, so that you can say from the heart, Lord, thank you. I have enough at this very moment. I have everything that I need. Is that something that you have taken with you, that contentment, or have you left it behind? So consider that question. I want you to consider it as we go through God's word this morning. And then the other question, it's the same question from the flip side. It's the second item. Have you carried along with you in your heart, or have you left behind a love for money? A love for money. If you have, then you're not content. And so it's sort of the same question. It's the item that you can't afford to take with you. So the first item, contentment, it's in verse 6 through 8. And then second, we'll look at the love of money, verses 9 through 10. So the first item, the item you can't afford to leave behind, it's contentment. Contentment. And so just a little bit of a review from where we've been last time. Last time we had a vivid description of the danger of false teaching. And you remember it started, it was sort of from start to finish, how it all unfolds, false teaching, the danger of it unfolds. It started with a departure from the purity of the gospel, departing from the healthy words, the words of our Lord Jesus Christ. And then it talked about how it advanced through stages of envy and evil suspicion. You depart from the gospel and it starts putting these things in your heart. And then it came to the final stage where it's full blown, where there's a whole community of followers now whose minds are ruined. The truth has been banished from them. And specifically in this way, it's the last little phrase of verse 5. It's the completion of this picture, that because they've embraced false teaching, they suppose that godliness is a means of gain. They're bending everything that way towards gain, towards selfishness to themselves, and even godliness, the way that they're understanding it and teaching it and practicing it in their mind. They're just thinking of it as a means of gain. And so that's kind of the final picture of false teaching. Paul's going to use that as a kind of a launch pad for talking about now contentment and instructing about contentment and also about greed, about the love for money. So the end result of false teaching is you think of godliness as a way of acquiring, as a way of getting for yourself. And of course, that's exactly backwards. Godliness, which is obeying the Lord, having a reverence for the Lord, is a way of giving your life away. It's the exact opposite. Giving your life away to God, first of all, and giving your life away to others as well. So there's lots of ways in which godliness, when you embrace false teaching, becomes just another way of getting what you want. And a great example of that is the Pharisees. You can kind of see them in action in the Gospels, see what they're like. They're a lot like what's described here with envy, strife, slander, evil suspicions, constant friction. So they considered godliness a way of gaining for themselves. Instead of seeing godliness as giving to God and giving to people, they saw godliness as a way of using God and a way of using other people as well for their own gain. So there's lots of ways in which that can be seen in the lives of the Pharisees or anybody who embraces that kind of teaching. But I want to jump to the most ultimate way in which they think of godliness as a means of gain, and certainly one that fit the false teachers who were in view here in 1 Timothy, who had come to Ephesus, is they thought of godliness as a way of gaining favor with God. Godliness to them is all a way of gain, and this is the most ultimate way. They thought of godliness as a way of gaining favor with God. And actually, most people see godliness that way. That's not unique to this brand of false teaching. It's sort of the default setting for the human heart. You see godliness as a way of gaining favor with God. And if you do, if you think that way, you can never love God. You can only wish that that kind of a God did not exist. And the more you succeed in obeying him, Paul found this before he was saved, the more you resent him in your heart and wish that he was not that way. And so the more you have that kind of godliness, the godliness you think of as a way of gaining, even gaining favor with God, the more contentment will be elusive to you. It will always escape your grasp. And so the cross, the gospel, removes that entirely. This, think of godliness as kind of like a credit and debit sheet with God. Like the more godly I am, the more favor I have with God. The less godly I am, the less favor I have with God. Colossians 2, verse 14 very memorably speaks of that kind of mindset and the way the cross totally removes it. Colossians 2, verse 14 says, he made you alive together with him, having forgiven us our transgressions, having canceled out the certificate of debt consisting of decrees against us, which was hostile to us. And he's taken it out of the way, having nailed it to the cross. He's taken out of the way that whole way of thinking of I'm being godly in order to gain something with God, credit with God. And if I'm not godly, I'm going to go down in his sight. And the cross just totally removes that. Takes it out of the way, having nailed it to the cross, so that your relationship with God, instead of considering godliness to be a way of gaining with him, it's just all by grace. It's all by grace. That's what the cross gives you when you take that out of the way. When you grasp that grace by faith alone, it's the only way that it can be grasped, it puts in place of your heart a new motive for godliness, not gaining with God, but a free motive. And that is to serve God, to obey him, to be godly in the way that pleases him, because you actually love him, because you want to please him, because you love what he loves, because you love him and you want to give your life away to him, not to be saved or to know you're saved, but because you know you're saved, you want to please him. And so, Paul talks about the false teachers, how they wrongly see godliness itself even as a means of gain. That's the only way they can think. But here's the amazing part, and it starts our passage as well. And I hope in this you see sort of the foolish wisdom of the gospel and the cross, the surprise of the cross, the overflowing abundance of grace upon grace of the gospel. That when what I've just been talking about happens to you, when godliness is a means of gain, the certificate of debt and credit with God is removed because of the cross, that is actually gain to you. When you lose the idea of godliness as gain, it actually becomes gain to you. And not just gain, but it becomes great gain to you. And so this is what he describes here as he talks about those who wrongly suppose that godliness is a means of gain. But actually, he says, godliness is a means of great gain when it's accompanied by contentment. That is, when godliness is accompanied by what naturally belongs to it, this kind of godliness, contentment, the kind that springs from the gospel, the kind that only springs from the gospel, not the fake kind of godliness, but the true kind of godliness. And it includes contentment. The contentment that God wants you to have, it's great gain. So he says here about contentment, godliness actually is a means of great gain when accompanied by contentment. Contentment. What is contentment? Paul uses this word, contentment. He's used it before, and he explained what it means when he wrote the letter of Philippians from prison. And he said there, not that I speak from want, for I've learned to be content in whatever circumstances I am in. And the circumstance he was in prison. It was not a circumstance he would have chosen to be in. But he says, I've learned to be content. Some of the translations I like this say, I've learned the secret of being content in every circumstance. This word for contentment was a key word for a philosophy that was quite popular in Paul's time, which is Stoicism. And Stoicism, it existed a little bit before the New Testament came in. And there's a lot of overlap with Christianity and Stoicism, so that sometimes they use the same words like this one, contentment. Sometimes they use the same advice, like how to be content. So there's significant overlap. But what you find with Stoicism is that the overlap is superficial. It's only skin deep. It doesn't go very far. It might use the same words, might even at times use the same advice. But at heart, Stoicism is a philosophy that is stupid and childish. And I mean childish in a bad sense of the word. There's a sense in which the gospel is something that a child can understand. But Stoicism is an escape from reality. it's an anesthetic against pain. It's a childish philosophy. And so Christianity, Paul himself uses the same words as Stoicism, but actually with quite different meaning. So you see that with this word, contentment. The word itself means self-sufficiency. And so the way even, I think you can hear it, the word in Greek sounds something like autarkeia, auto, self. You can hear that in the word self-sufficiency. It refers to, in Stoicism, the inner capacity to withstand the ups and downs of life with detachment, with apathy, with not caring. That's why you're content, because you've mastered this ability to not care about what happens to you. And so they use this term self-sufficiency. Paul uses it too. There's some similarities, some outward similarities to what they mean as well. But as he explains in Philippians, it's not a self-sufficiency. It's a Christ-sufficiency. He says, I can do all things, all circumstances, face all circumstances through Christ who strengthens me. So he uses the same word. It might look the same on the outside. It's different from self-sufficiency, mastering a technique of not caring. It's knowing that Christ is strengthening you is the reason in Christianity for this contentment. The key in Stoicism is setting your expectations low, really low, so that you can never be disappointed, because whatever circumstances you're in, it always meets those. So the key is setting your expectations low to match a God or a God-like force in Stoicism who doesn't care about you, who's indifferent to you, who is apathetic. And so you try to be just as apathetic as that God is, and you lower your expectations. And so your expectations are already met. The trick in Stoicism is to cut down to size your expectations in proportion to a God who does not love you, a God who does not care for you. And if your expectations are low, they're always met and you're never disappointed. That's not Christian contentment. There may be some similarities to that in Christian contentment, but that's a non-Christian counterfeit. It goes with not loving God and not being able to love God. You're not going to be able to make yourself love a God who you picture like that. The trick to Christian contentment, if I can put it like that, is not lowering your expectations as low as you dare to. It's raising your expectations higher than you could dare. It's saying, God is my Father who loves me more than I could dare to believe. Even on the day when my faith is the strongest, I can't dare to believe how much God loves me, not because I deserve it, simply for free. And he's giving me each moment what's best for me. And he knows better than I do what's best for me. He's God and I'm not. And so sometimes he gives me what's best for me, suffering, real suffering, pain. That hurts, and I know that's true in each one of your lives, and I know the details more or less of what it is in your life. There's pain in each one's life, but for a Christian, it comes from the hand of your Father who loves you, and it's only for a time. It's only for a purpose, and so when it comes to you, you can say, I'm going to watch how the Lord delivers me from this. I'm going to watch how he's faithful to me in the midst of this. I'm going to be amazed at what he is able to do and how he's able to make a way. In the meantime, each moment comes to you as a Christian as a gift directly from his hands, a gift that's just for you. He's not a one-size-fits-all kind of God. It's a gift that is exactly fitted to you and from your Father. That is the trick to Christian contentment, so to speak. It's captured pretty well, I think, in a hymn that came to mind, 720 at the end of our hymnal. My Father is rich in houses and lands. He holdeth the wealth of the world in his hands. Of rubies and diamonds, of silver and gold, his coffers are full. He has riches untold. I'm the child of a king, the child of a king. With Jesus, my Savior, I'm the child of a king. I once was an outcast, stranger on earth, a sinner by choice and an alien by birth, but I've been adopted. My name's written down, an heir to a mansion, a robe and a crown. A tent or a cottage, why should I care? They're building a palace for me over there. Though exiled from home, yet still I may sing, all glory to God, I'm the child of a king. It captures something there of Christian contentment. So let me ask you again. Are you content? Are you content with your circumstances in your life? And not because you've supposedly made peace to lowered expectations. And so you

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3: From your father's hands and from your father's wise and loving disposal to you in every situation. So are you content? Are you content in a Christian way? Don't say, well, I'm almost content. I will be content when this one little piece that I've been working on, it when it falls into place, and then I'll be content after that. No, you won't. You won't be content. If you're not content, it's not a matter of having something or not having something. It's a matter of not knowing God. It's a matter of not knowing God, who God is. And so you need to press on in order to know Him, to know the godliness that comes from Him. It includes contentment. It's not godliness as a means of gain, but if you get this godliness, it's actually great gain if you have it. If you're believing in the gospel, if you're a Christian, that contentment is your birthright. It belongs to you. It springs from the gospel, and it makes godliness great gain. And there's no better way to be rich. So godliness actually is a means of great gain when it accompanied by contentment. And that's what the Lord wants you to be, content in your circumstances and content as a Christian. Well, in verse 7 and 8, we're still on contentment, this thing that you need to bring with you. You can't afford to leave it behind on your journey through life. And in 7 and 8, there's a couple of reasons why it's irrational to be discontent in this life based on your circumstances, based on having or not having something that you want. And these actually are arguments that I think even non-Christians know about and say as well. They're not just to the Bible. So I think these would even be, I think these would even be arguments for the counterfeit kind of contentment, for any kind of contentment. And I'll put it this way. How much more are these arguments for true contentment, for a Christian who knows that his father loves him or her as well? So the first one is this. The first one is this in verse 7. For we have brought nothing into the world, so we can take nothing out of it either. Job said that. Perhaps we'll hear about that at the Spring Bible Conference. Naked I came into this world, and naked I go out of it as well. There's a verse in Ecclesiastes that's like that as well. We brought nothing into this world. Babies are not born with accessories. They just come, like Job said, naked into this world. And that's the way in which we leave this world as well. So the thought is this: how foolish to make contentment rest on something that you didn't come in with, or you're not going out with. It's just temporary. How foolish to make your contentment rest on something you might gain in the meantime. There's a very old saying, there's no pockets in a shroud. And I think we have a kind of like a modern version of that, that you never see a hearse pulling a U-Haul behind it. You can't take anything with you, other things that we concern ourselves with. And neither of those sayings are exclusively Christian. You know, you'll hear even unsaved people saying that. Contentment makes sense. Even non-Christian people sometimes figure that out, that contentment makes sense. How much more is that a reason for us who have Christian contentment as our inheritance and what rightly belongs to us? So, don't let your contentment rest on something you have or don't have during this life. We've brought nothing into this world. We can take nothing out of it either. All possessions, all circumstances that you might run into are temporary. And so it's foolish to let contentment rest on having them or not having them. It has to rest on something deeper. That's kind of the negative way of putting it. It puts it in a positive way in verse 8, kind of the same thing. If we have food and covering, with these we shall be content. Because we leave earth empty-handed, we should learn to be content with basic necessities. And so that's what he talks about here. If you be content just having the basic necessities of life. If you have food to eat, to keep from going hungry, and covering, that was a word, it could refer to protection, usually.

0: clothing, but also shelter could be in that as well. If we have food and covering with these, with those alone, we should be content. It's interesting, and I think a reason why this is here, who else focuses on the basic necessities of life? The Lord. The Lord. The Sermon on the Mount, consider the lilies of the field, how they grow. And even Solomon in all of his glory was not arrayed as one of these, even though it's today blossoms and tomorrow's thrown into the furnace. How much more is God going to take care of you, oh, you of little faith, to give you the clothing that you need, the shelter that you need, in the time that you need it? Now, there's nothing wrong with planning for the future, taking out an insurance policy, putting a little food aside or water or whatever it is. There's nothing wrong with planning for the future, and that's actually biblical. Proverbs 22, verse 3 says, the prudent sees the evil and hides himself. The naive goes on and is punished for it. Consider the ant, the sluggard. The ant stores provisions in the summer and gathers his food at harvest, and there's more about that. And so it's not wrong to make it your pursuit to store up food or shelter or provisions, whatever you need for the future, to pursue those things. But here was the Lord's point. The Lord made this point when he was talking about this very thing. That is not to be your first pursuit. Matthew chapter 6, verse 32, the Lord says, for the Gentiles eagerly seek all these things. And he's talking about clothing, shelter, food. The Gentiles eagerly seek all these things. Your heavenly Father knows that you need all these things, but seek his kingdom and his righteousness, and all these things will be added to you. Do you want to have that guarantee that all those things will be added to you? Well, then don't make them your first pursuit. Make your first pursuit seeking his kingdom, seeking the advance of his kingdom and his righteousness. And this is the promise that all those things, the necessities of life, that you can be content having those things. Your Father will add those to you. And so the Lord puts it, seek first. It's not wrong to seek or to store those other things, but seek first his kingdom and his righteousness. And there's a guarantee there. I think that's why the psalmist can say, Psalm 37, I've been young, now I'm old. I've never seen the righteous forsaken or his descendants begging bread. It's because those who seek first his kingdom, the Father adds to them the things that they need, at least the basic necessities of life. So plan ahead, yes, but always in such a way that it's clear that you're seeking the kingdom first, that you're subordinating your plans for the future into another pursuit, a better pursuit, which is seeking the advance of his kingdom. Proverbs chapter 11 and verse 24 talks about two kinds of people. There's one who scatters and yet increases all the more. And there's one who withholds what is justly due and yet it results only in want. And one of those is seeking the kingdom and his righteousness. And he's scattering and he's having more because his Father keeps on taking care of him. And the other isn't seeking it. And he's withholding his hand. And the more he withholds, the less he has because his Father, he doesn't know the Heavenly Father who's adding to him and he's not seeking the kingdom. So these are extra reasons, I think, to be content. They're reasons why it doesn't make sense to make your contentment based on something that you can have or not have. So do you have contentment with you on your short journey in life? And do you have contentment of the Christian kind? You can't afford to leave this contentment behind. And if you don't have it, you're actually poor, no matter how rich you are. And if you have it, you're truly rich. And I think even in encouraging you to seek the kingdom and his righteousness, I think this contentment is something that will help us to seek the kingdom, to advance the kingdom to others who are around us, to be a witness, to be a light to those who are around us, is to have this contentment, a contentment that comes from Christ, not a grim, clenched teeth kind of contentment, but actually a warm, a loving contentment. I think that's the thing that people around us are going to say, what is it that you have that I need? What is it? I don't even know a contentment like this. So this is the contentment that you can't afford to leave behind. Is it yours? Is it yours? Okay, and then the second item, this is one that you can't afford to take with you, And it's the love of money, and it's verse 9 and 10. But those, and it's kind of the opposite end of this, but those who want to get rich, and there it is, wanting to get rich, they fall into temptation and a snare and many foolish and harmful desires which plunge men into ruin and destruction. For the love of money is a root of all sorts of evil, and some by longing for it have wandered away from the faith and pierced themselves through with many griefs. So this is the love of money, verse 10, or wanting to get rich quick, in verse 9. It's not wrong to be rich. It's not wrong to be rich. Abraham was rich. The Lord made him rich. You know, he took him on a walk of faith and he actually made him rich. Same to Isaac, same to Jacob, after he had actually been poor for a while, made him rich. Job was rich. Job was the richest man on the earth. I think he was for sure the most righteous man on the earth of his time. And there's just plenty of other rich people throughout scripture. Joseph of Arimathea was prophesied to be a rich man. He followed Christ, showed courage at a certain time. Lydia, successful businesswoman, first convert to Christianity in Europe. A seller of purples, Boaz, Barnabas were rich. It's not their wealth was not a sin to them. What is a sin is loving wealth, setting your heart on wealth, making your contentment rest on wealth. And the Bible says where your treasure is, there your heart will be also. The Lord taught, even when a man has abundance, his life does not consist in the possessions that he has. The Pharisees, again, going back to them, I'm never too far from the Pharisees. They're sort of the exact opposite of the gospel. But it says about the Pharisees in Luke chapter 16, verse 14, that they were lovers of money. They were lovers of money. Why? Because they didn't trust in God. So they trusted in money, and they loved money as well. And it says in the last days, this is prophesied, 2 Timothy chapter 3, verse 2, in the last days, dangerous times will come, for men will be lovers of self and lovers of money. Lovers of money for the same reason as the Pharisees, because they don't trust God, and so they trust in money as well and love it. Okay, so the warning here is against love of money, not against money itself or wealth itself. And the thought here is, there's a special temptation or a special set of temptation that doesn't surface until you're pursuing wealth. And then a whole set of temptations surfaces. It opens the door to a whole set of temptations. It pictures that in a number of ways. First as a lure, second as like an animal falling into a trap, and then third as being plunged into an ocean of your desires for money, and that's all in verse 9. Those who want to get rich fall into temptation and a snare, there's that trap, and many foolish and harmful desires which plunge men into ruin and destruction. So it opens the love of money opens the door to foolish and harmful desires that wouldn't be there if you didn't love money, and they plunge men into ruin and destruction. And the Bible itself is replete with people who walk that exact path and whose ruin is kind of amazing. Probably the greatest of all, Judas. And it says he was pilfering from the money box. He loved money, and I don't know, his motive may have been even more complex than that, but it was also accurate to say very simply, he just loved money. He loved money, and because of that, it opened the door to doing something unthinkable, to betraying the Son of God to death. And so it's the same idea for us, and the same idea that's taught here. You should shudder to think about all the kinds of temptations that you're going to fall into and the ruin you're going to fall into if you open yourself in your heart to the love of money and all these other temptations come out of it. Ananias and Sapphira, Achan, Balaam, Simon, there's a whole bunch of others that fall into ruin because they've opened themselves to all these things through the love of money. Verse 10, for the love of money is a root of all sorts of evil. And literally it says this, maybe some translations say this too, the love of money is the root of all evil. It doesn't mean every instance of evil can be traced back to the love of money. That's not what it means. So, you know, somebody commits a sin like adultery, let's say, it may not be traceable to the love of money. Maybe a rich man with a poor woman, it actually has nothing to do with money. That's not what it means here. all can mean every instance, which it doesn't mean here, or it can also mean every class of. And my translation translates it like that. The love of money is the root of all kinds of evil. And it says it's a root of all kinds, every kind of evil, not the root of every evil, but a root of all kinds of evil. So it's not every instance of sin, you can trace it back to money, that's actually false. But it does mean this, you can't imagine a sin that's possible, and the love of money leads to it, can lead to it, and has led to it many times over. And so the love of money is the root of every single kind of sin. Some, by longing for it, have wandered away from the faith. The faith is a way of understanding just the whole Christian religion, Christianity itself. The faith, it's what's believed. But also, I think it causes you to wander away from trusting God, from the faith itself, the faith that trusting God and you're trusting in something else, you end up wandering away from the faith. By longing for it, many have wandered away from the faith and pierced themselves with many griefs. And so it talks at the end, another really picturesque way to drive home. It's the this intensely felt pain. The false teachers themselves had experienced this. They fell in love with money. They fell in love with gain. And they end up sort of stabbing themselves with this self-inflicted wound and then bearing the pain of it. So this is the pain of those who are afflicted with the love of money. I remember the story of the conquistador Cortez. He's, I think, probably the greatest of all the conquistadors. And he said to Montezuma and the Aztecs, "My companions and I suffer from a disease of the heart that can only be cured by gold." And I'm not sure how tongue-in-cheek he meant all that, but they realize there's something wrong with them. They've got this fever for gold, and it's carried them beyond themselves. They end up sort of wildly succeeding in what they're trying to do, but actually their love of money worked their own moral ruin, and so they experienced what this is, and there's countless examples of those who experience the ruin that comes from love of money. So a question for you to end with, and only you can answer it. No one can answer it for you. No one knows the thoughts of a man except the spirit of a man within him. I asked you if you're content before to ponder that, so this is sort of the other side of it. Do you love money? Do you love money? No man can serve two masters. He'll either love the one or hate the other. And so you can't serve God and mammon. It's kind of a hard question. Do you love money in your heart? It's a hard question because everyone likes to get an influx of cash. You know, if somebody gives you a windfall, you're glad. That's not wrong to be glad. It's sort of how much do you love money? Do you love it too much? Do you love it more than God? That can be kind of a tricky question when you ponder your own heart. So let me give what I think is a help in pondering this question. It comes from what Martin Luther wrote on the first commandment that I think is really good. The first commandment is, "You shall have no other God before me." That's the commandment. You shall have no other God before me. And so he asks, what does that mean? To have a God. You shall have no other God before me. And he writes this. He says, "A God means that from which you expect all good and to which you take refuge in time of distress." That's what it means to have a God. You expect good from it. And when things get hard, you take refuge in that. He says, "As I've often said, confidence and faith of the heart alone make both God and an idol." It's kind of interesting, worth pondering, because he's relating it back to his central breakthrough about faith alone. Confidence and faith of the heart alone make both God and an idol. In other words, if I trust in something, that alone makes it a God. Or if I trust in an idol, that alone makes it an idol. That's what it means not to have a God. This is why it's so hard for a rich man to enter the kingdom of heaven. Because he not only loves money, he trusts money. And it makes it really hard for him to trust in the Lord. He has that as a God. So who do you have as your God? Who do you trust? What do you trust in that causes you to feel secure? Is it money? Is it money? Or where do you go when things get hard? Do you go back to thinking about money? Who do you have as your God? If it's all the money a person could need, you'll find that God to be a harsh taskmaster. But if it's God in Christ, you'll find him to be a free gift giver. So if you trust in money, you end up loving money. If you trust in God, you end up loving him and also finding contentment as well. And I trust that'll be the answer of our heart to this warning and encouragement in God's word as well. Let's pray. Dear Heavenly Father, we thank you for your word. We thank you that it commands us to be content, to be free from the love of money, and then gives us the reason to be content. It's Christ. It's the gospel. It's what you've given us in Christ. And so we thank you that you've freed us from seeing everything, even godliness itself, as a means of gain. That you've given us contentment. You've given us a reason for contentment, and that this actually is great gain, a greater gain than we could ever imagine. We pray that you'd teach each one of us from the heart to embrace contentment, Christian contentment, that we'd be characterized by this, and to banish from our hearts the love of money that would make money to be a god. We pray these things in Jesus' name. Amen.
1: So we close, let's turn to 580. And we'll stand together as we sing.

Make sure that your character is free from the love of money, being content with what you have. For he himself has said, I will never desert you, nor will I ever forsake you. So that we may confidently say, the Lord is my helper. I will not be afraid. What will man do to me? Dear Father, we pray that you would fill our hearts through the hearing of our ears with your promise. Delivered to each one of us as if spoken directly from Christ to us, I will never desert you, nor will I ever forsake you. We pray that this might be joined with faith in us, and then fill our mouth with this amen, that we would say as our testimony confidently, the Lord is my helper. I will not be afraid. What will man do to me? So, Father, we pray that you give us the gift of contentment that comes from you. Pray that you keep us from the love of money. And we ask these things in Jesus' name. Amen.

0: Once again, we come to the conclusion of this hour of ministry. We trust that the Spirit of God has spoken to your heart through the preaching of the Word. There is nothing more important than hearing the Word of God and coming by grace to trust in Jesus Christ as Savior and Lord. If this program has brought spiritual blessing and encouragement to your life, we invite you to join with us each week at this same time for the Trinity Bible Hour. 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Every Sunday morning and evening, we gather at the PDX South Shore Campus at 14333 Northeast Whitaker Way to worship the Lord and hear His Word proclaimed. To reach Trinity Bible Church, drive north from Sandy Boulevard on 148th Avenue, approximately 5 blocks to Whitaker Way, then turn left. The church and ample parking are on the right at the end of the street. If you would like further information regarding the ministry of Trinity Bible Church, please phone the church office at 503-255-0357 or write the church office at Post Office Box 16732, Portland, Oregon 97292. 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
3: Lots of sunshine today with highs in the mid-70s, a northwest wind at 5 to 15 miles an hour. Clear skies tonight, the low 50, sunny and warmer on Monday with highs in the mid-80s. Partly cloudy Monday night, sunny and hot Tuesday, highs near 90. I'm meteorologist Matthew Harding on KPDQ.
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5: 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Consider making a financial contribution to SNOCAP Community Charities. SNOCAP has been feeding hungry people in East Multnomah County for over 50 years. 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